0: Collective, Utica Avenue in Brooklyn. And for those of you who know your shock doctrine, you know there is a connection between the fact that our political prisoners have been in the death camps in this country for more than half a century. If you've read your shock doctrine, you know what that's about. You know the fact that we have so many of our people who are in the death camps of all ages is a message to the working class, is a message to those of us who struggle and fight for freedom, who fight against colonialism and imperialism. And so I'm so honored today to have some real warriors in the house. We have Sister Noelle Hanrahan. She's going to give you the update on Mamiya. And we have a very tragic announcement. In addition to that, he's back with us, folks. Thank goodness. He's going to help us make sense of just what's happening. I feel like we're in a Naomi Klein shock doctrine nightmare, Chairman. And we really could use you and the recent victory that you had to help us interpret how we can all be like you. And the Uhuru 3. So without further ado, we've got a special piece that we want to play with you, for you, if it's still in the on the table. It's called Below, it's by the Fruit of Labor. It's a music selection by them. We want to honor their struggle in the South to take back their working class rights. I hope the tech can help me out here.
1: Which one? I have two.
0: I'm sorry, I can't hear.
1: I have two. Which one do you want?
0: Whichever one you want to play first. They're both good.

0: we will surely go down. And tonight we're going to ask Noel to bring us up to date on the latest determination by Mamiya and his latest plea. Sister Noel, as many of you know, Noel's visit is a powerful reminder that media isn't just a tool, it's a battlefield.
1: Yes, Sister Betty. So, Mumia Abu-Jamal,
0: private investigator. She specializes in recording and salvaging transfers, noise reduction, enhancement of audio in all media formats, as well as conducting research and interviews for civil and criminal defense investigations. She has been the voice for Mamiya and the voice for so many of our political prisoners behind the walls of the death camps. Since the 1990s, Noel has forced the world to pay attention to the American prison system, an institution she described as unparalleled in its scale and cultural impact. And so I'm going to ask her to please give us an important update on the latest strategy for freeing Mamiya Abu-Jamal. And I want to thank her for joining us.
1: You know, about a year ago, Mumia had a really important issue that was denied by the local courts. He had a Brady issue that was a witness that said, where was my money? And that note was buried for 37 years. When we lost that because of the corrupt criminal justice system, the Post-Conviction Relief Act, and the local courts here in Philadelphia, we realized that we couldn't just rely on the courts. We had to do like a full court press. So we've been rebuilding the legal team. His lead attorney is Brett Brody from the Abolitionist Law Center. And the Abolitionist Law Center is led by Salim Holbrook, a former child lifer. And this organization was built from the inside out. It was built by prisoners and their families. And so this organization and all of us, you know, for myself, I was Mumia's colleague for many years, you know, producing his books, doing the radio commentaries, working at Pacifica. But about 7 years ago, right after Lynn Stewart passed, I went to law school and I became a lawyer. And I am now one of Mumia's attorneys, because it's not enough just to hear Mumia and to benefit from all of his writings. We need to mobilize to bring Mumia Abu-Jamal home. So just recently, we filed a UN petition with the Working Group on Arbitrary Detention. While we're not abandoning the playing field in terms of the criminal case or legislative changes or pardons or compassionate release or parole, you know, all of that work that Betty knew so well from the Lynn Stewart case and Ralph Pointer did, I mean, working side by side with Betty and Ralph, I learned an immense amount on how we all need to like work to free our prisoners. So we're using all that experience and we're not leaving any stone unturned. So we're working 10-hour days. And this new petition is to help for a couple of reasons. One is, international pressure has always mattered. If you analyze any U.S. political prisoner work, it has always mattered when we build international solidarity. And the state cares about that. As much as they tell us that they don't, they do. The other thing that this UN petition, if people read it carefully, allows us to do is, most criminal courts or most appeals, you know, you really only get to argue one or two pieces of the case at a time or one issue at a time. But in this 20-page single-spaced document, because they only gave us 20 pages with appendixes, it allows us to tell the entire story, to put every single issue in there. So the fact that it violated international standards, both his trial and his appeals, the fact that he was subjected to 28 years of solitary confinement and torture, and that his current conditions are torturous, that he's suffering now from a death by incarceration sentence, and that his health has been extremely vulnerable Mumia had Hep C. We fought to get a cure. Mumia had double bypass surgery. We fought to get cardiac care. Mumia recently was unnecessarily blind for almost all of 2025. We were fighting in there to get him care, but they refused to do the minimal cataract surgery. And now, after we got him looked at by some experts, we understand that he has two serious eye conditions, so he's at great risk for losing his eyesight. So we are on it. All that said, we are not going to rest until Mumia Abu-Jamal comes home. He's coming into his 45th year inside. And like, he has not abandoned us because he does all the work that we appreciate, his commentaries, his books, his analysis, his dissertation, which he's just one chapter away from finishing at the University of Santa Cruz. You know, he's really there for us. So we have to step up right now when he's vulnerable, and we have to bring him home.
0: Well, you know that this is a critical time in history throughout the entire world in terms of anti-colonial struggle. And so it's important that it's not just up to Mumia to put appeal to the UN. What should we be doing to support Mumia?
1: You know, at this point, we feel like it's a hostage negotiation. It's the same thing that happened with Lynn. It's the same kind of organizing. It's bringing Mumia everywhere you go. It's making sure that every touch that you have in the world, you bring Mumia's energy with you and talk about Mumia. We're not really sure what's going to be the tipping point. We're in Paris, we're in Geneva, we're going back to the UN, but we're not just doing that. People should also realize that this is a state case. It's a Pennsylvania state case. So all of the organizing that we're doing is going to have to pressure state officials. We do believe that there'll be national pressure and international pressure, but the levers of power are here in Pennsylvania. So I would say sign up on the listservs, understand that we're on the runway of a very intense, really high profile campaign that is going to start to take off. And we've been building it now since we lost in the Common Pleas Court of Pennsylvania about a year ago. So it took us a while to run up and get this stuff ready in terms of the UN, but we've been working on other aspects of it as well. So I expect that you'll hear a lot more from us in the coming months and know that it does work. We have been able to bring our political prisoners home. The move, 7 of the 9 came home. Russell Maroon Schotz came home. And those cases were worked on by the Abolitionist Law Center. So we have proven that we can bring our people home, and Mumia is next.
0: Well, the other thing I want you to speak to is the loss of one of our warriors for Mumia, Johanna Fernandez. Did you want to say a few words to commemorate her transition before you have to jump off? Because we know you're very busy.
1: You know, I was reflecting over the last couple of days, and it's been super difficult to actually, like, you know, when you lose people, it's hard to just take a minute and keep going because it's such a deep blow, and it's a very deep blow to Mumia. They were extremely close, and so it was very hard for Mumia. So people have been visiting him, they've been talking to him, they've been surrounding him with warmth and hugs, and we're really trying to take care of him at the same time that we're mourning the loss of Johanna. And I was reflecting that I met Johanna and really met a lot of people through Johanna. And she picked up the ball. You know, she did a few things that were really important, and maybe that more than a few things. Somebody called her an impatient revolutionary. And sometimes there's times when it's super difficult to deal with people because they're impatient, righteously so, like righteously so. And so that was Johanna in a whole ball of wax. She was just really something and a force of nature.
0: One of the things I remember is that she had brought the voice of Mumia into her classroom. And if we're going to win this struggle, that is what we must do. We must make that intergenerational connection between our warriors, our political prisoners who have been captured, as and help the generation understand whose shoulders they're standing on. And Joanna had this knack as a college professor, but she also had the ability to freeze history and memorialize history because she was also a writer of history and a teller of truth. Can you discuss some of the books that she's written?
1: He did a, her most recent book was on the Young Lords Party, and the book she was working on now is the history of US fascism. And she did a movie called Justice on Trial. And you're right, she organized academics for Mumia with Mark Taylor, and she brought Mumia to a lot of the Palestinian encampments in terms of when he called in on her phone, she brought that there. And then she did the campaign to bring Mumia home, was one of her organizational platforms. And so there was a lot that Johanna Fernandez did after getting
0: But the thing I
1: involved.
0: salute her for the most was the way she made the connection between the generations. And if we're going to succeed, our children, our youth, our young people must learn the truth of history. And so, Noelle, I really thank you for getting on. We've known each other for decades. As you say, so many political prisoners we've been in the courts for.
1: Right.
0: And I'm just honored to have both you and Chairman Yeshitele, Amali Yeshitele, pardon me, here tonight. Because when we're talking about what makes the difference, I think when you look at the struggle of the Uhuru Three, there are some lessons to be learned, strategic lessons in terms of organizing, in terms of speaking truth to power, that we might be able to use along with the UN campaign to free Mamiya. And once again, I want to thank you.
1: Well, thank you.
0: People, this is WBAI. You're listening to WBAI, What's Happening? And I know the people who are listening tonight, you are our hardcore warriors. And what we're saying to you is we need you to be able to step up the game because they are really coming out full force. If you look at the struggle against deed theft, if you look at the struggle to keep them from destroying Section 9 housing in New York City, we call it the projects, you realize that this is like the shock doctrine. Everything the working class has fought for over the last 60 years is being rolled back. And there's only one way to fight back, and that is to fight back. And so, WBAI is one of those organizations and institutions from the 60s that has fought back. I understand what it means to be elderly and to be tired. But those of us who are elderly, this is one thing we can do. We can campaign to get more people to understand the relevance and the importance of WBAI. Whatever your favorite program is, please join the conversation. 212-209-2877, or join the Pocketbook Brigade, 833-922-4692, and encourage somebody else to become a buddy, buddy.wbai.org. And you don't necessarily have to choose What's Happening as a favorite show, but we're hoping that you will. So without further ado, we have our wonderful vice chair in the house, Sister Lisa Davis, and she is the vice chair of the Black is Back Coalition. And one of the things Sister Noelle Hanrahan mentioned, Lisa, was the role of the courts in our lives, or shall I say, in the colonization of our lives. And I was wondering if you would introduce the chairman in terms of his election campaign school, because unless we do something about it, it will never change. And when we run for local positions, for instance, the district leader in New York City has a hand in selecting local judges. We've got to go after them the way they are coming after us. So you want to introduce the chairman talk about his role in helping to create the election campaign school.
2: Oh, definitely, Uhuru, and thank you so much, Sister Betty. I'm always honored to introduce our chairman. But first, I just want to make a very brief but important announcement. There's going to be a commemoration and a protest on this Saturday, August 8th, in New Jersey, 3 o'clock p.m. in New Brunswick. This is on behalf of Deborah Terrell, who was a 68-year-old woman in the senior citizens complex who was murdered by the police in New Brunswick, shot 4 times, tased, handcuffed, and dragged down the hall. And the attorney general for the state of New Jersey just came back with a no cause for indictment. You know, they always do that. So they couldn't even get an indictment. So that's important. And we want to make sure that people come to that 3 o'clock p.m. It's going to be in front of the New Brunswick Police Department, 25 Kilpatrick Street, New Brunswick, New Jersey. And you'll be hearing more about that. And now on to the to introducing this extremely important luminary, and I call him one of the most brilliant strategists of our time. I really do, and this is why I am with the Uhuru movement. Chairman Omalia Tshitela, he's been on the front lines of the struggle for more than 50 years and has implemented some brilliant strategies that I think that everybody needs to follow. And Sister Betty, you mentioned the campaign school. And one of the things with the Black is Back Coalition that we implemented, and I have to just say, under the leadership of Chairman Omalia Tshitela, because I remembered it was his idea, but we were all on board with it. And we strategized around how to interject revolutionary politics into these elections, although we know that these elections are not going to be what's going to free us. And that's what we did. That's what he did. And they ran candidates on revolutionary platforms. And I believe that this is one of the reasons that the state came after him. And with the way they fought that, it was brilliant. I want to get the chairman on because I could go on for hours and we want to hear from him. We have limited time. Chairman Omalia Tshitela, Uhuru! And he's
0: Well, one
2: also
0: of the
2: the
0: things people
2: leader of
0: need
2: the
0: to know is that in the heat of revolutionary struggle and during years in prison for his political work, Chairman O'Malley developed the theory of African internationalism that understands the world through the eyes of the African working class. And I think that will be pivotal to help Mumia's campaign.
2: right.
0: In addition, he has led countless campaigns in the name of African working class, including the Community Control of Housing initiative that won 22,000 votes in Oakland, California in 1984. What I'm trying to say to people is he not only has roots in the ground, he has successfully implemented strategies that made a difference even before his victory with the Uhuru 3. So, Chairman, welcome. And if you have any thoughts on how we can help Mamiya, we would really like to hear them.
3: First of all, I really want to appreciate you coming, Sister Betty, and coming, Vice Chair Lisa Davis. And I'm glad to hear from Comrade Noel Hanrahan as well. I only had a brief encounter with her while attempting to do some work with Mumia, and she was the person I had to go through to make that happen. So I appreciate that, and I'm also glad to see Jan. I see Jan Lamman, who seems to be on this call as well in this meeting. And so I want to appreciate him. He's an extraordinary force, outstanding person who waged a struggle relentless against colonialism and paid a heavy price in terms of his imprisonment and what have you. So thank you. And I think that part of what we are looking at, we look at the case of Mumia, we're listening. One point we were talking about Red Scare, Black Scare, how the U.S. government and this guy Marco Rubio has this designated Cuba as the headquarters of 21st century communism. This very insidious entity, this tiny island that even as we have this discussion right now is occupied by U.S. military forces. At Guantanamo Bay, where they have taken people, tortured people without any permission, without any kind of legal justification, nor did the people have any kind of legal assistance. So I wanted to say that this discussion about Cuba being the headquarters of communism is just a statement about the extent of the crisis that our oppressors are experiencing at this point. And the thing is that the reason, I mean, they would talk about Cuba being the headquarters of communism, and that as a consequence, there are all these people in the United States, et cetera, working surreptitiously for Cuba. We're Cuban agents, et cetera. This is the line that they're putting forth. And similar to the line they put forth with the Uhuru 3, me, I was a Russian agent. And they were going to put me in prison for 15 years on charge of being a Russian agent, and then fine me for $250,000 to bankrupt us, to stop our movement, etc. And I think it's really important not to allow them to divert the attention from what the real issue is. And Cuba, let's tell the story about Cuba. There was no such thing as Cuba before the slave trade, before Africans were kidnapped and forcibly dispersed all around the world, including what they now call the Americas. History did not start with Fidel Castro or Che Guevara. History of Cuba began with the attack on Africa and dragging us from against our will from Africa to Cuba, to all these places they called America, creating for the first time in human history a world economy that is the foundation for what they call capitalism and everything else like that. Let's tell the story of Cuba. Let's not allow them to drag us into some kind of diversionary discussion. Now, we're supposed to stand up and start screaming, defending communism. We're defending human beings. We're defending Cuba as a colonial entity, just as Black people are colonized as well. That's what we want to talk about. That's what we have to force them to talk about, colonialism. Don't talk to me about some communism, et cetera. Talk to me about colonialism. Talk to

0: Cuba said, but because of our history. Make them have to deal with our history. Make them have to deal with the history of how Cuba got to be Cuba. Make them have to deal with the fact that the Cuban government that exists today came about as a consequence of the people overturning a dictator, Batista, who was put in power by the United States government to torture and oppress the people. Make them talk about how they had transformed Cuba into a drug den, into a gambling house, et cetera, that people like Myron Lansky and all kinds of mafioso and gangsters were headquartered there. That's the headquarters. That's what they want. They want to have a Myron Lansky headquarters. They want to have a mafia headquarters. They want to have a headquarters that trafficked in women the way they had done to Cuba before. And they're upset because they don't have access to that anymore. They're upset because these are, as I said, fugitives from international justice. And that's what our task has to be, to make them see that. And so I think that's extremely important. And so when they attacked us,
1: Chairman, I'm going to interrupt you at this point.
0: Please do.
1: I want to make a station break. People, you're listening to WBAI 99.5 FM. And we are once again talking to Chairman Omali Yeshitela of the Uhuru 3, of the Black is Back Coalition, of the African People's Socialist Party, of the Black Power Blueprint. And we could go on and on. What I would like you to do is to start getting your questions together in terms of what you are doing and how the chairman may have some suggestions in helping you improve your organizing techniques, given some of the techniques that were used by the community to keep the Uhuru 3. So that's your homework assignment tonight. While we're doing that, I would like, we have a special person in the house with us tonight. I want to give Kenya Asuncion a chance to update us because of her expertise in the area of the topic of Castro and Cuba. So, Kenya, could you open your mics? And if there's any special announcement you want to give to the community, feel free to do so now. Go ahead, sweetheart.
2: Go ahead, sweetheart. Okay. Hi, everyone. Hi, Sister Betty. I wasn't really prepared to speak in depth about Castro. I know his birthday is on the 13th. So I know that there's a lot going on the island, but I wasn't really prepared to speak in depth. I just wanted to make like two brief announcements.
1: You're always welcome here because we know you have boots on the ground for Cuba. So go right ahead.
2: There's actually a brigade going on, so I don't think they'll be back to the 15th. But I'll be doing a report back August 22nd for Black August in the Bronx with my group Take Back the Bronx. And also, there's still opportunities to go to Cuba, and more now than ever, people should visit the island and bring donations. And I'll be leading a second delegation to Cuba in April 2027. So be on the lookout for that. So those are just the two brief announcements, and Castro's birthday on the 13th. So
1: thank you. Thank you very, very much. So, Chairman,
0: you're muted.
1: To continue with your strategic discussion, one of the things I want to call to people's attention is that Cuba is responsible for over 4,000 doctors on the continent of the motherland of Africa. Cuba is responsible for so many countries on this planet overcoming COVID, including the Republic of the Bronx, the Republic of Queens, and the Republic of Brooklyn that had some atrocious COVID statistics. The Cuban-trained doctors were the difference between life and death in this country. When you see what this country did to Argentina, to Chile, to Brazil, when they dared to have a people's government, when they dare to say the workers should have a voice in their government, they killed thousands. They destroyed what basic democratic institutions they had, and they pillaged their natural resources. You don't have to take my word for it. Read the Shock Doctrine. And what I want to say tonight, and the reason I want the chairman on, is because Rubio's recent announcements are very

0: dangerous. I think it was Bush has already made torture legal in this country. Bush has already made mass incarceration, accusing people of terrorism, legitimize that. We are in a very precarious moment in history, in world history, and in this country's history. And so we need to pay attention, no matter what our age, no matter what our history, and we have to start organizing to deal with this ruling class. And that's why I keep inviting Chairman O'Malley Yeshitela back to the microphone. So, Chairman, thank you again for taking time out.
1: Yeah, I just think it's really important for us to understand what it is that we're dealing with. Because I do hear often the comment that we're fighting, that fascism is upon us, et cetera. And I understand how that comes about. But the fact is that colonialism predates fascism by hundreds of years. The fact is that what they talk about when they talk about fascism is when aspects of colonialism appears to penetrate into the society of the colonizers themselves. Because there's nothing that that fascism. Look at fascism is invented in 1915. The same year that the colonizers created Nigeria. There was no such thing as Nigeria before 1915. So the fact is that what has happened to us has been a determining factor in world history. The world, the configuration, economic and political configuration of the world today is based on the enslavement and dispersal of African people, forcible dispersal of African people around the world. Every struggle that you see happening today is happening in a place where colonization has been put. You know, whether that is in places like Iran, whether it's Cuba, whether it's Venezuela, whether it's the south side of St. Louis, Missouri, North St. Louis, Missouri, whether it's in the Republic of Brooklyn, everywhere you look, it's colonialism. That's the struggle that we are involved in. And the problem that we have is that most people don't, most of the so-called left won't recognize what we talk about, what we mean when we say the road to socialism is painted black. And we mean black in the same way Malcolm X talked about black, the black revolution versus the Negro revolution. And he talked about the black revolution sweeping Africa, sweeping Asia and Latin America, et cetera. And Cuban revolution, he said, that's a real revolution, Cuba. And so the thing is that, it's colonialism that we're fighting against. And how do you deal with colonialism? The colonizer is colonialism is a social system or a system that has been imposed on the people that takes away their capacity for self-determination and imposes a foreign and alien rule on the people for economic exploitation, for political advantage. So what do? We neutralize. We say that the real struggle for democracy for colonized people is the struggle for self-determination. And this is the thing that we have to really concentrate on and not allow them to suck us into other kinds of struggles where we can protest, protest, protest. But to what end? That's the thing that
0: Yes.
1: we are talking about. To what end? The end has to be to for self-determination. The end has to be for self-government. And that has to be on our agenda because if you're not talking about struggling for power, then it's useless because if you don't have power, the colonizer will continue to do what the colonizer wants to do. And the colonizer will continue until it has to pay a cost for it. And the cost is what the Palestinians have done. The cost is what the Cubans have done. The cost is what Venezuela has attempted to do. The cost is what Haiti has attempted to do, is to take back our resources to take care of ourselves. And in so doing, to have relationships with the vast majority of the peoples around the world, especially those people who are colonized and those people who are able to unite in the struggle against colonialism. That's the struggle that we have to be. And so we have created, you know, like a real institution. We have something like, I think, something like 50 or so economic development institutions we have created. We created the Black Power Blueprint that says that created. Gardens and farms and created economic development projects right in the communities. We've transformed North St. Louis right before your eyes. One of the reasons they attacked us is because of that. Because if we can do it without any meaningful resources, it shows that the government could do it as well. If it wanted it done, it could do it. And so when we set up and start growing food and bringing the people into the process of growing food, when we start destroying these dilapidated houses and rebuilding them so that people can live in the houses, the government clearly could do this much, much more easily than we do it, but we do it, and that's an embarrassment to the government. So they will attack us for being successful in that arena. And St. Louis has a really interesting kind of history. There's an entity that's called the Veiled Prophet in St. Louis. It was created in 1877. It was created at the end of Reconstruction, where the Klan emerged and all those other forces. Well, the Veiled Prophet is this institution that it called it the Veiled Prophet because it wears a hood, just like the Ku Klux Klan. It is like the Klan, and it has been the driving force in the economic development of this country. It came in 1877, where a massive nationwide worker strike was happening. They even compared it to the Paris Commune. People set up their own capacity to run like self-determination in this country, and Africans were a critical part of this thing as well. So the Veiled Prophet came about to crush the workers and to crush Africans, and it's totally anti-Black, anti-working class, and they have CIA heads have been part of it, U.S. presidents have been part of it, various other kinds of luminaries of significant forces have been part of this Veiled Prophet thing. So this is the kind of force that's governing us. It's a country of assassins that's governing us and committing all kinds of horrible offenses against us. So we have to break out of this. And we do this by recognizing that the highest expression of democracy for the colonized is self-determination, and concentrating on self-determination. That is the to what end. That is the to what end. That is the thing that should inform all the actions and activities that people want to be involved in. And there are varied kinds of actions people might want to be involved in. But the end must be toward the destruction of colonialism and the colonial domination of African people, self-determination, self-government. Otherwise, you just have this empty, this open-ended kind of situation. You're on this treadmill where you can run like hell, but you never go anywhere. And our objective is to go someplace. And that's why we have to say, to what end? Why are you doing it? What is it being done for? And can we develop tactics and strategies to take us to the conclusion we're looking for? And Black Power Blueprint for us is one of those really important strategies that we've created here, but not just here. I mean, we have farms. We're growing food in Mpumalanga, in the northern part of South Africa. We're in South Africa. We are having farms, peanut farms in Sierra Leone. People are growing our own food and stuff. We could have done it all along, but the people now have leadership, and this leadership of our leadership, that is of the working class, that disavows in many ways the colonial powers who've dominated us. And that's everybody from Mandela to you name it, that's turned over our lives to our oppressors. When we have the ability to take power ourselves, and that's what it is we're fighting for. So we want
0: to... Well, one of the things I want to address with you is this whole emphasis on this phrase, the working class. With this whole concept of capitalism, it seems that the less powers the working class have, the more they say they've got pure capitalism, and pure capitalism is good for everybody. What we are noticing is that somebody like me, who's worked over 40 years and paid into a health plan, we just recently won a court case where they had to put back some of the money they stole from us from our health plan. If you look at what Trump has done, he has dismantled the federal education system. He is trying to privatize our Social Security, which is a working class agenda, which they used to try to offset the rise of what they called communism in this country, mm-hmm. because nobody was trusting the capitalists after the 1929 crash. And it seems to me that people like Bush and Trump, and what was this guy, Friedlander, the economists from Chicago, the
1: the
0: University of
1: Friedman,
0: Chicago,
1: yes.
0: their whole agenda was to take it back to something they called pure capitalism, which has never existed. And what it turned out in South America is that it destroyed any kind of democratic base and gains that the working class had. So from my point of view, this is what our problem is, and this is what colonialism looks like. And I want you to address this from the point of view of, do you think the elections matter within this kind of paradigm? What can the so-called working class, which in America seems to be very, very quiet these days, and do
1: Well,
0: you think it matters?
1: first of all, I want to say that from our perspective, the class question is concentrated in the colonial contradiction. That when you look at the working class, it is in the colonial contradiction. The so-called white workers, and I imagine there are some white workers. I have to believe it because people keep talking about it. The thing is that they are settlers. They are settlers. You have right-wing settlers and you have left-wing settlers. And all of them benefit from colonialism. There would be no, Karl Marx himself said something to the effect that he said wage slavery in Europe required as a pedestal slavery pure and simple in the New World. That's us. So the working class that he characterizes wage slaves, and that's white people because, and it's really interesting that he would tack a slave onto this. You getting paid, you ain't no slave, you know? But he said wage slaves in Europe required as a pedestal slavery pure and simple. That is our enslavement. That's what it was necessary for that to even exist. So they said the working class, the rest are like the ruling class. Rests upon this foundation of colonial domination, colonial extraction of value, wealth, genius from Africans and other colonized peoples of the world. So I think that's the case. And I also think what our objective has always been when we have run for office and when we have even gone, and we do run for office, and we're going to do a lot of that moving forward. When we have gone to court, our objective has never been to convince the court or to convince the judges. Or to convince even a jury that black power is wonderful, that socialism is wonderful, that this is what they have to stand for. What our objective was to put on trial the institutions that's attacking us based on our attempt to carry out what they said are rights that this country provides. So, if we're supposed to have free speech, then why the hell am I under attack? So the
0: Yes.
1: question becomes not whether I'm a communist or whether I am a black power advocate. The question is, do I have the right to speak? Is there such a thing really as free speech in this country? And is it something that African people are permitted to exercise? And if not, that's good too. Say it. And once you say it, that informs African people of what it is that how we have to be moving as well. But the thing is that this has to be their contradiction, not mine. The fact that African people, listen, how many guns did Malcolm X have when they killed him? How many guns did Martin Luther King have when they killed him? How many real shootouts with the Black Liberation Army or with the Black Panther Party? They killed black people for standing up, for speaking, for just talking. So you can't even talk in this country if you're black. And they make it a crime to do that. And so they can't say we are putting you in jail because you are talking, because because we are attacking your First Amendment. We're putting you in jail because you are Cuban agent, because you are a Russian agent, et cetera. They try to get around that, but we're going to drown them in the history that they have with black people as captive people who are enslaved. And Cuba itself was born of the slave trade. Well, much of the world that we are looking at, again, is struggling against this configuration that comes from colonial domination by Europe or the rest of us. And this is part of what it is that we are talking about. I'm not handling this very well, but this is thing I think is a critical question. We have to
0: Well,
1: say,
0: I want to chime in here
1: go ahead.
0: because one of the things we often say is, When we fight, we win.
1: We win.
0: One of the things I noticed in the fight for Mumia, when we were talking about the skin disease that he had, when we were talking about the some of the illnesses he had, it turned out that hepatitis C was rampant throughout all of the prisons in this country. The fight to free Mumia of this disease freed everybody. When we were talking about the quality of the water in Pennsylvania,
1: Yeah.
0: that applied to all of the prisons. It
1: Yes.
0: is important that people understand that when you organize, you are fighting. And when you fight, you win. And that is why I will keep referencing the Uhuru 3. So within that context, you mentioned some of the institutions that you raised. I want to go to some of the colonial institutions of the state, and I want to make an argument that if you truly consider yourself a citizen, if you truly consider yourself a member of the working class, then you should be about transforming the institutions where you are.
1: Where
0: But
1: you
0: that
1: are.
0: is your front line. That
1: Yes.
0: is your battle.
1: Yes.
0: Take back the public school system. Take back the hospitals the way
1: Yes.
0: the young lords did.
1: Yes.
0: Free
1: Yes.
0: the people of addiction the way Mutulu Shakur did.
1: Yes. That's
0: And
1: it.
0: it is our duty to educate the generation coming up to understand that. And I want to give Joanna Fernandez credit for being one of those who was capable of doing that. I also want to salute the Uhuru 3 for their Black Power Blueprint for giving a sample, an example of what reparations might look like. Do you want to talk about that?
1: Well, thank you. I think that's extremely important. By the way, I was in New York with the Young Lords, and I was there at that clinic, and they had a rally there, and they expected maybe 50, 60 people. They had some sawhorses with something like a door on top of the sawhorses where people were standing. And thousands of Puerto Ricans came out. It was mind-boggling. All these people came out and what have you. And that's when they occupied the hospital and did incredible work. And so I appreciate that. But again, you're talking about the young lords. And the thing is, comrade, Sister Betty, how many? This is not the white left. These are people struggling, the whole community, the whole people. The Puerto Rican people, it was the most massive movement, organization of Puerto Ricans that you saw inside the United States. We worked with the Puerto Rican Socialist Party. We worked with these forces because it's a struggle against colonialism. And we understood, that kind of relationship. So I think it's extremely important to recognize that, and that it's a colonial mode of production, that all of us are afflicted by this. So yeah, we built economic development programs, institutions. We more than that, Sister Betty, as you know, that the we have one. Well, it's usually happens in April. The school that we have, electoral college that we electoral campaign school that we have every year, where we train African people how to engage in the electoral process. We take the mystery out of it, because the mass of the working people have been pushed out. You remember that Malcolm X had joined with Martin Luther King in Selma, Alabama, with SNCC brought Malcolm to Selma, Alabama, and he tried to meet with King, and King was in jail, so he met with Coretta, and he said that we're together now. This movement, the struggle against colonialism and the struggle for the electoral process had come together, which was really important. Why? Because when the election, the bill, when the so-called Voters' Rights Act was won in 1965, that's the same year they killed Malcolm X. Right after that, they killed King. Right after that, they killed Panthers all around this country. So the Panthers 10-point program was never on the ballot. Malcolm X, Black Nationalist program that he talked about was never on the ballot. That's what he was talking about. He said that his program of Black Nationalism means that the Black people, the Black man, should control the economy. in his own community should control the politics, and politicians in his own community should control the culture and what have you in our own communities. This is Black Nationalist campaign. He was promoting that. He was traveling around the country. He spoke on the ballot or the bullet. And this is the program that he put forth, the most incredible presentation Malcolm X made. And some people consider one of the best presentations that's been made by anybody around the ballot and or the bullet. And then, of course, King with his campaign, the Poor People's Campaign. The whole thing was people were, and this broke away from the Democratic Party leadership, because King and Malcolm quoted them saying that they talked about they're going to go to Washington, D.C. They're going to lay down on the runway to keep the airplanes from landing. They're going to shut the D.C. down until they meet the demands for Black people and poor people in this country. That's what King was doing. That's what got King killed. When you saw this marriage that was happening between the voting and the civil rights movement and the Black Power movement for self-determination. And so they go together. And that's one of the things that made Charles Barron significant, is because they kill a people to keep us from putting this stuff on the ballot. And Barron came there, and Barron brought Mugabe there. Barron put forth a reparations demand, et cetera, right there in New York. And this is the thing that they tried to prevent from happening, so that the revolution, Black revolution, would not have access to the electoral process. And because that they killed those people and knocked us out of that, so many people became disgusted with the elections. And most militants and nationalists didn't want to have anything to do with the elections. And we ceded that space that people have fought and died for. We ceded that space.
0: Well, I want to interject here, because that's a critical piece for us to end on. You had a victory in terms of media recently, and that is most significant when you consider what is happening to the white media industry in this country.
1: Yes.
0: And we'd like to end on that note. And I'd like to remind people that the 8 Prairie Land Defenders were sentenced to consecutive prison terms of 50 years and some to 100 years. Yeah. This cannot be tolerated.
1: No.
0: We must answer this, or there will be more like this.
1: Yes.
0: Chairman, take us home.
1: I just want to say that we just won an important case, the Black Power 96 radio station, African People's Education Defense Fund, which is a nonprofit that's associated with the Uhuru movement, with a radio station in Florida. And in 2022, the station applied for resources based on COVID work. It was a COVID grant of some 30-some-odd thousand dollars, and was granted. And it came through the county commission. And after it was granted, contract signed, then the county commission took it back, saying, "Dave, who is this? That Uhuru group? Is this that Black Power group, et cetera?" And took it back.
0: So what was the decision, and how did you win?
1: And also, they took a 60-some-odd thousand, $100,000 altogether, and we just won a court case that says that they can't do that. We won a court case in federal court that said that created new law that prohibits them from doing that. You saw it's already happened. NPR, all these other stations now who then didn't fight back at all. And so,
0: all right, people, we're going to have to end here, because, you know, our time is finite. We want to thank the chairman. We definitely want to thank Noel. We want people to understand that when you fight, you win. And
1: yes,
0: everybody, you really need to be sticking pins and pitchforks into your union leadership. They need to step up to the plate the way Marion Pizzatola did. And we salute Marion Pizzatola. She knows what a union is supposed to do.
1: All right.
0: We want to thank WBAI. And folks, fight back. That's the only way you win. When you fight back, you win.
1: Thank you. WBAI.
2: Fight back. Uhuru. Fight back.
1: Yeah, relentlessly.
2: Uhuru. Relentless.
1: Yeah.
2: Boldly and bravely.
1: Uhuru.

0: Well, Mark, time to watch the frogs eating the flies.
1: Yep, then off to the neighbors to watch the paint dry.
2: Mr. Wilson, the trains are coming.
1: Land sakes, it's the Arts Express pulling into the station with goodies for all of us.
0: Well, it's about time. Looky, there's presents for everyone.
1: Look, Pa, it's a preview of the latest indie feature.
0: And more, it's an interview with a major Broadway theater actor.
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0: Welcome to Arts Express. This is Prairie Miller, and on the show, I'm ready for my close-up. Pacifica host Carla Nixon on the patron saints of the Empire at the funeral and resurrection of Lindsey Graham, or maybe two of them.
1: Lindsey Graham has bought the farm. They're going to find another Lindsey Graham.

0: Hello, Garland. Nixon here. So let's get rolling. At any rate, so what's happening? We get to the fact that Lindsey Graham, a man who represents U.S. foreign policy, he was a caricature of what, I'll put it like this. He was a visible caricature of U.S. foreign policy, right? He really was. When we look at him, we are disgusted by him. Right. We were revolted by looking at him like you're smelling a dead fish because he just screams murder, murder, murder, kill, kill, kill, wipe out, wipe out, wipe out. Right. Nuke, attack. He, as I believe, as a, you know, extremely compromised person, just went around arguing for more war, more escalation, more murder, more killing. That was his job. That was his job. And he did his job well. No matter what, his job was to call for more escalation. It wasn't rational. It wasn't irrational. That was his position. And, of course, a J.D. Vance, who pretends to be some kind of an anti-war schlub. Oh, yeah. I'm opposed to war, right? When he was in Congress and he gets in and he's like, yeah, war, let's do it. This is the right thing to do, right? So you've got Bernie, Mamdani. They put them in positions. You've got, on the as from the so-called conservatives, you've got a Vance. He's supposed to be the anti-war thing, that he's in the system, but and he's involved in the war, but he doesn't really want to support it. He's reluctantly. Don't you love that one? The one who reluctantly supports the war. Okay? That's him. And then you got Lindsey Graham. His job is to be on the other side. When you see somebody so much of a caricature, so over the top, you know that they are a paid actor, as it were. His job. We don't get mad in a way at Lindsey Graham. That would be like watching a movie. You know what? I've heard people watch movies and they see some actor who's a really good villain. He's a really good villain. And they say, I didn't like that actor after that. Why? Because he was so mean and whatever, Gone with the Wind. And I'm like, perhaps you didn't realize that was a movie and that this person was an actor. But that's the way the brain works, unfortunately. The brain can't tell the difference between reality and fantasy. The brain can't do that, and they take advantage of that. So the same person who watches a movie and then hates the actor afterwards, right? Or we watch these movies and we see an actor or actress, you're like, wow, that person's really cool. And later on you find out they're just like 1,000,000% pro-Zionist, and they're going out saying, kill all the Palestinian children. And you're like, hey, but I watch this. It's so hard, difficult for me. Why, she's always so nice in the movies. They're an actress. And Americans are like, yeah, but I watch her movies. I see her show every week, and she seems like such a kind, gentle mother. And she's a school teacher. She ain't a school teacher. She's playing a role. Don't like her. Don't dislike her. Based on the act, the roles that she plays. But that's Americans. But doesn't that also apply to Lindsey Graham? I don't love him. I don't hate him. You know, he is. I hate the role that he played. I don't know him. But anybody who will do that, who will accept that role, has to be kind of inherently not just evil is not the word. I think the word is amoral, apathetic about morality, apathetic about good and evil, unattached to the concepts of good and evil. He is just an actor, and he played his role well. And I suspect that he was highly compromised, and that helped to influence. Go say this. And he seemed to take great joy in that. But the whether that was his personal role, whether he was that thing or not, is irrelevant, because the political class, the ruling elite, they need certain people. If you're going to have a movie, don't you need a villain and a hero? Don't you need kind of anti-villains and anti-heroes? The villain who's bad, but you ask yourself, but he's philosophically, he's right, but what he's doing is wrong, things like that. These people who are villains, and you think he's a villain, but he's kind of right about society. This guy's a hero, but he's a jerk and he's not a good guy, right? And at some point you're confused about the anti-villain or anti-hero. That's what they give you. That's J.D. Vance particularly. And then some guys just the pure villain. And that's all Lindsey Graham was in this great scene, you know, in the scene, the final scene of U.S. imperialism. That's it. So now I suspect this. What happens? I remember what you have, the Cosby Show, when they replaced the mother. It was Felicia Rashad or something. They replaced her with somebody else, I believe. There's, how many movies, how many TV shows have they been? They've replaced that. Look, a hero dies, a villain dies, the wife dies, the kid dies, the dog dies. They can replace them all. They're replaceable because it's an act. And so now that Lindsey Graham has bought the farm, they're going to find another Lindsey Graham. Do not be misled. His job, his role must be played. And they will find someone else, maybe two. And their job will be able to run out. You know, they got Tom Cotton. They can elevate him. They got other people in the Republican Party whose voice they can elevate to scream day and night, kill more, bomb more, attack more, assassinate more, love Israel no matter what they do, support them. They have a right to kill everybody. We need more money for weapons and less for people. How hard is it for them to find another person? They got them already in the queue, shall we say. And all they got to do is bring another one to the forefront. And that's what happens next. So Lindsey Graham, we can celebrate his death, as they say, but his role will not go unfilled. Understand that. So when you understand that, the politics of personality, Trump drops dead tomorrow, his role will be fulfilled. All of these people running around here, Trump did this, Trump did that. Trump did what he was told, and that should be obvious by now. Yes, he lied about everything, but he was told to lie about everything. Look, what did Trump do? He was a TV guy. What did Zelensky do? He was an actor. You think that's an accident? You think that's why? You think perhaps me using a metaphor of actors and playing roles is appropriate when you've got Trump, who was a TV guy, and Zelensky, who was an actor? Think that's an accident? These people were accustomed to playing the crowd, brother. They know how to play the crowd. And that's all they're doing now. They're playing the crowd. Zelensky, he only has a few lines. Give me more. I need more weapons. More. Putin bad. We will give up no ground. Crimea must be ours. He says the same roles over and over. He's like one of those old G.I. Joes or Barbies where they had a string and they pull the string. Need more weapons. Putin is evil. We will give up no ground. Crimea must be returned. That's all he is. You can get a monkey to do that. And effectively, they have got a cocaine-filled monkey to do that. So we can hate or like him. He is the system's representative for that role. That's all I'm getting at. And well, what did we see? Look. Okay, let me throw this out at you. You know, we see all of the goose stepping going on around Ukraine, right? Every time you turn around, there's another tiki torch march with a bunch of people wearing the iconography of the Third Reich, goose stepping around somewhere in a, you know, holding up a flag. Now, they ain't doing it so much now because they're hiding because they'll be grabbed and thrown to the sent to the front to be incinerated. But we see that the names of the roads are at Vanderites and Nazis, that Ukraine has really, the Nazi ideology has been inculcated into its society, right? I mean, just the most foundational part of the Ukraine culture is hating Russians and supporting the Third Reich. Reminiscing about it, celebrating the legacy of those who aligned with the Third Reich. That's it. Celebrate the legacy of those who aligned with the Third Reich. Now, the people who ostensibly run, let's just say, who occupy high positions in their proxy countries, visited the U.S. And they came in, really, the two schlubs came in to D.C. so that, you know, McCain, Lindsey Graham, these guys are neocon saints. They are representative of the neocon ideology, which is U.S. foreign policy. So when they die, they must be worshipped at the highest level. Everyone who is part of the empire, of course, the advocate came in because they are the patron saints of the empire. They're the ones who define the foreign policy of the empire. And so people who are executing that foreign policy have to come in. Oh, great saints, oh, great popes of the empire. of the foreign, brutal, violent, vicious, thieving foreign policy of the empire. Oh, it's wonderful to see you. We must stand up and worship your you as a deity. That's my job. And then I'll go back. Oh, by the way, before I leave, can I have some more missiles? We must fight Russia. That's what you got to do before you leave. And then Netanyahu has to put on a little show. Come on. He knew the cameras were on him. Let's not be too. We see all these pictures, and he's like talking to Hegseth or somebody. That was acting. He probably wasn't even saying nothing. He's like, guys, are you ready? Yeah, everybody ready? Yeah. And on three, on my count, and 3, 2, 1, let's go. Oh, 1 potato, 2 potato, 3 potato, 4, 5 potato, 6 potato, 7 potato, more, blah, blah, blah. Did you get that? Is that on the camera? Yeah, it looks like I'm telling them what to do. Yeah, now everybody's going to go on Twitter now, and they're going to say, did you see the video of Netanyahu pointing and talking and doing this? And we're all going to talk about it. Yes. Did you see the video? Oh, my God. Netanyahu was giving people orders, and he was singing his part of. Yeah, that's just as if he has to do that, as if, like, they're all not everything's already set. He came there to give them their order. Come on. Come on. You could, or I could do that. Here's the plan, Garland. On my mark at the time, you want to do this and you want to look at certain people and you want to just look stern. Okay. Remember, look stern. Okay. Almost, you know what it reminds me of? They probably the same guy that came up with Biden when he was on stage and he couldn't find him. Remember, Biden couldn't find him. He was all confused about which way to go on stage. Same thing. Same thing. But he was confused. Now, Biden actually was confused. He really was. They're like, okay, you finished your talk. What do you do, Biden? The guy basically went spastic. He had some kind of like, he seemed to be having some kind of conniption, for God's sake. And now, there we go. So now we can talk about the fraud of what's going on. But the bottom line is this. Unless we act on our best behalf, unless we understand that we are dealing with a political class that don't represent us, their job is to represent the ruling elite and the oligarchs and to somehow dissipate, to somehow mitigate the anger and frustration that we have against these powerful oligarchs. That's it. They're there on their behalf. They're there to say, I'm the peace president. Vote for me. Bring me in and I'll give you everything you want. And turn to the oligarchs and say, I think the suckers bought it. You think the suckers bought it, Trump? Yeah. Goodbye. Hope and change. I'm with her. Build back better, big, beautiful Bill. You know what I mean? I mean, come on. These are focus group tested propaganda lines. Open change. I'm with her. Big, beautiful Bill. America first. MAGA. They even got hats, red hats with white letters. How good is that? They need to put a little tip of blue in there, though. I would have threw a little bit of blue in that red and white. But it doesn't matter, because the suckers are going to buy it. Make America. Yeah, there we go. Make America great again. Oh, isn't that just wonderful? I don't know. I like to hope and change. I'm with her, not so much. Big, beautiful. Think about this. They like kind of mock you. They kind of mock you. What do you think? Well, we're going to go from Build Back Better to Big Beautiful Bill. Oh my gosh, the suckers, boy. We got them, don't we? Isn't that hilarious? I ain't laughing. Well, thanks a lot, everybody. Got to run. Thanks a lot. I'm out.
1: And coming up next on Arts Express.
2: Roy Cohn was the reason my parents were convicted and executed.
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4: To call Roy Cohn evil, it's true, but it doesn't explain 100 other things about him.
5: Every era has an opportunist, somebody who will stretch the law and ethics to make the ends justify the means.
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8: That is how to wield power.
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4: The whole point was to resist. Never admit that you're wrong. Trump fell in love with that.
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12: What do you say to people who say you ruin people's lives?
13: I say name one.
1: And those were scenes from the Ivy Mirapol directed Bully Coward documentary, The Story of Roy Cohn. The late Donald Trump lawyer and confidant who engineered the conviction and execution of Mirapol's grandparents during the Red Scare back then, persecuted as communists, Julius and Ethel Rosenberg, and which very personally led Mirapol on the direct path to her latest film, Ask E. Jean, tracking the successful $5 million-plus lawsuit brought by the SNL award-nominated comedy writer E. Jean Carroll, apparently still being litigated and relitigated for sexual abuse and defamation against Donald Trump. And Mirapol, our guest on the show, in a conversation about all that and more, her horror witnessing Trump's new McCarthyism sweeping the country once again, and including the current government witch hunt against BAI hosts at Breakthrough News Radio and the Gray Zone host Max Blumenthal. First, some scenes from Ask E. Jean, then Ivy Mirapol.
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15: All the time I'm writing, and then I write this little quiz and Esquire buys it. All my dreams were about becoming an advice columnist. And then Roger Ailes gave me my own TV show.
16: You don't really care who comments on anything because,
15: no, I mean,
16: you comment on everything.
17: If you were concerned about being dragged through the mud, why would you choose to sue Donald Trump?
15: Because he called me a liar and I couldn't let it stand.
18: I called you right after the attack.
19: I was very disappointed that you wouldn't report him.
18: They never would have believed me.
19: You were more famous than he was.
18: Here comes this huge attorney, Robbie Kaplan. She laid out the case. If women could see what kind of questions their fellow woman is asked when she brings charges against a powerful man.
20: Were you wearing underwear? Did you wear a bra? Are you taking any medications or drugs? Have you ever had acting classes?
18: No.
21: There was some darkness coming in.
18: We were prepping for the second trial, and Robbie said, the man you have not seen in 30 years is going to be in that courtroom.
22: E. Jean Carroll had the guts to face him down twice.
18: Days before trial, I had an actual breakdown. I lost my ability to speak. I lost my words. I couldn't talk, and I couldn't go on. That's how frightened I was. But oddly, we went into court. Robbie took the lectern. I sat in the witness chair, and she said, Miss Carroll, good morning. Would you please spell your name for the court? And amazingly, I looked out, and he was nothing. He was nothing. He was a phantom. It was the people around him who were giving him power. He himself was nothing. It was an astonishing discovery for me. He's nothing. We don't need to be afraid of him.
23: Hello.
24: Thank you for having me.
23: Hello, Ivy Mirapol, and welcome to our show.
24: Thank you.
23: Okay. What was it about E. Jean Carroll that inspired you to direct, co-write, and produce this both public and personal documentary about her?
24: Well, you know, it started out with, I simply had read an excerpt from a book that she had written called What Do We Need Men For? And it was published in New York Magazine in June of 2019. And that was the article that kind of broke the news that she had been assaulted by Donald Trump in the Bergdorf Goodman dressing room. Now, we had already heard that 26 other women, E. Jean at that point was the 27th woman, I believe, who with making claims that Donald Trump had assaulted them. And so it wasn't that so much as it was the way that E. Jean told her story. I felt that I hadn't heard that kind of unapologetic, very honest voice talking about assault and rape, because she, you know, this had been the end of the Me Too period. Well, not the end, but it had been kind of pronounced the end, and we'd had this whole wave of which had inspired E. Jean herself to come forward. And I just felt I had not heard a voice like hers before. And so that intrigued me enough to start digging into her past and her career, which was fascinating, and felt like there might be something there that could, you know, an entire feature film could support. But I really didn't know much about her before that.
0: Mm. And how would you say this is a documentary, in a sense, at the same time about both of you and the political trauma both of you have faced personally? You've been quoted as saying, or it's been quoted, the woman behind E. Jean Carroll, quote, "I love revenge, I will say that."
24: I have to say that journalist took that out of context. I do love revenge stories. I have this kind of, I grew up kind of, you know, watching, you know, films with my father, you know, where it's like, you know, not really being I'm not motivated by that. I don't feel, I did not reach out to E. Jean Carroll or spend 6 years struggling to make a film about her and getting it out against all odds because I have some revenge fantasy towards Donald Trump or Roy Cohn, if that's what we're talking about here. I made a whole film about Roy Cohn that actually tried to understand the man and not just paint him as pure evil. I guess what I'm saying is E. Jean I was interested in E. Jean. I was not interested in taking down Donald Trump. I think Donald Trump is part of the story, but he's just one man in a world of really misogynistic, and you know, I do not feel that this story is only about E. Jean versus Donald Trump. It's a bigger story, and I wouldn't have spent all that time on it if I didn't feel that way. So my personal connection to story, I think I'm inspired by people who really stand up and fight back against bullies and are seeking justice. And I'm inspired by that. And I wanted to be around it. And it wasn't just E. Jean, it's Robbie Kaplan, it's the whole legal team. It's the bravery of people like Carol Martin and Lisa Birnbach, who are her dear friends, who also stuck their necks out to tell the truth.
0: Mm. And concerning the sexual assault conviction against Trump, what are your thoughts about what may be perceived in his thought process as predatory rape language, though not indictable, certainly, but offering a clue as to when he said about possibly invading Cuba, quote, "whether I free it, take it, I can do anything I want with it," or about Greenland, he said he will take it one way or the other as rape language.
24: Yeah, very interesting. I haven't thought about that, but it makes a lot of sense. I mean, I think he is someone who just takes what he wants and doesn't care about the repercussions, doesn't care who it hurts. It's constant control, constant domination. I think it's very consistent with his the language he uses. I mean, he spent, you know, the one of his biggest defenses with the E. Jean case was that she's not his type. And to me, that, you know, that is such a you know, he basically, by saying she's not his type over and over and over again, to me, he's admitting

0: about the film, rather than inserting yourself as an investigative filmmaker?
1: You know, I found, because I think because E. Jean has such a strong voice herself, her writer's voice, but her also in person, and her, and just who she is as a quite eccentric, but just powerful, strong personality. I found pretty early on, I kind of decided I wasn't going to interview other people about E. Jean. You know, typically like a profile potentially like this, you could, there were countless people I could have talked to who would have said things about her, but I really wanted this to be the experience. I wanted the audience to fully experience E. Jean in a more unfiltered way. And as you know, I mean, obviously it's filtered through me and my filmmaking team. And, but once I got a hold specifically of the video depositions, where we have the absolute privilege of seeing and watching E. Jean go through the process of being deposed and having to tell that story and being challenged over and over again by Trump's attorney, Alina Haba, to kind of defend her life, her lifestyle, her, I just felt very strongly that I had the material to have her kind of narrate her own story with the audiobooks, you know, where we hear her, her own voice reading her written work, and then the interviews with her. So I just, it was such a rich, deep, you know, kind of archive that I could mine, and you can see her at all these different stages of her life, including the Ask E. Jean show, which I also didn't know existed till I started digging in.
0: And what were your own impressions of Trump in court? And were there any surprises or revelations for you in that regard?
1: Well, so I was not in court when Trump was in court as well. I actually was not even making the film at that point. We weren't allowed to film in the courtroom or record audio. And I did attend much of the first trial, but I was not there for the when he was in court himself. But I heard a lot of reports, including from E. Jean herself, about how he behaved in court, which did not serve him well with the jury in that second trial, because he was audibly making, you know, noises and huffing and puffing. Mm-hmm. I think E. Jean described him as like a hippopotamus puffing, you know, constantly complaining, huffing and puffing. He actually even got up and walked out of the courtroom. This is a small courtroom, so that everyone could see it. He walked out while Robbie Kaplan was giving her closing argument. I mean, just that, you know, he was told, reprimanded by the judge numerous times to keep it quiet and stop reacting to things. I mean, he just can't control himself.
0: And what are your thoughts about the McCarthyism that led to what befell your grandparents? And that seems to be rearing its head once again. For instance, one of the hosts at a radio station has just been subpoenaed in a new witch hunt by Congress, demanding internal communications, financial records, and more for just doing journalism.
1: Yeah, it's terrifying. I mean, I talked to my father a lot about this, who is, for your listeners, you know, my father's the older son of Ethel and Julius Rosenberg, so he's educated in McCarthyism and fascism, and we talk about this a lot, that it's much worse today than it was then. That's saying a lot coming from someone whose parents were executed during a time like that. I mean, it is, we have felt this as a film team, just the fear, nobody will pick this film up. We had a hard time getting funding when Donald Trump was elected the second time. We had people who'd been with us on the film for a long time deciding to take their names off. These are, I mean, the chilling effect. And now that they're actually going after people just for doing journalism, we're really in a new dangerous era, I think.
0: And as follow up to your film, what can you say about Trump's latest Supreme Court bid to get his $5.6 million plus interest?

0: bounced back from Eugene.
1: Oh, it's absurd. I mean, it's just, to me, that's just performative. I mean, but I'm not a legal expert, but first of all, he has made possibly $1 trillion off of the American taxpayer. And he's complaining. He doesn't want $5 million that's already been sitting in escrow for 3 years to go to someone who has, you know, won this case against him. But he never actually said, you know, he says it's a lie that I defamed her. Well, watch the film and you can see him not only defaming her, you can see what those defamatory remarks actually did, which was activate dangerous people, followers of Donald Trump, to threaten E. Jean's life over and over again. They threatened her with rape. They threatened her life because of what Donald Trump was saying about her. And that was proved twice by two juries, but yet he cannot let it go. And it is just, to me, it just shows how, just what a small man he is. It's unbelievable that, well, I shouldn't say it's unbelievable. It's unbelievable, but not surprising, I guess. It's not going to go anywhere. The money, you know, she won. He had every chance. He appealed. It went all the way to Supreme Court. The Supreme Court said, we're not going to hear this case. It doesn't have anything of importance to us, to the U.S. Constitution, for us to waste our time considering this. And so that essentially ended his appeals process, and the money is E. Jean's, and it's in her bank account.
0: Yeah. And are you working on anything else or contemplating anything else right now?
1: Oh, yeah. I mean, you know, documentary filmmakers, we always have many projects percolating. We have to, because we don't know what we will find funding for or whatever. But I have a few things I'm working on. One in particular I'm very excited about is there's a book published last year by a journalist, Sophie Gilbert, called Girl on Girl. And it's a nonfiction book about how pop culture from the 90s through the 2000s turned women against themselves without us even kind of knowing. So she just breaks down all of these, you know, through film, reality TV, pornography, music, just what has happened. So how did we end up here where this kind of trad wife trend is happening and women are saying, you know, let's go back to the 50s, and we have men openly saying that women shouldn't even be allowed to vote. We lost Roe v. Wade. How is that connected to how pop culture has presented us? And so it's a very interesting book. So I'm actually working with a studio to develop that into a documentary series I'm excited about.
0: Yeah. And what would you like audiences to understand about your documentary, both supporters of E. Jean and also people angry about her?
1: I want people to know her. You know, this is what the gift and the challenge of making a documentary about someone is, that we get to go beyond the news headlines that are where people are so easily dismissed, or what they say is taken out of context, or who they are is not contextualized. And you cannot watch this entire film and not feel that you have witnessed someone who grappled with her own pain and didn't want to say a word for most of her life, and then is moved to come forward, and we get to know who she really is. That's why the film is called Ask E. Jean, not just because she had an advice column called Ask E. Jean, that's convenient, but it's because I want us to ask E. Jean what happened, ask her. And that's the message.
0: And what do you want the film to say to her attackers?
1: I'd like them to see what E. Jean endured. I like them to see that, you know, and understand who she is. I mean, we get into her background, her life. She is not a political operative. We slowly debunk, and not directly, but by showing who E. Jean was and is, we debunk all of the things that Trump said about her in all of his defamatory comments. She is not a political operative. She was never doing anything for money. You see that very clearly. You see that she is someone who certainly was his type, to the point where he mistakes her for Marla Maples in a photo. Very important point in the, yeah, in the case, when he's shown a photo, and Robbie Kaplan follows up very quickly with, you know, would you say all three of your wives have been your type? And he says, oh yeah. Meanwhile, he thinks Eugene is Marla Maples. So these are, you know, we debunk all of that. You know, Eugene is not a political operative. She's also not a whack job. She's an eccentric, incredible person who, as she says on her, and on her show in the mid 90s, the Ask Eugene show, she says, you know, embrace your nonconformity, you know, or that's where your power lies. That's, so we need to understand who Eugene is to understand how this story that seems so crazy to a lot of people and unbelievable that she would be in a Bergdorf Goodman dressing room and she would be telling Donald Trump that he should try on the lingerie, not her. But you, if you understand who she is, then you understand exactly how that could have happened. And I want his followers to open their minds to all women telling if they have a story of assault and try to understand. Yeah, I'm sure occasionally there's someone who's making something up or whatever, but for the most part, nobody wants to go through what Eugene just went through to tell her story. Mm-hmm. And no, I was just going to say that I think that, you know, understanding what women actually go through when they try to take a, file a case like this and try to go take it all the way to court, it's not like it's some like fun ride that they're, you know, and they're going to, you know, get rich at the end and everything's going to be amazing. And they went through this for that reason. It's not, it's because women, many women are harboring these awful traumatic experiences. And sometimes it just, it's just important for them to tell their story. And that's how this all started. Eugene is the writer. She was ready to tell her story. She did not have plans to even sue Donald Trump. She sued him at first because he defamed her. That's an important point. All of this is clear in the film.
0: Okay, thank you so much, Ivy Mirapol, for joining us on the show. And I will get the word out about Ask Eugene.
1: Oh, I appreciate it so much. Thank you.
0: Okay, bye.
1: Bye-bye.

0: thank you, the Resistance Network, for how to spot a war criminal. Or rather, all of them. And now on Arts Express.
1: This is Dennis Bro for Media Watch, a regular feature of Lies, More Lies, and Damned Media Lies, where we review and comment on stories in the New York Times and elsewhere in the mainstream media that illustrate the privileged status of those corporate entities inside the Washington, London, military imperial beltway, and the New York financial bubble. Our first story is the Polymarket scandal and what it is concealing. There's nothing to cheer about in the rapid rise of Polymarket, the betting service which called itself a prediction market platform and allows wagering on all kinds of political and social events. The next step in the sports gambling craze, all of course to distract participants from understanding their current devolving situation as anything but a contest they can profit from. Given the economic situation in the U.S., where in California, because of Trump and Netanyahu's war, gas prices in some areas have spiked to $7 and $8 a gallon. This amounts to fiddling while Rome burns, or while you're being evicted from your house. Polymarket is so central and mainstream now that the Financial Times is quoting it as an authority in its prediction on an Irish election. The Polymarket scandal, though, revealed by Justice Department, which recently granted Trump, his family, his businesses, and even his dog immunity from all tax fraud investigations, is that a single sergeant earned $400,000 by trading on insider information on the kidnapping of Venezuelan President Maduro. It's disgusting that a serviceman has benefited from an illegal act, but not as disgusting as what the investigation is attempting to conceal. And that is the not one time, but continual insider trading of Trump and his cronies, which has netted him and his family millions. Here are two examples. The first from Political Trade Tracker. Trump bought Intel stock 6 times in March. At the end of April, he posted that Intel stock continues to rise, and the stock jumped 3% in after-hours trading after his post. So, the deal for Trump is buy, post about how well it's doing, watch the increase, and profit. It's manipulation, though blatantly out in the open and made easier now that the SEC enforcement head, who was investigating Trump and Trump family insider trading, was likely forced to resign just before this latest manipulation, which is one of many. The second example from Max Blumenthal shows how Trump's cronies may be benefiting directly from the war. Traders placed $920 million in crude oil 70 minutes before an ex-IDF Axios reporter, Barak Ravid, the main source for press information from Steve Witkoff, Jared Kushner, and Trump, revealed a proposal that might end the war. One insider made a $120 million profit from the bet, most likely based on an anticipation the war would end and crude prices would fall. This kind of bet for this amount of money is not made without some inside knowledge. The Times, by the way, which did not take up this story, refers to Ravid simply as a well-sourced reporter. Meanwhile, the Times continues to focus not on Trump insider trading and profiting from a war he started, but on the smaller and questionable wagers on Polymarket, with its expose of the little people in betting headlined, "Dozens of Polymarket bets show signs of insider trading." We're in the middle of personal scandals and manipulation that make Teapot Dome, the greatest previous scandal in U.S. presidential history, seem like cheating on your homework. And the Times is compliantly covering not the larger, but the smaller scandal, the Bernie Madoff to the gigantic Wall Street scam, which nearly crashed the economy, that was 2008. A similar attempt at a cover-up, which the Times covered diligently, was the release of the first batch of files on aliens and UFOs. The release was hilarious, with War Secretary Hegseth now hoping to make his wars intergalactic, saying the files had long-fueled justified speculation that his department was participating in a historical undertaking to review tens of millions of records. This is in contrast to the Justice Department's historic failure to reveal the other half of the Epstein files, about which the majority of Americans are even more justifiably speculating. We've seen the paper of record diligently going this far and no further in its coverage of local government's baby steps in attempting to make cities habitable for its workers. In a story on New York's Mayor Mamdani's opening up a city-owned and subsidized grocery store in the South Bronx, the Times took the side of store owners and tried to pit them against the proposal. The Times, campaigning for small businesses after years of cheering on the real estate developers and their politician supporters who have worked diligently to put them out of business, is a bit like Amazon owner Jeff Bezos in an interview with Times columnist and CNBC reporter Andrew Ross Sorkin, weeping over the taxes nurses in Queens pay, while, of course, belonging to a class that persistently pays little taxes on its own income. In a similar story, the Times clearly thinks Seattle's mayor, Katie Wilson, has gone too far and accuses her of taunting the rich in her claim that the threats of millionaires to leave the city in light of a tax on those with income over $1 million were overblown. The Times takes the side of Starbucks, whose attempts to unionize the mayor is supporting, and which in retaliation is opening a second major headquarters in the non-union-friendly city of Nashville. Starbucks, of course, deserves all of our empathy. After all, what is a company with, for it, a slight profit downturn to do but lay off another 300 workers, making a total of 2,300 in little over a year? Mayor Wilson's unremitting cruelty in suggesting workers be able to keep their jobs and that the millionaire owners be taxed is hardly something the Times could put up with. No taunting the rich for the paper of record. Finally, the Financial Times ran a story in its Houses and Homes section recently about an architecture of hope in Syria's Aleppo, where three female architects are helping rebuild the city destroyed in the years of war. Architecture is what unites us, what brings us back, one of the architects says. Noting their project is restoring life, she claims, in 2 years, this place will be full of people talking to each other. For the FT, this is just one of the miracles being worked by the former Al-Qaeda chief, Ahmed al-Shara, who, when he isn't butchering all those who disagree with him, is, it seems, quite a nice guy who loves the arts. The FT ignores the fact that Aleppo was partially destroyed by so-called rebels, also made up of ISIS and Al-Qaeda, or the fact that al-Shara has, according to the Lebanese news channel Al-Mayadan, presided over the deaths of 10,000 Syrians, apparently to get the survivors talking. And so the falsities and cover-ups continue, as every day we are bombarded with new atrocities, and just as quickly with attempts to conceal them. This is Dennis Brough for Lies, More Lies, and Damned Media Lies.
0: And that's all we have time for today on Arts Express, Expression in the Arts. And if you'd like to express yourself too, you can write to us at theradiogoddess@gmail.com. Until next time, this is Prairie Miller leaving the station.

0: You're tuned to WBAI, the station that tells our story and tells it like it is. This is Mabel Williams, widow of Robert F. Williams, Negroes with Guns, and you're listening to WBAI, New York, 99.5 FM.
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2: WBAI's local station board is holding its next regular meeting on Wednesday, August 12th at 7 p.m. The meeting is expected to include reports to the LSB by station management and by WBAI's representatives on the Pacifica National Board. Again, the LSB meeting is Wednesday, August 12th at 7 p.m. The meeting will be held through the Zoom remote meeting service. The LSB meeting, accessible to the public, includes an opportunity for public comment. And we're trying something new this month. The chair will have half the time for public comment start right when the meeting begins, and the second half at the end of the meeting at 9:31. The fastest and easiest way to join the meeting is by using the link on the Pacifica calendar at kpftx.org and on the WBAI website. You can also access the meeting by calling 929-205-6099. That call-in number again, 929-205-6099. And enter this meeting ID, 922-457-2995. The meeting ID again, 922-457-2995. And as if that wasn't enough numbers, we also have a password, which is 995, like WBAI's frequency. So it's 995-995-99. Do you have to contribute to WBAI to access the meeting? No, but we absolutely need you to, so that we can catch up with past bills. And for all that you do to support WBAI, we thank you.
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4: Yes, revolutionary machismo. The oxymoron of the century.
5: Denise Oliver Velez, the first woman on the steering committee of the Young Lords Party, speaking at the Women of the Young Lords reunion panel in 2015. Denise sadly left us a few weeks ago, and even more recently, we lost activist historian Johanna Fernandez, who chaired that panel. On Thursday, August 6th at 11 a.m., Joy Resistance will present excerpts from that historic panel, and you will be able to hear the voices of the great women of the Young Lords Party as they looked back on the events of the 1970s and spoke candidly about the revolution within the revolution, as they called it, the one in which they redefined the place of women in the Young Lords Party. So please tune in to this very special recording.
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0: 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This is Afrobeat Radio. I'm one of your hosts, Akena Magaji, and my other hosts are in studio, Wui and Zoe. Hello, good evening to you all.
1: Good evening.
2: Hello. Welcome.
0: And started today's show with a song entitled Kem Makem, and that is from Maritu Lagasse. Kem Makem means I love your afro. Is a song in praise of pride of wearing your hair in the afro style. And I wanted to play that today because my co-host Wui Jacobs has a very large and luxurious afro.
2: What?
1: He's hiding it today under the hat.
2: What? That afro disappeared. It's over.
1: Bring it back.
2: It was an era.
1: We should match.
2: That finally ended.
0: Well, I gotta tell you, I'm still glad that such songs are being recorded and produced today. This is from Maritu Lagasse from her 2019 album. I might butcher this word, but I'm going to try. Nyige Mashera. And Kemakem is one of the songs on that album. And I did play this song before. There's another version by Ethiopian American artist from San Francisco, Meklit Hadero. So this goes out to all people who have afros and love that hairstyle.
1: I love them.
0: Excellent, excellent. All right, let's continue with more music, guys. We're going to get into a two-song set now, and we're going to begin that two-song set with Wang Lobolele by Udo Kotela, Shange.

0: And welcome back to the show. You're still listening to Afrobeat Radio on WBAI. My co-host, how are you all?
1: Feeling nice. I love that song.
2: I was just going to say that, but you beat me to it. So can you tell us about that?
1: Ghana.
0: You asking me to tell you about the song?
2: Yes, no. You played the song.
0: Yeah, but first, let me tell you about the first song that I played. It's Wong Lobolele by Udokotela Shange. My friends, do you all know that Ghana lodged a formal complaint and pushed for an African Union debate regarding anti-immigrant and xenophobic unrest in South Africa?
2: Yes.
0: Okay. So the AU Commission
1: acknowledged
0: the petition and condemning the violence and agreeing to place the issue on the agenda for the next continental summit. Mm-hmm. Ghana led the diplomatic push backed by regional bodies like ECOWAS following anti-foreigner protests and violence in South Africa. About 160,000 foreign nationals have left the country, and many migrants have suffered injuries, displacement, loss of life and property. You know, South African artists are being cancelled all over Africa at the present, but they're not being cancelled on Afrobeat Radio.
2: Well, so actually, you know what? I thought about it. It crossed my mind.
1: I hesitated today.
2: But I didn't. It's a complex problem, and I don't think that canceling South African artists is going to address the problem.
0: Exactly. I don't see the utility in it.
2: And,
0: I'm not going to deprive myself and the audience of beautiful South African music. That's why I played that first song.
2: Right. But beyond that, I do think that there's a real question of there's a real question that needs to be addressed, though. I mean,
0: but not by us.
2: We could address it, but it's not. We're not going to solve it, you know.
0: Exactly.
2: But we're not going to. What's the question? We're not going to feed into any form of xenophobia either.
0: Right.
2: Yeah.
0: Right. But there are real
2: issues that needs to be addressed.
0: Yeah, that was Wong Lobolele by Udokotela Shange with some very amusing ambient sounds in the background of the song with some chickens. And then that was followed by Mami Newa by Alok De Oho and his mighty sounds of joy. They are a gospel pop group from the northern part of Ghana, bordering Burkina. So that's all I know about them. And I saw them on YouTube in a 45-minute concert in Germany. They're very, very good, and they're one of my favorite bands. I have two of their albums.
1: Me too.
0: On CD right now.
2: Well, you have their album as well?
1: I only have one.
2: Oh. But you know, yeah. I've always wanted to do, talking about gospel music, I've always wanted to do gospel music shows.
1: I'm ready.
2: Oh, really?
1: I have some R&B gospel.
2: You listen to some of the African gospel music? Mm-hmm. Man, they're in a different world. It's incredible music from
1: serious dedication to the Lord.
0: Well, the thing is, for me, since I don't understand the music they are singing in, it doesn't make it sounds to me just like pop music.
2: No, but see, this is okay. While I understand what you're saying, yes. So for example, when we play Southern African music, I imagine that I play them for the rhythms, for the harmony, for the beauty of the music, not necessarily for the meaning, because I know most of our listeners here in New York, and we don't understand the language, you know, so we're just playing great music. But talking about gospel music, it's the different styles of gospel music that has come out of the continent, and the fact that if you really want to get into a reimagining of of let's call it historical or traditional African music, that's where you're going to find it. All the old music of Obatala music, Orisha music, it's now inside gospel music. That's what they're doing. It's very fascinating, the syncretism that's going on.
0: So now we need to curate.
2: We need to curate.
0: Curating.
2: And some of that stuff can be difficult to get because they don't want it in the public. All right, let's go.
0: Okay, my friends, let's go to the next set. It's a three-song set. And in this set, you're going to hear music from Bonga and Super Mama Jumbo. But we're going to begin with music by Grupo Pilon with a song entitled Estar Contente.

0: 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I'm Akenna Magaji, and my two co-hosts are with me in the studio. We just played a three-song set. Let me tell you what you heard. We began with the Grupo Pilon, Star Contenti. And then after that, from Super Mama Jumbo, you heard Kansare. It's from their album, Uju Uzul Di Yonta, which translates to The Blue Eyes of Yonta, which is the name of a film by the Guinea-Bissau filmmaker Flora Gomes. But I don't believe this is an actual soundtrack to the film. I just think it's the name of the album from Super Mama Jumbo. And from that album, I played Kansare. And then finally, Bonga, or Barcelo Di Carvalho, played Jacandumba. Barcelo Di Carvalho, or Bonga Quenda, was a 400-meter champion for Portugal. Even though he was born in Angola, I believe, he represented Portugal, and he was a 400-meter record holder and champion for that country before he got into music. My friends?
1: Nice set. I enjoyed it.
0: Zoe?
2: I liked it too.
1: She didn't.
2: I did.
1: She wasn't dancing.
2: I did.
0: Did you all ever hear those three selections before, any of them?
1: Yeah, of course.
2: No, but I've heard of the Blue Eyes of Yonta movie. It's on my list.
0: Yeah, I actually have the DVD. I bought it from the African Film Festival. Thank you, Mahen Bonetti.
1: But she's never heard of Bonga. She never heard of Bonga.
0: Yes. Portuguese Angolan, or Angolan Portuguese, whichever you like. And he has quite a career, quite a large
1: following.
0: No,
1: body of work.
0: Quite a large discography, yes.
2: Nice.
0: Beginning from 1972 was his first album. To now, he's still putting out albums.
2: Oh, wow. Okay. Mm. Let me get into Bonga.
0: Yep. All right, so let's get into the next set. In this set, you're going to hear three songs from the three countries that make up the Alliance des États du Sahel. Do you know what those are?
1: Mali.
0: Yes.
1: Burkina.
0: Yes.
1: What's the third one? Ghana. South Africa.
0: Behave yourself. Niger. And I heard that Chad wants to join.
1: We should all join. All of us. We should all join.
2: Niger is the last one you said?
1: Niger.
0: Yeah.
1: Not Niger.
0: So anyway, we're going to begin with some music from Burkina by Victor Deme, who I saw live in Central Park several years ago, and then when he got back home, promptly died about 2 years later.
1: Because you saw him? Is that a consequence of you seeing him?
0: I don't think there's a correlation with it, okay?
1: The way you said it, right? I saw him, anyway. But then he promptly died.
2: It was the prompt. Promptly.
0: You know, I think it was one. What's that mosquito disease again?
3: Malaria?
0: Something like that.
1: Malaria.
2: Oh, no.
1: Oh, we didn't see that.
2: We didn't see it. Mm. Sad.
0: Anyway,
1: we should do better next time.
0: The song to begin is entitled Wolo Baya Gelema. Enjoy, guys.

0: 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You're still listening to Afrobeat Radio on WBAI 99.5 FM and www.wbai.org. I'm Akenna, and with me in studio are We and Zoe. We just heard a three-song set, and let me tell you what you heard. We began with music from Burkina by Victor Deme, the late Victor Deme. Wolo Baya Gelema was the name of the song. And I had some news that passed in my email from Burkina recently. Well, not just Burkina, but the three countries that make up the Alliance des Etats Sahel. They are vying to host African Football 2032 jointly. So we'll see if that materializes and how it will work logistically. And also, Burkina, just in June 26th of 2026, so not so long ago, last month, they severed complete diplomatic relations with France, citing a breakdown in national sovereignty, mutual trust, and they accused Paris of interference in their affairs for many, many years. And Ouagadougou claimed that Paris engaged in ceaseless activism and supported destabilizing networks in the Sahel and in the country itself. The president, Captain Ibrahim Tarawele, his government previously expelled French troops in 2023. So there's been a history of that sort of thing, but apparently they decided to completely break with France diplomatically, but there's still cultural and travel and human human-to-human contact still allowed between the French and the Burkina people. So that's some interesting news from that country. Still fighting colonialism, little by little, and it's a good thing. I hope they succeed. What do you think, guys?
1: I was going to ask you, do you think we should take a position on that?
0: A position?
1: Take a position on the expulsion of France from Burkina Faso?
0: Yeah, I think Burkina took the position.
1: No, no, no. Afrobeat Radio, we, us, New Yorkers, should we have a say, take a position on that matter? Should France be expelled from Burkina Faso, West Africa, maybe even all of Africa?
0: That's the goal, I think.
1: Should French people be speaking to African people?
2: French should be expelled from everywhere they every nation they've ever colonized.
1: Except for the citron, except for Renault, except for the French wine.
2: Sure. Yeah, I mean, But Haiti, they should leave Haiti fully.
1: They've left.
2: Have they?
1: I think it's the United States that should leave Haiti alone. And should not go into Cuba. And leave Cuba alone.
2: And stop the blockade.
1: Yes.
0: Unfortunately, they can't.
1: Or won't. Not that they can't. Won't.
0: They're going to run out of Iran with the tail between the legs. And just,
1: and they need somebody to beat up, right?
0: Slap next, the next people that they meet.
1: They need somebody.
0: Yeah.
1: No, it's not a joking matter. I really seriously think that the Western Hemisphere, to the degree that we can call it that, that's South America, the Americas, will be in big trouble when the Iran affair is over.
0: Yeah. You know, like, it's like when
1: the Monroe Doctrine will become the Donroe Doctrine.
0: When somebody gives a bully a what do you call
1: a nosebleed.
0: Yes. And then they run down the street, and then the next little person they meet, they give them a slap. That's what could happen to Cuba.
1: Although, we have to say that Cuba is not little. Cuba is mighty. Haiti is mighty. But,
0: look, Venezuela is mighty too. See what happened to their president. Where is he?
1: Justice.
0: Okay. Guys, we're into the second hour of the show.
1: Yeah, we're almost there. Oh, we're there already. It's past 11.
2: That was a nice last set.
1: Very nice. It's not the last set. It's the third set.
2: Well, the last set
1: we have one final
2: nice.
1: Set. Oh, the last set he did was nice. Very true.
0: So we're going to begin this set with music from Mauritania. You know.
1: Well, before we go to Mauritania, we have to let people know about WBAI. We're in a fund drive, and I think it started 2 weeks now. And we've only made 25% of our goal. That's the WBA goal of $200,000. We have $50,000 in the kitty, I think. And I also think that I overheard the general manager talking about somebody paid the tower rent this month, which is $18,000 a month.
2: Someone donated?
1: Someone just, you know, we'll take care of that. So guys, I think it's a union. I'm not sure.
0: Can I tell you a secret?
1: What?
0: It wasn't me.
1: I know. It's not a secret. But anyways, so there's a tower somewhere on Times Square where, you know, we're able to beam out to the world. And it costs a lot of money to maintain. So And then we now have to pay it monthly, like a regular tenant. We used to be like paid in bulk, I think. But so, yeah. And anyways, we're in the middle of a fund drive, and we would like to invite you to become a WBA buddy. That's very important. We have some buddies, but I don't know the last time we had a buddy. We would like you to become a Afrobeat Radio WBAI buddy. You can do that by going to buddy, that's buddy.wbai.org, and do you know what a buddy is?
2: I do know what a buddy is.
1: What is a buddy? Let's buddy, tell the people.
2: A buddy is a sustaining member of WBAI Radio, and so you commit to donating a certain amount a month to the station, and in return you get some perks.
1: That sounds like my line, Zoe. That sounds like
2: sounds
1: my
2: like
1: line.
2: You gave it up.
1: Yes, you can get some perks, like you become a member of the WBA community, radio community. You know when we vote, you get to vote. When we do things, you're invited.
2: And the vote is coming up. Is the station vote coming?
1: Yeah, it's coming up soon. But you can also make a phone call. I think right now, if you make a phone call, if it's not picked up, it's because it's either busy or there's nobody there. If you leave a message, we'll get back to you. And the phone call number to call is 833-WBAI-NYC. That's easy to remember. 833-WBAI-NYC. That translates to 833-922-4692. And then if you want to send a check or a money order, like old school guys, you can send it by snail mail, or let's just say the P.O. 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That's the check has to go to WBI Radio Dash Pacifica, 388 Atlantic Avenue, Brooklyn, New York, 11217. 388 Atlantic Avenue, Brooklyn, New York, 11217. And you can pick up that phone call right now. Make a call.
2: Visit the website.
1: Yeah, become a WBI buddy. You can go to the website or make a phone call right now. Or remember to send that check. Thank you in advance.
2: Thank you.
0: Thank you.
1: All right. Did you have one more set for us?
0: We have one more set.
1: Shall we go to it?
0: Yes. So this, we're going to start with some music from Mauritania, and it takes a Mauritanian jelly or jelly musso at least 10 years of intense, deeply immersive apprenticeship before he or she debuts in public as a lead singer or performer. You know, it's not like a pop singer who wakes up and say, you know, I want to be a pop singer, I want to be a star, I have the correct length of Dominican or Indian hair, I have a strategically placed tattoo, I'm the correct skin tone, and so I could be a star and let me start singing. No, it's not like that.
1: And you belong to the right generation, Gen Z. Is it Gen Z?
0: Is that Gen Z generation?
1: Everybody blames Gen Z for everything.
2: I know.
0: And be a performer in public. So, you know, they master the men's instrument is like a jalingoni, and the women's instrument is a 9-string instrument called ardin. And then both genders spend equal amount of time in vocal arts training. By the time they're done, you know, they know how to effectively employ such skills as trills, glissandi, portamenti, or melismas to any word or phrase to produce highly decorated vocals that stirs the hearts of knowing audiences. And one of the biggest singers in Africa and Mauritania was Dimi Mint Abba. And she died on June 14, 2011 from a brain hemorrhage, which was caused by something which fell on her head while she was performing on a stage, an outdoor amphitheater in the city of Aiyun in Western Sahara. And tragic. From Western Sahara, she was transported to hospital in Rabat, where she died 10 days later. But when you listen to this song and her magnificent vocals, you can see that she was, you can hear that she was one of the greatest artists and singers in Africa. She and her husband now are going to perform Waidalal, Waidalal, Khalifa Wild Aidi, and Dimi Mint Abba to begin this final set.

0: Nice.
1: That was a three-song set, beginning with music from Khalifa Weldaidi and his wife Dimi Mint Abba, his late wife. White Dalal was the name of that song we began that set with. And then that was followed by Binga Amekwenda Kappa, the champion has gone. Where to? I don't know. But anyway, that was some music from the Culture Musical Club of Zanzibar with lead vocals by Mavuno Matano. I really love this song. It's in a pentatonic scale, and she perfectly expressed the vocals in that song. And then we finish with Feyo Dinu by the Creole Choir of Cuba, descendants of Haitian who live in Cuba up to today. Their ancestors migrated to that country some centuries prior. And it claims on this CD cover all vocals but no instruments. But I'm sure that drum is not made by The Voice. So anyway, that's a set of music that we have for you. And keep it locked right here to 99.5 FM and www.wbai.org for more African music and content up until midnight. I think next we're going to have Wooey with concert calendar roundup, because he always does it when I don't.
2: Wooey, do you have the content calendar?
0: He's looking at me. My name rhymes with we.
1: I think I'm going to change my name so it all rhymes.
0: Please.
2: Let's do
1: How about
2: that.
1: B? Kenny.
0: What did
1: How
0: you say?
1: B.
0: B.
1: Yeah. B, we, and Zoe.
0: Okay. We can...

0: 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If you just tuned in, welcome. You just heard three songs that I put together to inspire some beachy feelings. I haven't been to the beach yet this summer. I'm trying to bring it out. That last song was Mami Wata by Hugh Masekela. Before that was Pass It On by Eddie Hopper. And the first song in the set was Medza Menyayi by Joe Mensa, who I just found out founded Radio Africa at a radio station at Columbia, which is still going today. So shout out to whoever's still hosting that show.
1: Isn't that Ninate?
0: You know who's... You know?
1: Isn't that Ninate?
2: Dr. Lawrence Ni Nati.
1: Yeah.
0: Shout out to him.
1: He's an institution now.
0: Okay. We have a few more minutes, about a few more minutes left for the second hour of the show, and a few more songs for you. The next song you're going to hear is by Nahawa Dumbai. Dumbia. It's called Koli.

0: 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You've been listening to 2 hours of music with me, Zoe Vong Tao, and my co-hosts,
1: Uwe Jacobs
2: and Dekana Magaji.
0: Yes, we hope you enjoyed. The last two songs you heard were Mu Akolam by Momo Wandel Suma and Koli by Nahawa Dumbaya.
2: I like the flute.
0: It's nice, huh?
1: Yeah, I enjoyed it too.
0: Nice end.
1: All right. Next week.
0: We'll see you next week.
1: You guys right promised here. Together right here?
0: Yep.
1: For another session of Afrobeat Radio?
0: I cannot do pinky promise. I pinky promise.
2: Yeah, pinky promise.
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7: WBAI's local station board is holding its next regular meeting on Wednesday, August 12th at 7 p.m. The meeting is expected to include reports to the LSB by station management and by WBAI's representatives on the Pacifica National Board. Again, the LSB meeting is Wednesday, August 12th at 7 p.m. The meeting will be held through the Zoom remote meeting service. The LSB meeting, accessible to the public, includes an opportunity for public comment. And we're trying something new this month. The chair will have half the time for public comments start right when the meeting begins, and the second half at the end of the meeting at 9:31. The fastest and easiest way to join the meeting is by using the link on the Pacifica calendar at kpftx.org and on the WBAI website. You can also access the meeting by calling 929-205-6099. The call-in number again, 929-205-6099, and enter this meeting ID, 922-457-2995. The meeting ID again, 922-457-2995. And as if that wasn't enough numbers, we also have a password, which is 995, like WBAI's frequency. So it's 995-995-99. Do you have to contribute to WBAI to access the meeting? No, but we absolutely need you to so that we can catch up with past bills. And for all that you do to support WBAI, we thank you.
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7: 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All right, let's get going, shall we? The dustbin of history, you're coming your way right now.

0: do it. 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I'll write it and we'll do it live. And thing sucks.
1: And WBAL, you're on the air. Good morning.
2: Good morning. I think you guys are doing a terrific job. There's some wonderful people overnight. I think Matt Schneid is brilliant and Arpo Martin is brilliant, but I don't know how many people get to hear them. And I want to say thanks. It's a tremendous job.
1: Well, thank you very much for that.

0: precisely why I'm here.
1: Yonder, man. Yonder, man.

past, and of history. I'm your curator and janitor, Max Schmid. And what do we have for you today? Well, now that we finished off Macabre, we're going to, fish around for something to replace that series. And today we've settled on an Australian syndicated Inner Sanctum mystery from 1942. And we also have for you the third episode of Exploring Tomorrow with John Campbell Jr. What else? We have the second episode of The Strange Dr. Weird. I assume we're going to have time for Beyond the Green Door. Basil Rathbone reading stories by Robert Sheckley for Monitor in 1966. And we have a lost episode of Gene Shepherd, not sure which one yet. Maybe The House on Cleveland Street. Maybe another one that I can't think of because it's in the other room where I'm in exile working on the program for tonight. But let's get this Inner Sanctum going, and hopefully by the time it's done, I'll have everything all figured out. Yes, original air date, June 14th, 1942. Now, is that the air date of the American? The date is that of the scripts broadcast in the United States. Okay, I don't know when this was syndicated through Australian radio. The guy says he's Raymond, but it sure isn't Raymond Edward Johnson. A member of the Czech Underground is captured by a mad dog Nazi, facing a firing squad, and is shot. Surviving his execution, he plans revenge against the evil Colonel Schroeder. So it's a wartime story from Inner Sanctum Mysteries. Let's give a listen, shall we? In the dustbin of history, WBAI New York.

0: Good evening, friends of the Inner Sanctum. This is Raymond, your host. Tonight we are going to make a long trip to Czechoslovakia. I'm afraid you won't have time to enjoy the scenery. It's dotted with nervous Nazis, and I don't think they like other nationalities. I know Inner Sanctum listeners are a reckless bunch, but I must warn you, don't give yourselves away by taking pot shots at the Nazis. We would like to return home with as few casualties as possible. But then, you never can tell. Traveling is so dangerous these days. Well, you ready for trouble? Oh, you're ready for anything. Well, that's good, because you may get more than that. Perhaps everything. Martin Gates, an Englishman married to a Czech girl living in Czechoslovakia, is one of the leaders in the underground movement. The story opens at a cottage in the woods on the outskirts of the small town of Galina. With him is his wife Anna and a friend, Josef Varek. They are anxiously awaiting the arrival of another leader of the movement.
1: I wonder what's keeping Edward. He should have been here a half hour ago.
2: I'm sure he's all right, Martin. He has a charmed life.
3: He's never been late before.
1: Well, I hope nothing's happened to him, Joseph. He's such a reckless devil.
3: If he's not back within an hour, I'm afraid we'll have to consider him.
2: Don't say that.
3: I know how you feel, Anna. I feel the same. There's a very high mortality rate in the underground. Colonel Schroeder has sworn to personally execute every one of us.
1: Yes, Colonel Schroeder, the mad butcher.
2: They're all mad, inhuman monsters, every one of them.
1: Oh, some of them have been systematically brutalized. But Colonel Schroeder is not only vicious and cruel, he's on the road to complete insanity. Just the Nazi type to govern a conquered people.
3: He must be exterminated. His plan is to kill every Czech, make room for German soldiers.
1: Yes, if we kill him, there'll be terrible reprisals. And then we've got to find some other way.
3: I'd give my life five times over to kill him. I'd be willing to endure any torture just to be able to get my hands round his throat. A murderous dog.
1: For him, there'll be a terrible vengeance. There isn't a Czech within hundreds of miles who wouldn't risk his life to kill him. Our time will come.
2: There's someone at the door.
1: Keep calm. Anna, you get behind the bureau. You, Joseph, open the door. Keep your body hidden, and I'll cover whoever's coming in.
3: All right, Martin.
2: It's Edward. He's shot.
1: Close the door.
4: Run. They're coming. They know who we are.
1: What's happened, Edward?
4: No time. Hurry, they'll be here in a minute.
1: Anna, get the first aid kit.
4: For heaven's sake, hurry.
3: We're not going to let you bleed to death.
4: It's no use. I'm finished. Bullet in the lungs. Hurry, please. Colonel Schroeder knows everything. He'll be here in a few minutes. Please, Martin, make them go before it's too late.
2: Edward's right. I can see them through the window. They're coming.
1: We'll go through the cellar into the woods. Bring the first aid kit with you, Anna. Joseph, help me carry Edward.
4: You fools. I'm dying. Save yourself.
1: Open the trap door, Anna.
4: All right. Hand it down, Martin. Easy now. Easy. All right.
3: That's foolish.
4: Saving a dying man. You, Martin, you're not one of us. You can't save me.
1: Don't use your flashlight, Anna. Just walk straight through the tunnel. You can feel your way. And as soon as we get into the woods, we'll patch you up, Edward. You'll be all right. Sit him down here. Yeah, we've got to work fast.
2: He's bleeding badly.
1: Hand me the iodine.
4: Goodbye, Kovalev. Take care of Freud. For me. I'll be waiting for him when he comes.
1: Edward. Never mind the idea, Anna.
2: Is he dead?
1: Yes.
3: No tears. We don't mourn our dead anymore. I loved him as I would my son. But we don't mourn our dead. We avenge them.
1: Goodbye, Edward.
2: They're coming.
3: Better lose ourselves in the forest. We'll have to separate. We'll meet at the old well as soon as it's safe. Take care of yourselves. We need you both.
2: Can't go any further.
1: Yes, you can, darling. You must.
2: They're getting closer. Martin, go ahead without me. I'm only holding your back. We'll both get caught.
1: We'll either escape or be captured together. Now, save your breath, darling.
2: Listen to me, Martin. You're the leader of our movement. It's more important that you save yourself. If you love me, you'll leave me here. I can't go on anymore.
1: You can and you will. Oh, look. Look, we're in luck. Here's the stream. Walk in the center of it. That'll throw the bloodhounds off the trail.
2: We'll have to find a place to hide.
1: Just hold out a little longer, darling. We'll find some place.
2: Grievous keeper.
1: Ah, that's what I've been looking for there. Look, a cave. We'll hide in there. Now, if we can only get in without stepping on the ground, we'll be fairly safe.
2: I don't see how we can do that.
1: It's only a few feet up. Yes. Yes, we can swing over to the mouth of the cave by this overhanging branch here. I'll go first, and you do exactly as I do. All right, Anna. Go ahead, and make sure your feet don't touch the ground.
2: I'll try.
1: Ah, you made it, darling. Well, now we'll hide in this cave. The dogs will never be able to find our scent.
2: I couldn't have gone much further.
1: Oh, bless you. You can rest now.
2: They're coming towards us.
1: They've stopped baying. The dogs have lost the trail.
5: What is the matter with the dogs? Why did they stop?
6: They have lost the trail, Herr Colonel.
5: Lost the trail? They got away? We've got to find them. Have the men spread out. They can't be very far. If you hear a sound, challenge it. If they don't answer it, shoot.
6: Ja, Herr Colonel.
5: They must not escape.
2: Those vicious beasts.
1: Be very quiet. With a bit of luck, they'll pass us by.
2: They'll surely examine the cave if they see it.
1: They won't notice it. It's well concealed. One of the Nazi swine's nearby. Oh. Are you hurt?
2: No. It's so slippery in here.
1: Oh, I hope he didn't hear that stone fall.
6: Who is there? Answer or I'll fire.
1: Oh.
7: It's Private Vogel. There does not seem to be anyone in here.
6: You had better answer more quickly when you're challenged. I almost shot you. You want any help?
7: Oh, no. I'll just look around some more and then I will come out.
6: Perhaps I'd better come in and help you. It's a good place for them to hide.
7: No, it is not necessary.
6: They are very tricky, these Czechs. I'm coming in.
1: Anna, get as far back as you can. I'll take care of him when he comes
2: Maybe
1: in.
2: Maybe I can help you.
1: No, do as I say.
6: Who is that you're talking to?
7: Oh, I was talking to myself.
1: Stay where you are, Anna. The rest will be here in a moment. At least this dog's dead.
8: So, Herr Gates, we finally caught up with you. Just imagine, the leader of the underground hiding in a cave like an animal.
1: You're mistaken, Colonel Schroeder. What you mean is hiding from an animal.
8: Still full of fire, aren't you, my brave Englishman? Perhaps it is only to hide your great fear of Colonel Schroeder, the angel of death. Anyone who looks into my eyes sees death. No one can look me straight in the eye.
1: Yes, perhaps you're right. Your face would frighten anyone to death, because it's hard to believe such eyes belong on a human face.
8: It is typical of you English to be melodramatic and defiant. But maybe before you die, you will be begging for mercy.
1: Mercy? I didn't know you knew what the word meant.
8: Too bad I must kill you. We could have such brilliant talk together. I like clever people. They're so stimulating. These Czechs... Bah. They die quietly. They don't talk.
1: Someday they'll talk, Colonel Schroeder. It'll be a terrible day for all you Nazis. They won't talk then, they'll shout.
8: That day will never arrive. But you, Herr Gates, you'll say something bright, won't you, when you face the firing squad?
1: Yes. Yes, I'll say something. Something very bright.
8: Good. I like to see people die full of lust for life. Especially those who hate me deeply. You, Herr Gates, must hate me with a truly magnificent hate.
1: It's more than hate. It's the deepest kind of sickening disgust. Disgust for your ideas, disgust for that diseased mind in your fat, diseased body. And that, Colonel Schroeder, is putting it mildly.
8: I could have you tortured to death. You would die in pain. It would take hours. But you can be spared all that. I might even spare your life.
9: Tell me, where are the others hiding?
1: I'm sorry, Colonel Schroeder, but that's a military secret.
8: I see you are most anxious to die.
1: No, you're wrong, Colonel Schroeder. I'm very fond of life. Someone who had a great love for freedom once said it's better to die on your feet than live on your knees. You see... I'm proud to be a human being. If I betrayed my comrades, I'd lose that pride. And that would make me something like you. Something that talks and acts like a man, but is really a beast. You understand me, don't you?
4: You're talking too much already. Shut up!
1: You're getting angry, Colonel Schroeder. If you're not careful, you'll be insane with rage, and that's not good for you. You may become completely crazy.
4: Shut up, I tell you! I've had enough from you! Shut up!
1: I thought you liked people who make a big noise about dying. You like people who talk.
4: I'll kill you with my own hands, you British fool! I'll teach you how to talk respectfully!
1: You've now lost complete control of yourself, Colonel Schroeder. If you could only see yourself now, raving mad, all your superiority gone.
4: Will keep you quiet.
9: Yes, that's always a way out, striking a defenseless man to soothe your ruffled nerves.
4: I'll take that calm look off your face.
9: It seems that it's you who are afraid of me, Colonel Schroeder.
8: Afraid of you, eh? That is a good one. We'll see how calm you look tomorrow when you're a corpse. Too bad you won't be able to see yourself. You'll be so dead.
0: Well, so this is a picture of what it's like to live in a country dominated and trampled upon by the Nazis. But then out of this horror, hate and violence, there are still men like Martin and Yusuf who refuse to be slaves. It's these brave men who carry our future upon their shoulders. But then our story is far from over. There is an end to this story, a grim and terrible end.

0: a few hours later now. In the dark and early hour of the morning, Anna makes her way in wild haste through the forest to the hiding place of the underground. She finally reaches the old mill.
1: You, Anna. I'm glad you've escaped.
2: They've caught Martin. They're going to shoot him.
1: I know, Anna. In the morning at the public square in Galena.
2: We've got to do something, Joseph. We've got to save him. We can't let him die.
1: I'm sorry, Anna. There's nothing we can do. I'd gladly give my life to save him. Every one of us would.
2: Oh, you're right, Joseph.
1: Later, when it's safe, we can give Martin decent burial. Czechoslovakia will never forget him. Don't hold back your tears, Anna. They're good tears. If I knew how, I also would weep.
3: Ah, Herr Gates. It is a beautiful morning, no? Take a deep breath. It is so good to be alive, isn't it? Almost makes you want to sing.
4: You're wasting your time, Colonel Schroeder. If you expect me to go to pieces, you're very much mistaken.
3: All right, then, Herr Gates. We will not waste any more time.
5: Sergeant Gulda!
6: Yeah, Herr Colonel?
5: Escort the prisoner to his place.
3: Right in front of that little grave we dug for you. You will be shot and buried at the same time. Very efficient, isn't it, Herr Gates?
4: I'm ready.
5: Hold it! March! Company! Halt! Attention! Ready? Aim! Hold your fire a moment. Herr Gates, you promised to say something clever before you died. We are listening.
7: German soldiers, as long as you live, you will never forget this cold-blooded butchery. Never will you wipe your hands clean of the blood you are shedding. Even if you survive this war and the terrible vengeance afterwards, you will never have a moment's peace. Your conscience will torment and plague you till the day you die. Turn your guns upon your real enemies, the Colonel Schroeders and the Himmlers, the Hitlers and all your evil leaders who are betraying you, who are sending you to die senseless deaths upon the battlefields. Turn your guns upon these monsters and help free humanity. Fire!
3: You are quiet now, eh, my brave Englishman? Too bad you have only one life. I would have liked to shoot you twice.
5: Sergeant Gulda! Do not shovel the earth over him yet. It will be good for these Czechs to see their leader's corpse.
2: There isn't a single one of those beasts around, Joseph. Perhaps it's a trap.
1: No, they're just scared. They've lost too many soldiers during storms. There's the pit. He must be in there.
2: Those beasts. They'll pay for this.
1: Here we are. There's no one around. We'll have to work fast. Anna.
2: I'm all right.
1: I'll get into the pit and lift him up. Grab him by the shoulders and...
2: Up there.
1: It came from the pit.
2: It's Martin. He's alive.
1: He's alive. We've got to get him to shelter quickly. He's very badly wounded.
2: Alive. Oh. We've got to get him away from here quickly. We've got to hurry. They may come any minute. Hurry.
1: Easy now. We'll get him away safely, all right. Just keep cool. There. Now, pull him up. Oh, all right. Now just hold him while I get him onto my shoulders. Good. It's a miracle, Martin. You've been executed and you're still alive.
4: What's more, I'm perfectly all right now. All these shoulder wounds are practically healed.
2: You're not perfectly well yet, Martin.
4: Oh, I'm well enough. That speech I made before I was shot must have unnerved the firing squad. Only 3 bullets hit me, and all in the shoulder.
2: Perhaps you ought to wait another week.
4: No, no, I'm all right now. We of the underground have no time for luxurious convalescence. I have a plan to take care of Colonel Schroeder. Take care of him for good.
1: Let's hear it.
4: We're going to get him here, to the old mill.
2: Here? Give our hiding place away?
4: That's right. We'll have to find another hiding place afterwards.
1: Well, how are you going to do that?
4: By dangling some bait in front of him.
1: I don't understand.
4: You're going to be the bait, Joseph. He's been waiting to lay his hands on you for quite a long time.
1: The feeling is mutual.
4: It won't be necessary to touch him. You see, he's on the road to complete insanity. All he needs is a little push, and we're going to give him that push. Now listen carefully. This is the plan.
6: Colonel Schroeder, the company is ready.
8: Good. Tonight we finish off the last of the leaders of the underground.
6: Yeah, Colonel Schroeder.
8: We are going to visit Herr Josef Barek at the old mill in the forest. That will be number 3. Dinich, Gates, and now Josef Barek. Oh, the Gestapo will be pleased with my report. I'll write it with eloquent briefness. All leaders of the underground in Area 8 have been caught and executed. Signed, Colonel Schroeder. How does that sound to you?
6: Very excellent, Herr Colonel.
1: So this is where they've been hiding.
6: It looks quite deserted.
1: He's hiding in there and we're going to ferret him out. Set the machine guns up in case he escapes us and makes a run for it.
6: They are already set up, Herr Colonel.
1: Good. You and I are going inside.
6: Perhaps we had better take a detail of men inside with us.
9: You are afraid?
6: No, Herr Colonel. But we may be surprised.
1: I'm going to shoot him myself. Let's go.
6: There's no one in this room.
9: Yeah. We'll go to the next room.
6: This room is also empty.
9: Come, we'll search the others.
6: Look, Hercule, under this closed door, there's a dim light.
1: Open the door slowly.
6: There he is. Look, Hercule, he's hanged himself.
9: The swine, he tricked me.
6: Could not stand it any longer, could you, Herr Barek?
9: The Germans are too much for you.
6: Colonel Schroeder.
9: What is it?
6: It is not Barek.
9: It is the Englishman.
6: Martin Gates. But we shot him a few weeks ago.
9: Yes, I had him shot 3 weeks ago.
6: I do not understand.
9: We can leave now. Have some of the men cut him down. We'll get to the bottom of this.
6: They are all bolted.
9: Fire the revolver.
6: Call the men.
9: Sergeant Goulder.
10: So, Colonel Schroeder, we meet again, eh?
9: Let me out. Let me out.
10: You can't get out. All the doors are shut, and your soldiers can't hear you.
9: I've got to get out. Let me go. Let me go.
10: No use, Schroeder. You can't escape. You can't ever escape. Why don't you shoot me? Perhaps you can kill me twice.
9: No, I do not want to shoot you. You are dead.
10: That's right, Colonel Schroeder. I'm dead, and so are you.
9: I'm dead. No, I'm alive. I will get out. Stop, Lieutenant! Help! Help me! Oh, can't anyone hear me? I will go mad!
10: You're dead, Colonel Schroeder. That's why no one can hear you.
9: You lie! I am not dead. I am not dead, I tell you!
10: Your body is lying dead on the floor over in that corner near the door. You were shot in ambush by Josef Varek.
9: You lie. There is no body on the floor.
10: You can't see it because you're dead. You're doomed for eternity to keep running in circles in this room. I'll always be with you. That's your punishment.
9: No, it is not true.
10: This is your fate until the end of time, to see me hanging dead in front of you, a symbol of all the others you have killed.
9: It is not true. I'm alive. See, I scratched myself. I am bleeding.
5: dying. I am alive. I am alive. I am alive.
10: It is only the dream of the dead. You can't feel anything, can you?
5: I can. I will show you.
10: Try banging your hand.

0: So our score is settled with that butcher. A terrible punishment, but a fitting one.
1: That was ingenious, Martin, tying a rope around your chest and then slipping a noose over your neck to make it look as if you were hanging.
2: It got a little uncomfortable after a while. Even hanging by the chest is not pleasant.
1: My only regret is that I didn't kill Colonel Schroeder myself.
2: No, Joseph, this is much better. There will be no reprisals now.
0: All these Nazis will sooner or later wind up in the lunatic asylum where they belong.
2: No, Anna, they're not all lunatics. Most of them are very sane and very cunning gangsters. They're one of the deadliest plagues that have ever beset mankind. We must destroy them. And that could only be done on the battlefield. It's either them or us. And it will be them. The final victory belongs to us, the freedom-loving people of the world.
3: Well, that takes care of Colonel Schroeder. I do hope you're not disappointed if we didn't kill him. It's really a fate worse than death, don't you think? My only regret is that he wasn't a general. But now has come the time to close our creaking door and bid you peaceful slumber. Oh, by the way, if any of you will come across any high Nazi officer, a general or higher, please let us know. We can use them on Inner Sanctum. Just communicate with Martin Gates. He's in charge of our corrective department. Yes, he corrects them or wrecks them.

0: Well, that was the end. That was the close. I guess there's no real close on a syndicated Inner Sanctum program. Original U.S. air date for that episode was June 14th, 1942. And I think we're going to continue Inner Sanctum Mysteries. Maybe we'll go back to the U.S. some of the early ones, the pre-Mary and Lipton episodes. I just found one with Burgess Meredith. I don't know if we've ever heard before. So we will continue on with Inner Sanctum for a while, I think. Or maybe, maybe I'll go listen to some creaking doors from South Africa. Or is that another Australian show? Don't remember. Well, that's next week. We got plenty more to come tonight, including Exploring Tomorrow, apparently the third episode of the series, called Desert Object by Gordon Dixon. We'll also have the second episode of The Strange Dr. Weird. And what else? What else? Beyond the Green Door, Basil Rathbone, Robert Shankly. And later, Lost Shepherd. Do you want to hear about his original house on Cleveland Street? Or do you want to hear early influences like Laurel and Hardy? Those are the two that we have potential episodes. So I still haven't decided yet. Got to look at the timing. See if this is all going to fit. But let's fit in now. Exploring Tomorrow. According to The Tarball, where I downloaded it, is the third episode of the series. Don't know for sure. Do we have a date? Don't even have a date for this one. Desert Object. A beach ball-shaped alien lands on Earth and communicates its needs in an unusual fashion. With John W. Campbell Jr., your host, let's give a listen. And yes, the kid is female. It took me a while to figure that out. It is a kid and her old man. So let's give a listen, shall we? Exploring Tomorrow, Desert Object, here in the Dustbin of History, WBAI, New York.
1: Major trouble in dealing with an alien is that we're accustomed to certain little signs, symbols, facial expressions, tones of voice that have meaning when a human being is communicating with a human being. But we have no system of signs and no code of communication with the alien.

0: alien. How could we tell what the alien was thinking?
1: You've heard a lot about the subliminal advertising recently. There's been quite a bit of discussion about subliminal messages. You know, we use subliminal messages all the time, but we don't quite recognize them. How do you know when someone's angry? You look at him. How do you know when someone's hurt? He doesn't say so, but there's some clue you get. Suppose you were trying to communicate with someone who couldn't speak, but did all their communicating by the subliminal signs. You'd never be able to say just how you knew what the feeling was.
2: When isn't it on the desert?
3: What, Kathy?
4: I'm coming. I'm through now. Here, you'll have to open it yourself.
3: Got my opener right here in my watch chain. Give him here. You got one for yourself, Kathy?
2: Didn't want one. Move over.
5: Lots of shooting stars out tonight.
3: And here we sit, looking at them. I tell you, when I was your age, Rob, and if I'd have seen myself as I am now, sitting on the front steps of a little cafe and gas pump, 10 miles from nothing but a wide spot in the road, middle of the desert.
5: Oh, Tooth Springs, not just a wide spot, 1,500-something people.
3: That's counting all the ranches 40 miles in every direction, and one town clock and one town constable.
5: Two, Jimmy Herbert and me. And it's Marshall, not constable.
3: You aren't but half a constable, Rob. A part-time traffic cop nights. And why aren't you back guarding the town if it's so valuable? Instead of sitting here with me.
5: That's all right. I gotta head back in a bit and check in at 11.
3: Look, there's a bright one.
2: What? Bright what?
3: That shooting star over there. See it? You'd think they was wonders of nature never seen before. Regular 4th of July light-up. I'd rather look at that many silver dollars any day. And if I'd had a decent break, I'd be looking at them, too. You kids get your wishes in before it fell? What'd you wish for, Rob? Don't need to ask what Kathy wished for. Kathy?
2: No, Dad.
3: Well, I didn't say nothing bad. Don't every woman wish for good looks?
2: Dad.
3: Now, you knew I was kidding you. I wouldn't.
5: Look! Wait, look at that one. It's coming right at us.
3: Where?
5: What?
3: Hey, look out!
4: Get over there.
3: Get that car of yours. Plane, nothing. Them meteors are worth money.

0: Let me. I'll carry it here. Into the house. In back.
1: It's one of those big rubber beach balls.
0: I'll put it on the sofa here. Good thing nobody's stopping for gas or a sandwich right now.
2: Easy.
0: Beach ball, did you say, girl? Look again.
1: That hole there. Like a mouth. It looks like it's breathing.
0: You're darn right it's breathing. We found it at the bottom of a little drop on the wash. Out there by a water boiler sort of thing.
2: Acts like it's knocked out.
1: It's moving.
0: Grab it. Don't let it run away.
3: Nago. Nago.
1: It talked. It said something.
0: I knew it. I knew it. I really got somebody. Something at last.
2: I gotta get back to town and report this.
0: Hold it. You crazy boy. Get out of your head. Can't you see what I got here? We can get rich off this. If we don't throw it away like dumb fools.
2: Let me go, Harp. I gotta report
0: this. This is my duty. Why? Who else should think knows about it? There were lots of stars shooting around tonight, weren't there? Who was around but us to see it land? That noise it made coming down wasn't much, just a bump. Nobody would know. No one else could. This is ours.
2: We're just bound to find out sooner or later it came down. And if I didn't report
0: how
2: this...
0: How they knew you heard it or saw it? I tell you, it didn't make much noise. Who's to guess? So you didn't find out about it for a couple of days, don't you see, boy? That gives us time to figure out what to do, how to make the best of it.
2: But I...
0: You
2: I
0: listen
2: mean...
0: to me. This could be the best thing that happened to us. Now you get back to town. Go on, kid. But don't say a word. I'll keep it here. Come back tomorrow. Not early, but about the time of afternoon you always drop in.
2: What do you do with it?
0: Just keep it safe. Just keep it safe. Now get going.
2: Well, all right.
1: Dad?
0: We're going to be rich, girl. We're going to be rich.

0: Chicago doesn't seem to be very communicative. But maybe there's more communication there than appears. An alien. How alien? How dangerous? How helpful? What sort of reaction? This strange beach ball thing.
1: Dad, where'd you get that suit? What have you been up to all day?
2: Sit down, Kathy.
1: What do you mean, sit down? Somebody's got to watch the cash register all day. First you stay up all night with that whatever it is, and then you...
2: I've been at the bank.
1: The bank?
2: That's right. I've been talking to Jim Goshen. I made a business loan. We're going to make some changes and improvements in the place here.
1: Oh, now, Dad, you know Jim wouldn't loan the bank's money to us.
2: We've got a good spot here. It's a natural for people to stop at after that long haul over the desert, particularly at night. And a line of motels is a good idea, too. Besides, it'd be a boost for the town. People who stop here will go on to buy things in Two Springs.
1: Well, what made him see that all of a sudden?
2: I did, girl. I should have gone in and laid things on the line to him a long time ago. I don't know why. Before, things never seemed to go right, but now...
1: I don't see why now should be any different.
2: It was finding that thing in the back bedroom there that did it. It was like a sign. I felt like a new man this morning. When I walked in on Jim Goshen, I was that sure. I was that sure he didn't have a chance. Shook me by the hand when we were all done and said, Harvey, I believe in you. Yes, he did. That's just what he did.
1: Dad.
2: What? What's the matter with you now?
1: Dad, I don't like it.
2: Don't like it? For the first time since you were born, since your mother died, we look like we've got a chance in the world, and you say you don't like it.
1: It's so sudden. Last night, and now this.
2: This is what I was born to be, born to do. I was always meant to make money, only I could never get started. Now I know how to go about it. Now, that's all there is to it. How's the thing? You look in on it?
1: No, I've been so busy out front.
2: Let's see, then. Close the door. We don't want it rolling out of here. It wants to get away, back to the thing it came in. Now go.
1: Dad, what do you feed it?
2: What? Feed it? Why feed it?
1: Well, if you aren't going to let it go.
2: Now go. Feed it? Let it go? You sound like that Rob. Oh, no. I told him to stay away from here. Sit tight. Hang on to it. It'll make our fortune yet.

0: Audrey.
1: Bob? Bob, what in the world? Just a minute, I've got to put on a robe. Doing rapping at my window in the middle of the night?
0: Kathy, I gotta come in.
1: In here?
0: I gotta get to see it, Kathy. Just see it for a minute or two. I'm coming in.
1: Bob!
0: Kathy, take me to it. It wants to see me. I can feel it.
1: Robert, you're drunk.
0: You don't understand, Kathy. It can do something for me. I know it can. Kathy, listen. Listen, you like me, don't you? Won't you do that for me? Just take me to it. I bet I know where it is. It's in that extra back bedroom you and your dad use as a storeroom, isn't it?
1: Bob, come back here. You want to wake up, Dad?
0: Show me.
1: All right, but for heaven's sake, be quiet. This way. Give me your hand.
0: Oh, Kathy.
1: Stand still. I'll get the lights. Now, look out. It's right under your feet.
0: Largo. There it is. Yes.
1: Bob, don't look like that.
2: Now go.
0: Kathy, listen. Didn't you ever want to get away? To get out into the world and do things, big things, to be famous, really famous?
1: Oh, Rob, you come out of here.
0: No, wait. Kathy, I mean it. I can do it. We can do it. All we have to do is take this thing with us. When I've got it around, I feel I know how to do it. It doesn't take much money or brains. It's just being sure. And with it, I'm sure.
2: Kathy, what's all that noise?
0: Listen to me, Kathy.
2: Kathy, what's going on out there? What are you doing?
1: Nothing, Dad. Go back to sleep.
0: Kathy.
2: Now go.
1: Take it, Rob. What would you do with it?
0: I'd keep it with us. What else? Long as it'd last.
2: I'm trying to find out what's going on there.
1: Here comes Dad. You better go talk to him, Rob.
0: Yeah. Yeah, I'll handle him. You wait here. Keep an eye on it.
1: I'll keep an eye on it, all right.
2: Now listen to me. You listen to me. Go.
1: And now for you.
2: Now go.
1: Oh, now you'll try it on me, will you? Oh, yes, you know what I want. Of course you would. I can feel you making me feel the way a beautiful woman feels. But I'm not fooled like they were, those men. I know I'm plain. You hear me? I know it. You think I could live with myself all these 19 years and let you fool me in a minute? Go ahead. You can make me feel it, but you can't make me believe it. Never. Never.
2: No.
1: There. You see, I won. All right, now, you aren't going to drive Dad or Rob crazy anymore. I'm going to take you out in the desert and lose you where they'll never find you. Up you come. Good thing you aren't too heavy. I know a fine hole in the side of a wash you'll never get out of.
2: No.

0: Jones' specialty seems to be what you might call a promissory note. She was promising things, apparently, but, a woman is peculiar in one respect. She's remarkably practical, as well as being idealistic. And the practical pragmatism doesn't yield too well to promissory notes.
1: Oh, here's a place that'll hold you. I'll just put you down here. Open the hole a bit. Lock you down with a stone. Well, aren't you going to try once more? Oh, come now. Aren't you going to try once more to make me feel lovely and wanted and pretty?
2: Nago.
1: What was it you wanted from them anyway? From Rob and my dad? What were you after anyway? You ought to be able to make some kind of an answer. Go ahead, you can't fool me anyway. I'm onto your trick of finding out what people want and making them feel they can have it. And maybe they could have. It seemed to work for Dad. But even if your making me feel attractive would make other people think so too, I still wouldn't buy a pig in a poke. You hear that?
2: No.
1: Right, I don't want to hurt you. Tell me what you were after and I'll leave you here to save yourself or not. I don't care. What did you want from us? What?
2: No, go.
1: I think I can hear you. Get you to it. I'll get you to it in time. This way. Oh, I'll hurry.
2: Abby!
1: He won't find us. He won't get you up in time. Oh, please hold on. Just a little longer.
2: Abby!

0: with you, quick. There. I'll meet him now. I'll keep him back. Here I am, Rob.
1: Kathy. Oh, Kathy, I thought something happened. I was crazy back there. I don't know what got into me. Kathy, I don't want what I said. All I want... Oh, you had me so scared when I found you gone.
0: Me? You were worried about me? Oh, Rob.
1: But, Kathy, that thing... I gotta find it, Kathy. Maybe it's dangerous. You don't know.
0: It's all right. You don't have to worry anymore. She's going home.
1: Kathy, you let it go? But you don't know what it tried. How could you trust it to go free? You don't understand.
0: There she goes. Wait for her, Rob. Wait to her with me. Of course I know. We were the ones who didn't understand. We forgot anyone could think of anybody but themselves. She's a mother, Rob. And of course she'd do anything, promise anything, to get back home to her child.

0: aliens is you tend to start with a preconception. But how can you tell when you don't know the meaning of the clues? Is it a warrior? A scout seeking to bring in an invading crew? A scientist? Or perhaps a lost child? Or a mother who's missed a turn and trying to get home to baby? We start with a preconception, but preconceptions aren't always right. This time they weren't.
1: Welcome, ladies and gentlemen. This is Basil Rathbone inviting you to join me beyond the green door. Today's story is about an ape, a poor caged beast, far from his real home, which lays somewhere beyond the green door. Tyner should have expected trouble, but he was too wrapped up in his experiments on animal intelligence. The beasts he used were chimpanzees, monkeys, a baboon, and an ape. Tyner was so concerned with their intelligence that he forgot about their personalities, which was a serious mistake. His monkeys were cheerful and lively, the baboon had a gloomy dignity, and the chimpanzee was very nervous. But the ape clearly had a murderous disposition, which he tried to conceal under a show of childishness. Tyner only saw his intelligence and his importance to the experiments. The first incident concerned a visitor who came too close to the ape's cage. A hairy black hand seized him and pulled him towards the bars. Tyner managed to break the grip with a chair. The visitor suffered a broken arm, but Tyner said that the ape really had meant no harm, and the ape's subsequent behavior seemed to prove that. He turned somersaults, searched for fleas, and acted like the tiniest monkey. He loved toys. If you gave him one, he would poke and probe at it to obtain a better grip. The ape usually put the toy in his mouth, thus leaving both hands free. Who could suspect such a clever beast of homicidal urges? One afternoon, a month later, Tyner had fallen asleep on a couch. It was time to water the animals, but Tyner's wife didn't want to waken her exhausted husband, so she did the job herself. But she came too close to the ape's cage, and those terrible arms closed around her. And when her husband entered the lab, he found his pretty wife lying dead beside the ape's cage. She'd been strangled, and she wasn't pretty anymore. The ape was cheerfully playing in his cage. Tyner must have gone mad at that moment. He stood very still, watching the ape hold a toy in its mouth. Then Tyner hurried upstairs and came back with a revolver. But he didn't fire. He had conceived a more terrible revenge than that. Tyner fed the animals as though nothing had happened. Then he took out the toy box. Seeing this, the ape jumped up and down with excitement. Tyner gave him a toy to demonstrate his affection. Then, grinning amiably, he gave his revolver to the ape and stood back with insane cheerfulness to watch the beast put this new toy in its mouth and bring about its own destruction. The judge is still undecided about the case. There are only a few laws which govern the conduct between man and beast, and there is always the question of extenuating circumstances. The judge must ask himself why Tyner had been so blind in the first place. But an even more important question is, why on that one day did the ape not put the gun in his mouth, but instead pointed it at Tyner and fired until the man was dead? Was it an accident? Or should we revise our ideas about the intelligence of animals? And finally, can other such incidents occur between man and beast? Are they happening now? We must find the answer, since a dog, for example, is every bit as clever as an ape.

0: All right, we stuck beyond the green door a little early this evening. That was the fifth episode of the series, written by Robert Sheckley, and performed, of course, by Basil Rathbone, 1966, Monitor, NBC Monitor, Tyner and the Ape. All right, well, last week we played the premiere episode of The Strange Dr. Weird. I think the week before we played a fairly rare episode of that same series. Well, so I was just going to play them in order, but my goodness, did I have to work hard to make this one audible. The second episode, The Summoning of Chandor. Speed was very fast. Sound was very muddy. I think we have it so that we can actually hear it. So, let's give it a go, shall we? From the Mutual Network, November 14th, 1944, the second episode of The Strange Dr. Weird, The Summoning of Chandor, here in the dustbin of history, WBAI, New York.
1: Adam Hatch presents The Strange Dr. Weird.
2: Good evening. Come in, won't you? Why, what's the matter? Surely you're not nervous. Perhaps a story might calm your nerves a little. This story is about a strange spell and a stranger magic. I call it The Summoning of Chandor.
1: In a moment, you and I will take a deep breath and step into the strange world of Dr. Weir. And while you brace yourself, I'd like to do right by my sponsor and say something nice about Adam Hatch. That's not very hard to do, especially right now with the breathtaking fall and winter line of up-to-the-minute Adam Hatch now on display in the thousands of Adam stores and authorized dealers from coast to coast. 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
2: My story, The Summoning of Chandor, begins in a curious circular room at the top of a deserted lighthouse near San Francisco. There are three men in the room. One is bound tightly to a chair, his face wet with the perspiration of agony. The second is small and ferret-like. The third man is squat, with a soft, pulpy body and blubbery countenance that makes him look like a frog as he speaks.
3: Well, Compton, are you ready to tell us where your wife is yet?
4: You'll never find her, Freddy. She's out of your reach.
5: And he put another splinter under his fingernail, Tron. No. That ought to make him tell us where he's got her head.
3: How's what? I've got a better idea. Yeah. Ever heard of Chandor?
5: That old Hindu who lives down in Chinatown? Yeah, I heard plenty about him. I don't want nothing to do with that guy.
3: They tell me one little trick of his called the summoning. It's supposed to make anybody you want come to you, even from the furthest end of the earth.
5: You mean he can bring him here even if we don't...
3: Yes, Spot. Suppose you go get this Chandor. You'll have him work his spell. And no matter where Compton had his wife hidden, she'll come to us, whether she wants to or not.
2: And so, half an hour later, the door of a tiny, strangely furnished room, deep in the heart of Chinatown, slowly opens.
6: Yes. What is it, please?
5: Chandor?
6: I am called by that name.
5: My boss has got a job for you. He wants you to work him a spell. The one called the summoning.
6: Summoning?
5: Yeah.
6: That is a powerful and dangerous charm not to be lightly attempted. And yet it has been ordained for 1,000 years that I shall go with you and do as you wish.
2: Mm-hmm. a few minutes later, Shandor, followed by Spock, was climbing the endless steps that led to the top of the deserted lighthouse, where Frog Fenton and his prisoner were waiting.
4: Fenton, this is madness. This obsession of yours about Ellen, my wife.
3: Yes, obsession. For 5 long years, I've waited for this moment. The moment when Ellen will come to me. Come to me and tell me she's willing to be mine. Unless she does that, you'll die tonight. Painfully. Slowly.
4: That's madness, Fenton. Just because you asked her to marry you once and she turned you down?
3: It'd have been mine if you hadn't come along.
4: No. No, she wouldn't. She was just sorry for you because you...
3: Because I love the way I do. Like a frog. Yes. I know. She said it made her skin crawl just to have me touch her hand. You think I could forgive that? I went to prison because I was caught stealing money to have my face changed so she liked me. I told her that. She told you and you told the police. You expect me to forgive that?
4: Fenton, listen to me. Forget this crazy idea of revenge. Turn me loose.
3: I've told you the price of your life. It's for your wife, Ellen, to come to me gladly. Kiss me. Me, whose very touch made her skin crawl. If she won't do that, you'll die. Now, for the last time, where is she?
4: She's where you can never find her.
3: Never.
4: You fool!
3: Thompson. You're unconscious. So, you think you can keep her hidden from me, are you?
4: What?
3: It's you.
7: Yeah. Go on in, Shandor.
6: I obey.
3: You know what you're here to do?
6: This man has told me.
3: Bug, we have a friend, a young woman. She's lost and we can't find her. We want to bring her here. You'll be well paid.
6: I do not use my knowledge for pay. Have you a picture of the one who is to be summoned?
3: Yes, yes. Here.
6: Yes, she's young and fair.
3: Now, get busy and get her here. And if your spells don't work, I'll throw you out that window down to the rocks below. Understand?
6: Shandor has no fear of you. First, the incense must be lighted.
3: Hey, that's strong stuff. Shut up, Spock. Go down below and wait there.
4: Okay. Do speak first.
6: First, you must call the one who is wanted and ask her to come.
3: All right. Ellen. Ellen, come to me.
6: Ellen, come. Ellen, come. Ellen, come. Ellen, come.
1: We'll learn what happens in just a moment. First, I wonder if we could have a word with you, Dr. Weird.
2: Yes, yes, young man. What is it?
1: Well, your program really scares me tonight, Doctor. I want you to give me something for my frenzied nerves. Just, say, what's that thing you're carrying around?
2: Is it? Yes, a human skull.
1: A skull, huh? Look, Doc, never mind about my nerves. Just go away for a minute, and we'll all think about something nice. Gentlemen, I hope the next time you stroll by your nearest Adam hat store, you'll find time to step inside for a brief look around. 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Buy your size in a famous Adam 5, one of America's greatest hat values, which features the most correct, up-to-the-minute styles in genuine fur felt. Men choose Adam because an Adam just naturally does something for a fellow. The ladies certainly agree with that. That's why so many ladies are giving their men Adam hat gift certificates for Christmas. That way, he makes his own selection of size, color, shape at any time he pleases, just by presenting the gift certificate at any one of the thousands of Adam hat shops and authorized dealers from coast to coast. This Christmas, madam, give him an Adam. Now, Dr. Weir.
2: Now for the rest of my story, the summoning of Shandor. In the tiny room at the top of the deserted lighthouse, the magician Shandor sounds the gong. He summons the missing from wherever.

0: she comes. She is almost here. That gong. What is it?
1: Oh, you come too. The Sandor comes. And even summoning your wife. Ellen is coming. She's almost here.
0: No. No, that's not possible. It mustn't be.
1: But it is. She's almost here now.
0: No. No.
2: Be not distressed, my friend. She comes gladly.
0: But she
2: sleepy thinks that she neither see nor hear what is to happen. Look into my eyes. There. Now there is a veil over your senses.
0: And your footsteps.
2: She is here. She whom you have summoned has come to you dressed in white and veiled as a bride.
1: Ella, you come.
3: You called me, and I came.
1: Yes. I have been waiting 5 years for this moment, Ellen.
3: I've come. I was glad to come.
1: Let me lift this veil away so I can see you. Your face, your eyes, your hair.
3: I will lift it. There.
0: Now,
3: take me in your arms.
0: No,
3: you summoned me. You cannot turn from me now.
0: No, stay away from me. I'll shoot you. I'll kill you.
3: You summoned me. I shall remain with you as long as you live.
0: You're still coming toward me. I saw the voice hit you. Why aren't you dead?
3: You summoned me. We shall be together always now. Always.
0: No, no, stand back, please. No!
3: He summoned me, and I came. Now I must go back. Go back.
2: Yes, you must return once more from whence you came.
3: It was a great distance, but I was glad to come. Tell my husband not to grieve. I was glad to come.
2: I...
3: Glad, but now I must go back.
2: Now, my friend, you may awaken.
0: Oh, Sandor, what happened? Oh, Sven.
2: This blood like one whose soul was evil, gone. Then your wife came to him, and he saw a face magnificent. He leaped to his death on the rock below.
0: Her face, it was horribly mutilated in the accident in which she was killed. She was buried in her wedding dress and veil.
2: She said she was glad to come.
0: But she couldn't have come. She's dead. She's been buried for years.
2: Well, do you feel calmer now? Quite a powerful spell, wasn't it? So powerful that it could even call the dead from the grave. Oh, you don't believe a word of it? I'm glad. You'll sleep better tonight. Perhaps. Drop in on me again soon. I'm always home. Just look for the house on the other side of the cemetery. The house of Dr. Weir.
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2: I hope you'll drop in on me again next week. I want to tell you a story I call Death in the Everglades. A story about a young couple who couldn't wait for their uncle to die and leave them his money. They went into the Everglades to get it. But their uncle's friend persuaded them to stay. Because they... But the rest of the story will have to wait until your next visit. Good night.
5: Good night.
4: join us next week at the same time for another visit with the strange Dr. Weird. The Strange Dr. Weird, directed by Josh McGregor, is presented by the makers of Adam Hats, the hats that are always top in quality. This is Mutual.
5: And perhaps we will hear that other episode, the one he promoed there with the Strange Dr. Weird, next week, pending its sound quality and how much work I need to do to make it presentable. I don't know. I thought these all came off of discs. I thought we should have a good set of all of the Strange Dr. Weirds. People keep uploading these sets. And nonetheless, they are lacking in many ways. But we shall see next week. All right, so time to make a decision of which Gene Shepherd to hear. You want to hear about his house on Cleveland Street? Or do you want to hear about, what's the other one called? The one that I just speed corrected because it was slow as all get out. And now we could actually fit it in. Hey, I think we're going to hear the 1962 episode about the house on Cleveland Street. That's what we're going to be doing. From August 2nd, 1962, from the Gary Hines collection. I'm going to hear about the house on Cleveland Street, accumulators, basement furnace, and the old man to finish the attic. Lost, Gene Shepherd, unavailable anywhere but right here in the dustbin of history. WBAI, New York.

0: Yeah, it's time, you know, and, well, actually, it isn't time. It isn't time at all. It might not ever be time, and that's what bothers me more than anything else. It might not have arrived, but then, on the other hand, I'm sure that it will. I'm sure that it's bound to happen. I'm sure that something's going to happen, and I'm sure that it's going to work out okay. I'm sure. Like I read this little item, it came out of Morristown, New Jersey. The Morristown police put the collar on this guy. You probably heard of Herman Aschenbach, 72. What happened to Herman? Well, the police put the finger on him. He was sleeping on a park bench Thursday, a week ago. They just came up and, you know, knocked him on the bottom of the foot and said, "You're asleep on the park bench, vagrancy, get up, old man." Well, old Herman got up and they took him down to headquarters. And, of course, the first thing they do down at headquarters is to check in all your personal belongings, you know? Like they take your wallet, and, you know, if you got a switchblade or something, they take it out. And if you got a can of snuff or anything, you know, just personal belongings, little things like that, or BAR or something that you carry around for keepsake, your souvenir. A lot of guys carry souvenirs. And anyway, they check in all your stuff. Well, they checked in all Herman's stuff. And this is what they snagged out of Herman's pockets. 5 can openers. Herman's 72, remember, and he was asleep on a park bench. A baby pacifier. A mascara kit. A compass. Now, I can understand old Herman wanting a compass. You know, when you reach the age of 72 and it still hasn't happened, by George, you got to find out something about something. 3 handkerchiefs. 2 balloons. A lady's pin. A fork. A cap pistol, a golf ball, 3 pennies, 4 hats, a train ticket, 5 spoons, 3 jars of salmon eggs, a fishing reel and fish hooks, a cigarette lighter, a few cigarettes, 2 pipes, a can of lighter fluid, 2 empty wallets, several matchbooks, a copy of TV Guide, a notebook, 2 ballpoint pens and associated refills, 2 pairs of sunglasses, 1 pair without lenses, a broken transistor radio, a swimsuit, a woman's belt, bolts, nuts, wires, string, buttons, flashlight lens, 7 pencils, flashlight batteries, a toy horse, a road map, 2 address books, 7 pencils, a tobacco pouch, and finally, a groundhog's foot and a groundhog's tail. Hold it, hold it, hold it, hold it. Now, wait a minute. Don't laugh at Herman. And in just, well, I just say don't laugh because, you see, there has to be something pointed out here very, very clearly and quickly. Are you aware that as of recently, science has been delving into one of the more interesting aspects of human nature that has not yet really truly been recorded, and Herman here happens to be a victim of that part of our nature? Well, there are several types of people who are hung on this problem. One, there is the collector. Don't think for a minute that Herman is a collector. There is the collector. The collector is a person who has empty places that he knows must be filled. This is what a collector is. And he has a terrible desire to fill up all the empty places that he can find. And then there is the string saver type. That's another problem, too. That has another name. This is a person who gathers things to him because he has a terrible feeling that he's going to lose things. And the more things he has around him, the more secure he is in this world. He is surrounded by these things, and he must keep things. That's the string saver problem. The collector, of course, the stamp collector is another thing entirely. The stamp and the coin collector, these are people we've discussed. They love to have things classified. These are the classifiers of the world. They like to have things classified, numerical order. Have you noticed almost everybody who has a collection of any kind puts little cards under it? He puts them numerically by size, or he'll put them by year, or he'll put them by type. He's very interested in classification of his surroundings. He's more hung up on that than anything else connected with his collection. If you say to him, well, gee, you know, those are very pretty stamps, he will probably agree with you, but his agreement is kind of wan. What he's interested in is in filling in the empty spaces. Like if, say, he needs all the stamps of a certain type of a certain set in 1937. This is the empty space problem. You follow me here? That's what he's interested in. He has to fill in the empty spaces. Now, there is another kind of a problem that we have, and that's the accumulator problem. The accumulator problem. The accumulator man is a man of almost unbelievable guilt feelings. This is a person who has terrible feelings of guilt of all kinds. And the accumulation of things, ranging all the way from groundhog tails to hats and compasses and TV guides, fills somehow a void which results from throwing something away. If one throws something away, somehow one has done a bad thing, which adds to guilt, which adds to the feeling of inadequacy and the feeling of just plain rottenness. And so it is interesting to point out that most people have a slight touch of this problem, the accumulator problem. And again, it's not an eclector, it's an accumulator. And most accumulators are ashamed of their accumulations. This is an important part of the accumulator's problem. And they always say to themselves, I'm going to clean out the closet Saturday. I'm going to clean out the basement next week. That's what I'm going to do. And either that, or there will even, in some cases, this has been known, that the severe accumulation cases. Do you know that there is one case of an accumulator out on the West Coast who had such a terrible guilt problem about accumulating stuff that as each room would get filled up with an accumulation of junk, the room would be walled off by the person. The person had enough money to do it, and she would wall off the room, just put a wall over the door so you couldn't get in. It was a wall. And then build another room on the other end of the house to live in. Until finally, this person had over 45 rooms spread out over a gigantic wooded lot, filled, just packed right up to the brim. Each one of these rooms filled, just completely packed, chock-a-block, full of junk, and walled off. Now, of course, that's an extreme accumulator problem. Now, what was she running away from? Speaking of running away, I'm in a cab the other night, and I'm just sitting in there with a cab driver, see, and this is an associated problem of accumulation. In a sense, Thomas Wolfe had this problem, the writer. He wanted to accumulate, if he could, possibly, every spent instant, every spent millisecond of his life. Every little nuance of feeling, every touch, every flavor, every savor of breeze, wind, and sea. And he tried to put it all together, one gigantic opus, a fantastic magnum. And this was, again, connected with her, you see, the same thing. Couldn't stop it, any more than she could stop picking stuff up. Do you know that many of the old ladies who walk up and down, and the old men who walk up and down Lexington picking stuff out of trash baskets, don't need that stuff? They are accumulators who cannot help themselves when they see something thrown away. They've got to pick it up. They just continually piling stuff into bags and walking away and piling it back up into rooms at home. Until finally, of course, they're going to wall something off. People wall it off. I wonder, you know, it's interesting. I remember, did I ever tell you about this wild, great family I knew when I was a kid? You see, the thing about living in a town where houses are separated, and where there is a little vacant space between the areas where people live, is that people then get to know one another. When people live together, they never know one another. It's just the nature of people, that people surround themselves with an absolutely impenetrable wall of privacy the closer they live together. For example, in the Army, you could live with a whole barracks full of guys in the Army and never know the guys on the other end of the building, just 50 feet away from you. You never talk to the guys at the other end of the barracks. Never. 3 years you'd go that way. It's incredible. And yet, living in a home in a home where, say, somebody else is living 75 feet away from you. You're going to talk to them in 3 years. You just have to. And so this is the way it works. We do this. We build this little thing. Well, anyway, there was this life that I was living, you see, when I was a kid. And I lived in houses. Now, you kids might not know what a house is. A house is not a thing that's in a development. I'd like to point this out, too, that developments, like, say, out in Jersey, out in Long Island, where you have 450 houses called Bell Manor homes, you know, that kind of thing, these are not houses. These are merely apartments, New York apartments, that have been placed on the ground. They have the same feeling, they have the same attitude, they look the same inside, they feel the same, they got the same hi-fi running, and they have the same attitude, the same people are living in them, because these are apartment people who have somehow felt, and we use the great all-American quote, yeah, well, it's good for the kids, Charlie. They somehow felt that it's good for the kids to get them to move their apartment from Manhattan to Queens somewhere. Well, now there's the same apartment out there. Now, the difference between a house like this, a home like this, or a thing like this, I guess we have to think of a new term for those places. Units. Family units. I guess have you noticed sometimes now they do call them units? So we'll call it a unit, you know. It's interesting how closely related the word unit is with the word eunuch. But nevertheless, just in pronunciation, if not in root. But nevertheless, here is the family unit, you see. It's existing out there. It lives in a house that looks just like all the other houses in this row and all the other houses behind it in this row. And all the people pretty much are the same anyway. Because after all, we are products of a standardization technique. We're products of a standardization world and a standard mechanization. Because if we weren't, you see, we could not fit on the cards. It would be hard to put a person from the 19th century on an IBM card. Very difficult. And so I suspect today we are engineered to fit the cards rather than the cards engineered to fit us. It's a very different problem there, a very different attitude. But nevertheless, I want to explain to you kids, this is an explanation by way of a real, let's say by way of real education, that I lived in what was called a house. Now, a house was a thing which I guess does not exist much anymore, in that it didn't look like any other thing in the block. It was completely different. Now, I'll tell you how our house looked. The house I lived in at this point had, as the guy who built this house, no one, you know, we didn't know about this. We had gotten this house long after it was built. But the guy who built the house had a thing on porches. So it had a big porch out in front that was about half the size of the average family unit today, in which people live, the entire family exists out on Long Island. It's a great big porch, you see. Tremendous porch. The porch was about, you saw houses like that. Now, this was not a big Victorian house. This was just a wooden house, but it had a big porch sticking out in front. Now, the porch, I'd say, it was the whole width of the house, which was, I would say, probably 40 feet wide. And the width of the porch was possibly 15 feet. The porch was that wide. And it was made out of wood, and it had a wooden railing all the way around it, and was surrounded by screens. Now, you see, the porch then became a sort of world in itself, kid. You understand? It was an unclassifiable room. It was a room in which fistfights occurred. It was a room upon which and in which wild things having to do with the discovery of life and all the other things that have to do with life occurred on long summer evenings on the porch swing. Many things happen on porches, which will never happen today because they do not have porches. Breezeways are not the same, kid. Not at all. There was a certain amount of total escape on a porch that had nothing to do with a breeze or even the breezeway. Now, you got the picture, you see, kid. Now, you won't believe this, kid, under this house there was a cave. Now, this cave was called the basement. See, that's something, speaking of caves, this is WORAM and FM New York, Stygian. We've got plenty of stalactites still working here, boy. I'm not kidding. And I'm not going to name names, Mr. Leader, but you know who they are, and I don't know where the charity begins, Dad, or where it's going to end. That's all I got to say. George, and if the shoe fits, it fits. Ow. Gee. Be terrible shoes fitting on my foot here. All right, you see, underneath this house, there was this cave. Now, this cave was called the basement, kid.
1: And it was dark. Great. I can't describe you, kid. This was before they discovered the playroom complex, you know, the rumpus room jazz. Did I ever tell you about the time the rumpus actually broke out in Anderson's rumpus room and four squad cars arrived? And finally they had to call a fire wagon and they were squirting water into the basement to cool down the rumpus in Anderson's rumpus room. There was the first rumpus room in our neighborhood and it actually worked. Oh, what a rumpus. Oh, boy. Boy, let House Beautiful get a hold of that one. The time the rumpus broke out in the sociables house. Two sociables today appeared in divorce court. They took a Pepsi break. Well, we're on the subject of here, the basement. You see, there, the basement is called, it's a basement, kid. Now, the word comes from base. Base, you know what is it, a base? Something upon which things are set. Now, most modern homes don't have basements, kid. So naturally, the base is pretty well lacking. There isn't a true base. Well, the basement had a function, kid, much more than to have the furnace in it. Now, I have to tell you what the furnace is. You want to know what a furnace is, kid? The furnace was closely related to hell. I tell you, one of the reasons why many of the kids who grew up living in a house that had a furnace in it, many of the reasons why these kids grew up with a deep sense of morality was because they had hell right below their feet most of the time. It was right down there, you know, and you could hear swearing and yelling at 4 o'clock in the morning when your old man's down there trying to get the clinkers out. And you knew there was and you'd open up that door and whoosh, and boy, those smoke and the flames would come shooting out. And you knew that you got scared when they talk about the fiery furnace. It was real, wasn't it, Ed? When somebody said you're going to burn in a fiery furnace, you could actually see the grates in your mind. And you could hear some gigantic devil, some enormous, terrible supernatural.

eyebrows and her eyelashes completely blown off the time she made a set of Parker House muffins in her oven. Where the whole bridge party was there, and I was there. She reached in the bottom, opened up the poof. Aunt Mid didn't stop. She was dummy, by the way, during that game of bridge. And when it happened, she lost her eyebrows and her eyelashes and didn't miss a hand. Came right back and dealt the next hand. Boy, I'll tell you, talk about guts. Well, that's all part of living there. You know, hell is right underneath your feet. Now, on the other hand, kid, above this apartment that we lived in, see, you have to separate the apartment where people live from the rest of the house. Above it was a dank, strange cubicle of terrible mystery. This was known as the unfinished attic. This, by the way, was also a definite source of terrible anxieties because in every house there was a father, known generically in those days as the old man. In every house there was this old man who claimed one day on his vacation he was going to finish off the unfinished attic and make it into another room, which he rarely, if ever, did. And so there was another... It's like that was the unfinished novel of another age, hippies. This was the... That's the truth. And once in a while, the old man would go out and he would buy some nails. Just like once in a while, you know, you go out and put another ribbon in your typewriter, you know, kid, or you buy some more paper, or you sit down once in a while, you sharpen your pencils and you start to write a little bit. Well, that's what they do. Once in a while, the old man, when he was really feeling... Really, when the nip of time was on him, you know, when he really felt like he was getting old and things were not happening and he's sitting on his, you know, just sitting there and he'd feel little things biting around the bottom, he'd jump up and say, "All right, clear the way. I'm going up and finish the attic." And he would say, "Everybody be quiet now for the next 4 hours. Stay out of my way. I'm going up and finish the attic." And then you'd hear a lot of, "Oh, you know how you got up in this attic, kid? I want to tell you, it didn't have stairways going up into it, you know. This is what made it even better, kid. Tell you how it worked. In the hall leading to the john, off of the closet, there was, if you looked up not near the top of, don't worry, Ted, I'll take care of it, Ted, don't worry. If you went into the closet, in through the hall, up in the ceiling there was a big piece of wood. You got it? It looked like a trapdoor. And by the way, all kids were very familiar with trapdoors, having read a great deal say, for example, Fu Manchu dealt heavily with trapdoors. I mean, we all knew about trapdoors. Well, up in the ceiling there was this door. Now, if you got up on a couple of chairs and you put a box on top of the chair and you pushed, you would move this big piece of wood back and you could stick your head up into this dank, strange, scary place that was the unfinished attic. You got it, kid? You can't imagine that, can you? Well, the old man would holler, "Out of my way!" And then you'd hear the door and he would be down in the basement. "Where's my hammer, for crying out loud?" And then my mother would say, "Well, where did you put it last?" "What do you mean, where did I put it last? It's not here." She'd say, "Now just think, where is it supposed to be?" "What do you mean? Where's my hammer? It's not here." "Would you please look back of the coal bin on the wall where you put the nails in, where you hang it? That's where it's supposed to be, stupid." "Oh." And then there would be another period of silence, and they would hear, "What did I pay for crying? Did that kid use that tar paper? Gene, did you take that roll of tar paper that I had under the door bench?" And then, of course, I get sick. Terrible. Of course I took the tar paper. The tar paper is out in the cave back of Flick's house. By that, by the third time he has yelled, I'm out playing second base two blocks away. Well, anyway, all the decks are cleared, see? And 30 seconds later, you hear the old man climbing up into the place. You see, he's climbing up. He pushes the box back. He gets everything. He pulls himself up. And this is a terrible moment because you see what he really was doing, kid. He was not concerned with fixing this thing that he was thinking of. He was running away from his failure. He was running away from the collapse of his own life. He was running away from time. He knew that time was nipping at his heels. And here he was, knee-deep, reading the Chicago Tribune, watching the football game every Saturday afternoon, listening to the radio, doing nothing. He's not writing the novel. He wants to leave this behind, and he knows it. So the frenzy is upon him, the terrible frenzy. And, kid, you don't know quite about this yet, but once in a while, if you look at your old man close and you can't figure out why he's frenzied, this is it. It's the frenzy of the realization, and that's caps. The realization that all those little lines in the graph are coming together, and one day it's old Fred, him,

that they're going to be singing over. Now, he will never say this. And all the while, a time is ticking away. So he jumps up from his chair, he rushes up, and he's got to finish the attic. I'm going to finish the attic now. And then you hear, pow, pow, pow, pow, a couple of bangs in the house. Hey, Jane, will you get the light? Get the light from the bottom drawer. The bottom drawer under the sink. Get the light with the extension, will you? Quick. Hurry up. Pow, pow, pow. And, of course, I'm down there now looking for the light with the extension. And 5 minutes of scrubbing and grabbing through the cheesecloth and the sponges and the pails and junk, I come up with the light with the extension. And I rush over, and I hand it up to him, and he reaches down. You see dirt and crud in his terrible, terrible staring eyes looking out of the darkness. He reaches, hurry up, plug it in, will you? And so I go over and I plug it in, and then there's a dead sign. He said, plug it in! I say, I have plugged it in! Then you hear clicking of the switch. Plug it in! Turn the plug around, will you? Another switching plug. And then all of a sudden, pow! I said, what happened? What did you do with the plug? He has blown the fuse. 30 seconds later, the old man is down in the basement with the frenzy upon him. He is changing fuses. Now he is back up in the ceiling again. And this time, he's got the thing working. He has fixed the plug. He is up there now, and the light is hanging from the ceiling. Pow, pow, pow, pow! Hey! Hey, Gene, will you go next door to Mr. Boner's and see if you can get some tar paper left, will you? And see if he's got any finishing nails. What? Finishing nails, stupid! What? Finishing nails! 5 minutes later, I'm over in Bruner, and Bruner is in a stupor. He is drunker than a coot. Mrs. Bruner is yelling at Junior, and I am down in the basement with Mr. Bruner looking through his poor, sad, tired, oh, so sad, tired workbench, looking for his finishing nails. And he says, I know where there's some here. Oh, look in the coffee can. And I'm looking in the coffee can through the nuts and the bolts, and I'm pulling out a lot of little nails until finally I got a handful of sad, bent, little rusty nails and tacks and stuff. It's all, where's it? I guess that's where I got. There's somewhere around here. And 5 minutes later, I'm running out of the basement, out across the yard, up into the house, down through the thing, up, and then I'm standing under that great big dark maw, and I hear up there pounding. Hey, Dad, I got the nails. What? I got the nails. What nails? The finishing nails. Okay, hand them up. And then he looks down, and his eyes are really staring now. They're terrible yellow orbs because time is nipping on them, and the tar paper is not laying right. And the lath is not going down right. His saw is rusty. It's not cutting right. The nails are bending. He knows that he's going to die. He knows it's going to happen. He's pounding away there. And all the while, you can hear that hammer going. I say, here, take this, Dad. And he says, okay. I reach up, and I hand him this little sad pile of nails. He says, what do you mean, finishing? These are tacks. I said, finishing nails. You know, without the heads. I said, well, that's all Mr. Bruner's got. Oh, for crying out loud. He throws the tacks down, and then he goes back into the darkness, pounds, and then I leave. I leave. Because this has happened many times before. And I can hear the pounding and the yelling as I go out the front door. I walk past Bruner's house. I walk past Anderson's house. I walk past Thompson's house. I'm going down to Schwartz's house, and I can hear the yelling and hollering even as I go. And I can see he has opened the attic window, which is up near the very peak of this house, kid. It's a little tiny window that's not used for anything, see? He has opened it up so that there can be a little breath of air, and I can hear the hammers and the banging going on. And I know that 4 hours later when I arrive with stickers all over my pants and with stickers in my thumb and with the terrible hot heat of having chased and hit 400 foul balls that afternoon, when I finally arrive back, the old man will be sitting in the living room. He'll be sitting there surrounded by his newspapers. He'll be listening to the radio. He'll be drinking a beer. And he will not mention, not one thing, not one moment will he mention. He will not say another word about the attic until the next time that terrible frenzy comes down upon him. Till the next time he realizes that the hounds of hell and time are nipping at his hocks and that there's no escaping it. And he's got to get up and finish the attic. He's got to get up, and he's got to write the novel. He's got to get up, and he's got to paint the picture. And I could still hear him yelling and hollering. And then I get down to Flick's house, and I get down to Schwartz's house, and all four of us are getting down there, and we're starting knocking the ball around. And Flick says, what was all the yelling at the house? And they say, the old man's working on the attic. He says, oh.
You see, his old man had another one. His old man didn't work on the attic. His old man always ground the valves on the Pontiac. Whenever it began to close on him, he began to rebuild the motor, which he never quite finished, ever. You see, he actually drove a Chevrolet, but the Pontiac was kept in the other half of the garage, and he was eternally rebuilding it. In fact, on the day he died, he bought some valve fluid. Just before the lightning bolt hit him, he knew it was coming. And all up and down the line, New Yorkers everywhere doing the same thing. We got to finish this rotten city before we go. We're pounding and we're hammering and we're drilling. We got to get to Jupiter before the lightning strikes. We got to know how the end of the story comes out before we close that last chapter and the hounds of hell are yipping and those yellow eyes are peering out of the darkness.

pretty scary, isn't it? We're bugged, aren't we? I mean, boy. And you want to hear more about that house, huh? Well, I'll tell you then. The thing about those houses... And you see, kid, I want to explain something to you now before we go any further. There has to be something else said to you, kid. That the hounds have not really yet begun to nip at your hocks. So these hounds of which I speak are purely theoretical. And their yellow fangs, their yellow luminescent fangs, are yet to be seen by you. Speaking of yellow luminescent fangs, I can remember one time, I'm this kid. Now, you see, kids are all the same as just as people are. Your old man is just as scared as you are. And you know, kid, I'm going to tell you something that's going to surprise the daylights out of you. Do you know that your old man doesn't feel that anybody loves him any more than you do? You know that, kid? Now, he ain't going to admit it, because you see what's happened over the last 7,900 years. He has learned to keep this to himself. And that's called maturation, you see. That's the covering up. The maturing process is a process of learning how to cover up and phony real good. How to pretend like, you know, it's all going to work out okay. That's called maturation. Now, you, kid, you're not so sure yet. But you will learn how to do the same thing. And I'm going to tell you another thing, kid, about your old man. This might bug you, too. Do you know that your old man figures nobody understands him either? Are you aware of that, kid? And I'll tell you another thing, kid. This is going to really surprise you. Are you aware that your old man figures that his old lady and his old man didn't love him either? That's really going to bother you, kid. But you got to get awful close to your old man to have him admit that, and he probably won't admit it at all because, you see, he can't admit it to himself. And that's called maturation, too. See, after you hit a certain point, you begin to say, oh, well, I guess the old guy liked me anyway. I guess my mother, you know, and after you get super, you pretend this, you see, because if you don't, you know, it's going to be blow-upsville all the way. Now, you just look at the old man there once with a good solid look, and you will find that he's got a funny look in his eye. He's got that same Holden Caulfield look in the eye, too. You are looking at yourself, kid, 25 years from now. Now go ahead and laugh and say, oh no, I won't be like my old man. Well, I'm going to tell you another secret, kid. Your old man looked at his old man 1,600 years ago and said, I won't turn out like my old man. Well, maybe he didn't, kid, outwardly. Maybe you won't, outwardly. Well, so you got this problem, see. I'm this kid. I'm one little side comment here. Before we go any further here, we got a little fun thing. It says, summertime means fun for you and your family. And one of the nicest ways to spend an afternoon or evening this time of the year is to visit the American Shakespeare Festival. That's a lot of fun for the kids, you know, family. Sit there and watch King Lear. I've never seen a spot where they come on with the American Shakespeare Festival, and they're selling Shakespeare like it's Pepsi Cola. You know, it's a fun thing for all the family to do together and sit on the lawn. It says only 90 minutes from New York. It's a lot of fun. Hal Holbrook and Eric Berry in Henry IV, Richard Basehart and Richard II. You know, those are awful fun plays, and you sit around there and you can. I don't know whether you know anything about Richard II, and that's kind of a nice. There's a lot of kicks there, and I think all of you sitting around there will just enjoy it. And you bring your lunch, and just picture what you ought to do, kid. I'll tell you, and Ma, and Daddy, and all the rest of you listening. Why don't you just imagine that you're watching Route 66 in costume, and I think you'll enjoy it. Thus far, more than 1 million people have come to the American Shakespeare Festival from all over the country. Don't miss summer's most delightful experience. It would be a sad summer if your most delightful experience is watching a show. But nevertheless, reserve your seats now. Phone Canal, CA66047. CA66047. I don't know whether Richard II is on hand to answer the phone at this hour, but you ought to try. Ask for Henry IV. That's a good one, too. That's one of the historical series, and you'll kind of like that. Well, you know, kid, I'll tell you, speaking of shows, when I'm this kid, I,
I was going to tell you about this great family. Now, see, the thing about these houses, kid, and this is not nostalgia at all. I'm not attempting to point out in any way, shape, or form. This is by way of being a disclaimer that the olden times, kid, which was like, say, 2 weeks ago, the olden times are better than the new times. I'm merely telling you that they were there, that they did exist. And whether they were good or bad is totally irrelevant and, as a matter of fact, feckless, such an argument. I know of no argument that has less fecks than that one, that there's no such thing as good times or bad times. There are only times. If you are dying from creeping crud in the old days, they are bad days. If you're dying from creeping crud today, they're bad days. Speaking of creeping crud, have you noticed that no matter where you go, there's a large group of people sitting around in buses with radios hooked into their ears, and they're playing stuff, you know, and they've got this dead, sad look, like they're carved out of cream of wheat, the farina look around the eyes, these people, and you get... And they always have these little cheap portable radios that the batteries are two-thirds gone. You know what happens when your batteries go in a circuit that has that type of amplification? Is it immediately... Well, I could tell you about cutoff values and mu and everything of the final tube. You want to know about that? Why it gets bad? Well, see, when your battery drops below a certain point, the whole performance curve of your tube, the little thing in the graph in the chart, and the next thing you know, it's... Well, have you noticed that your radio occasionally sounds like that? Well, I have noticed that all the radios carried by these poor lost souls sound like that. That means that their battery is run down. Now, kid, their battery is run down in more places than in their radio. I don't want to bring that terrible point to you, but I saw this sad picture today of a guy walking along 8th Street. He's a little round-faced guy with a hat right on the top of his head. And he's one of those guys who has sports shirts, you know, that has short sleeves, but the short sleeves are just a little too long. You know that kind of short sleeve, Ed? You know, the kind that hangs just right down by the elbow? I don't know where they get these. There's a specific kind of square that buys that kind of shirt. And his shirt... It bunches up just a little bit too wide around the belt, you know, hangs out in the back sort of round like that. And his collar is just a little too flat. It lays real flat against his cheekbones or his chest bones there, you know, that kind of sort of sleazy shirt. Well, this little guy, a very harmless little man, this is the first guy to get killed in any war, the first guy to get run over by the first bus that goes across on the inaugural flight across the new George Washington Bridge ramp. You know, he's the guy that is always saying the unidentified man found in river. Little man run over by gigantic crane, just leaves three kids in the Bronx. You know that guy you always read about? The guy that hurdles to death when floor collapses in office building. And it says man working in obscure office on 7th floor hurdled to death. He was unidentified. However, it is known from the look on his face that he left four children in Queens. You know this guy? Well, here he is. I saw this man tonight. He is walking along 8th Avenue. And he has his kids with him, all four of them. And strangely enough, I don't know how he arranged this, but it looks like these kids were all born at the same time, yet they were all of different ages. They all looked exactly alike, and yet they all looked different. You know that kind of thing? And his wife looks like a kind of, she looks like a kind of tomato aspic, you know, with a little pimento sticking out of the top. And yeah, she's not a tomato, she's the aspic part of it. And she is walking along amid the kids. And the whole, it's like this little saddle, this little kind of a, I don't know, it's like a little formation next to him. And the kids are going around, you know, they're running around, and the old lady is just sort of plowing ahead, and once in a while she makes movements like towards the kids. Hey, come on, hey, will you stop that? Cut it out. She's got nine arms that just keep going out and swatting kids, you see, sticking out of her back and every place else, and the kids are like that. And the old man is walking sort of like an escort, a destroyer escort. You know anything about naval formation? He's kind of working picket. He's working out there. He's off the port bow, you see, and he's just sort of hanging out there all by himself, this little round man who one day will be found underneath the wheels of a bus.
he will be dragged for 45 feet because they won't know they hit him at first until people start yelling from the curb, you know. He will be the guy that was pushed off the subway platform on 23rd Street at rush hour. You know the one I'm talking about? They're always in the back. And way in the back in the New York Times, there is always a list, you know, where they have their big obituary page and all the big guys die and they get the writings. Way up at the top, at the upper right-hand corner, it says also who died today. And there's a list of a whole lot of people. There's all kinds of ladies named Isadora Rubin. All sorts of guys named Jonathan Winterbine. All sorts of names all the way on down. Yeah, just all kinds of names. And he is one of those names. And this is him. So he, kid, is walking along there by the curb. And what does he have clutched in his right hand? He has a very large, aggressive, sad, cheap-looking portable radio. And he's got it in his right hand. And his wife is over there reaching, and they're all moving along like a slow convoy moving towards some dark Stygian coast, moving towards some unmentionable, unnameable battle that's taking place on some terrible beach somewhere. And they're moving steadfastly and enigmatically towards it. And the kid, hey, will you cut it out? Come on. Now, Rosie, cut it out. Hey, now, Rosie, Johnny, come over here, will you? Stop that, will you, Freddie? And he's walking along there, and he's got this radio, and it's going, and he's not listening. He doesn't see the kids. He doesn't hear the radio. He's just walking along there. And once in a while, the radio seems to sort of rise in volume. Maybe it's because our attention rises in volume. But it somehow takes over and blankets all of them. And then the kids, hey, come on, Johnny, will you cut it out? And they're just moving along steadfastly moving, always moving. Kid, this is what is known as the American dream. This is the good life. This is life. It is neither good, it is neither a dream. It is just life and existence. And the way it is, kid, I would say probably, 103% of the population in one way or another lives this dream and lives exactly this existence. And all the while, that radio just keeps going, and those kids keep hollering, and the tomato aspic keeps jiggling, and the buses keep rushing by.

All right, we made it to the end of another episode of the Dustbin of History. Did you enjoy the show? Let me know. Drop me a line. I am max@wbai.org. That's my email address, max@wbai.org. We have a Facebook page, The Dustbin of History, which is linked to all my other Facebook pages. 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Oh, boy. Yes, we're whipping our way through a 2012 season and a 2016 season. We have two back-to-back two-hour programs, Saturday morning starting at 11 on Yesterday USA, the Red Network. I think we're about to delve into 1930s Chandu on the first show. Check it out, facebook.com/maxgoldenage. And we'll see you next week. We'll be back next week with another edition. More exploring tomorrow. Probably more strange Dr. Weird. More Inner Sanctum. And another lost Gene Shepherd episode. All next week here in the Dustbin of History. And I'll be here Sunday night, 8 till 10, for the Golden Age of Radio. So you be here with me, won't you? Thanks for listening, and good evening.

0: Hi, George. Well, finished with the show. What do you want me to do now?
1: Did you have a good time in there?
0: Yeah. Oh, boy, it was fun.
1: Great. How'd you like to do it every day?
0: Yeah, yeah, that would be neat. Hey, wait a minute. Do I still get to be the janitor?
1: Sure.
0: Oh, okay. It's a...

All right, it's 2 a.m. Wednesday into Thursday, the new time for the Jimmy Dore Wednesday edition. And as you know, Jimmy Dore's program contains frank language. 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All right, you've been warned. Frank language on the way. Tune away. And the rest of you, stay tuned for Jimmy Dore right here, right now on WBAI New York.

0: So Donald Trump was again saber rattling with Iran, right? Now, just to let you know up top, the United States has 100% lost this war. It's over. And now it's just to see how many people Donald Trump wants to get slaughtered, because we've lost the war. And most recently, Donald Trump said he was going to he was going to go and smash Iran. He's going to commit a military terror on Iran, right? And that's what Marco Rubio was saying. He praises Trump for taking action right before Trump canceled his strikes on Iran. I don't think the Iranian regime has ever faced a president like President Trump, which is someone that actually takes action. Trump just hours later canceled another attack. In fact, here he is. So this is on Truth Social. The USA is locked and loaded and ready to go against the Islamic Republic of Iran at levels of military terror, strength, and power not seen since World War II. So what he means is he's insinuating nuclear war. That's what that is, in case you don't know. He's insinuating that. Despite this, we have just been asked by Iran and other Middle Eastern countries. The other Middle Eastern countries are the United Arab Emirates, Bahrain, Saudi Arabia, Qatar, saying, hey, asswipe, if you do this, if you ramp up again against Iran, they are going to wipe us out. And Iran will. We told you how easy it is for Iran. All Iran has to do is knock out their power stations, and then their desalination plants go off, and then they have no water and no power, and they're in 110 degree heat with no water, and they have to immediately evacuate their own countries. And we've known this since the start of the war. And so when Trump was saying, hey, we're going to do this again, they called him and said, don't do this. And so that's what he says. And other Middle Eastern countries asked us to hold off any attack at the perimeters of the deal have been agreed to. The perimeters, not the outline, the perimeters of the parameters of the outline of the deal. So there's no deal. There's no deal because the United States, Iran is not negotiating with the United States because the United States has broken every part of the MOU. The Memorandum of Understanding that started the ceasefire that was we thought was going to end this. The United States, Donald Trump, has broken every agreement. And so Iran is done. They're the ones holding all the cards. They're the ones playing hardball. And Donald Trump is in a quagmire and he knows it. And any ground troops into Iran is sending them into a slaughter. And that's not me talking. That's every military person willing to speak on the record. That's every military person retired who is willing to speak on the record. So that's what he said. So Marco Rubio says this.
1: I don't think the Iranian regime has ever faced a president like President Trump, which is someone that actually takes action. You know, they got used to for 20 or 30 years, not just the U.S., but the broader world, allowing them to get away with things like lying, breaking deals, tricking people into agreements and so forth.
0: So that's called projection. Uh-huh. That's exactly what Donald Trump and the United States has done. They've broken every deal. They ripped up the JCPOA. Which was the deal that kept them from getting a nuclear weapon in the first place. And then they started an attack on them, unilateral, with Israel. And then they have a memorandum of understanding, and then they've broken everyone. So when he says that Iran is breaking deals, and that, he means them. He means him, Donald Trump, in the United States. It's the exact opposite. Okay.
1: In this particular case, they're pretty straightforward. Iran wants a nuclear weapon, and they were building a conventional missile shield. They were going to.
0: So we've been told for the last 30 years by Benjamin Netanyahu that Iran is 2 weeks away from a nuclear weapon. Well, don't you think if they were 2 weeks away from it, they would already have one? Don't you think if they were 2 months away, they would already have one? Don't you think if they were a year away, they would already have one? So they don't have one. They were never trying to get one. I wish they had one, because then we wouldn't have this war. But the Ayatollah, in his religiosity, was against a nuclear weapon and put a fatwa on a nuclear weapon. So they didn't have one. And I wish they would have, because we wouldn't have this. The greatest assurance of peace in the Middle East is Iran having a nuclear weapon. If Iraq had a nuclear weapon, if Libya had a nuclear weapon, if Syria had a nuclear weapon, we wouldn't have had any of those wars. So, okay, so here we go. So this is all a lie. Remember at first they said they were going in because they wanted to liberate their women. Remember that? Remember, idiot Cornel West was out giving speeches saying we have to be in solidarity with the people of Iran trying to overthrow them. He was just repeating CIA talking points because he lives in an ivory tower and he doesn't know shit from Shinola. And I'm not picking on him. I am picking on him, but he represents a lot of people.
1: Hide behind. In essence, they wanted to be in a position a year and a half from now to be able to say, we have so many drones and so many missiles, you can't possibly defend against them. That's the place they wanted to get to. President Trump said, I'm not going to let you get to that place. And he went after, wiped out their Navy, wiped out their Air Force, wiped out their missile defenses, wiped out their launchers, wiped out their factories that make all of these things, and severely degraded their defense capabilities. Now, they still have missiles and they still have drones and they can still do damage, but they no longer have that shield, that conventional shield that they could hide behind. And that's changed the whole dynamic. It's the only reason why they are now willing, and in some cases seem eager, to do a deal on denuclearization, to do a deal on the Straits, because we're now approaching them from a position of strength, not from a position of weakness, which is what they perceived from previous administrations and frankly from the world writ large.
0: The people who are weak in the United States, we're out of missiles, we're out of bombs. We got no way to attack them without them wiping out every one of our allies in the Middle East. It's the exact opposite. So whenever you hear Marco Rubio talk, just consider the exact opposite of what he is saying is the truth. So, and here's Donald Trump. After he said that, Donald Trump's like, hey, we're not going to do it. We're not going to do it. Hey, other Middle East countries asked us to hold off the attack in that the perimeters of a deal have been agreed to. And that's the kind of silver-throated salesmanship that makes me want to buy a steak from him while going to his university. So here's Larry. So after you hear Marco Rubio, here's Larry Johnson on Judge Napolitano. Here's what he has to say about the real state of affairs between the United States and Iran.
2: CNN Politics just put out a headline that says, U.S. military asked troops for creative and unconventional ideas to punish Iran. And this is listed as exclusive. The request from a senior officer at Central Command carrying out Donald Trump's war with Iran came in an email. And he said, we need ideas. We're looking for new creative and unconventional ways to pressure and punish Iran. So the bottom line is we've lost the war with Iran. We don't have the military force to compel Iran to do what we want. And the costs of reengaging this war are so great that Donald Trump gets to the precipice, looks and backs away. So, you know, and it's happening on a number of fronts. Number one, Iran vowed, if you attack our power centers, if you attack our nuclear plants, we're going to destroy everything in the Persian Gulf, in Saudi Arabia, in Qatar, Kuwait, and Bahrain, and the United Arab Emirates. We are going to wipe it out. That apparently had some resonance. They said, okay, we don't want that. The economics of this diesel, there is a global shortage of diesel fuel and aviation fuel. And we've seen the stories in the United States about, man, our refineries on the Gulf Coast, they're working 110%. Yeah, that's true. But they're dealing with a smaller amount of the fuel that is required, the oil that's required to make diesel and aviation fuel. There is a global shortage. And that shortage has been reflected down the prices. Diesel prices are going up. And this is going to have, it is having and will continue to grow in terms of economic costs to the U.S. economy, to the global economy.
0: Boy, you know, if only we could run our cars and trucks on broken promises and disappointment in Trump.
2: So if we get out of this with just a recession, we're going to be lucky. So Trump's looking at that. And then the third element is we've run out of precision missiles. If Trump was to go into a sustained campaign for 2 or 3 weeks with Iran, he runs the risk they could actually exhaust the complete supply available of Tomahawk missiles and of JASSM. These are also cruise missiles. And we can't make more, because to make more, we need rare earth minerals. And the Chinese are saying, we're not giving them to you.
3: Jeez, do you think that Hegseth and General Kane warn him of these things?
2: Cain reportedly did, particularly about the critical shortage. He did it. He didn't do it in a confrontational way, but right. Just said, this could be a problem, Mr. President. Now, reportedly, Brad Cooper, the head of Central Command, also suggested that there was nothing the United States could do militarily at this point that would compel Iran to surrender. And, you know, what we saw the warning signs on Friday that this was and continued into Saturday, that this was getting ready to happen, that the embassies were shutting down. People were being warned not to travel to these countries to get out. It appeared the attack was imminent. In fact, the Iranians were evacuating key military sites. So they fully expected to get hit. And somewhere after 6 p.m. On Saturday, Eastern time, Trump made the decision, no, we're not going to do it. So and what this is doing from Iran's standpoint is making the Iranians say, you know, confirming in their mind that actually the United States is weaker than it pretends to be.
3: There's a deal in Hormuz, and then there will be a deal.
0: We're weaker. So the people who are weaker than they're pretending to be is the United States. Exactly the opposite of what Marco Rubio is saying. That somehow Iran is weak. Iran is the people who are now dictating what's happening. They're the ones. They're not even talking to the United States. Although Donald Trump wants you to think that they are. In fact, here he is. Listen.
3: Hormuz, and then there will be a deal on the nuclear, or you might call it the denuclearization of Iran. I call it the denuclearization of Iran. So we're holding it. We'll just say, do it anytime we want. But we're asked by the three primary groups. We're also asked by Iran, very strongly, actually. They said we'd like to make a deal. Now, you know, I don't know what they say, because a lot of times they'll say that to me, and then they'll go out and say, we don't know what he's talking about. Obviously.
4: What is the subject of our negotiation?
0: So here's what Iran is saying. Iran is saying, we're not talking to the United States. And Donald Trump is just making that up, that Iran is talking to them. Because here's what they're actually saying.
4: What is the subject of our negotiations, and with whom are we negotiating? We currently have no negotiations with the United States.
0: They have no negotiations currently with the United States. None.
4: The diplomatic negotiations are currently taking place with Oman, focused specifically on establishing a comprehensive mutual understanding on a strategic path that would effectively ensure the safe and secure passage of international shipping.
0: So they're negotiating with Oman, trying to find a way to open the Strait of Hormuz and open a part of it that would allow certain shipping to go through. And there is certain shipping going through right now.
4: Through the vital Strait of Hormuz. Our effort is to, at the earliest opportunity, in consultation with Oman and in cooperation with Oman, determine a route. This particular route will naturally be a temporary solution. Well, taking all of those critical factors into account, we can effectively work together to ensure the long-term safety and security of international commercial shipping passing through the vital waters of the Strait of Hormuz. Therefore, these negotiations are bilateral talks between the two coastal states. Others can certainly play a constructive role in this process.
0: So it's just between Oman and Iran right now. And he said other states can play a constructive role in this process, but we're not talking the United States. We're done with them because they've broken every part of the MOU, the Memorandum of Understanding. They've broken every one of them. So they're like, okay, we're done with you. We hold all the cards. We can strangle the world economy, and they're doing it. And so now they're just negotiating with Oman. And here's what Donald Trump said to that. He goes, Iranian leadership is unbelievably duplicitous. They asked for a meeting. Some would say begged for talks to begin with more scheduled in the immediate future. And they say openly and proudly that they're not having any discussions, that nothing is being talked about, and they're only dealing with Oman. Who do you think's lying? Who do you think? Well, let's listen to here's what Larry Johnson has to say.
5: Who do you believe? Donald Trump saying there's a deal, or the Iranian spokesman saying we're not even talking to them?
2: Yeah, the Iranians. Well, there are no direct conversations anyway. They haven't been throughout this entire process. It's carried out with intermediaries, with the Qataris and with the Pakistanis. And what I've learned is that the U.S. demand is that the nuclear issue be dealt with up front. That's first and foremost what has to be talked about before anything else. And Iran's position says, no, you're going to fulfill the MOU first. And before that, and once that MOU is fulfilled and complied with, then.
0: So Iran is saying, no, no, we're not going to talk to you or deal with you until you fulfill the deal that we had in the MOU, the Memorandum of Understanding. Here it is. I believe the memorandum will be the center of gravity of our foreign relations in the future. We must strive to compel the enemy, meaning the United States and Israel, to remain committed to what it has signed. The security of the country, the region, and our allies will be enhanced by this memorandum. And that's the president of Iran saying that. So, again, it's the exact opposite. The United States and Trump and Marco Rubio have broken every part of the Memorandum of Understanding. And until they go back and fulfill that, there will be no negotiations. And if the United States tries to ramp it up, Iran is going to wipe out the Saudi Arabia, the United Arab Emirates, Qatar, Bahrain. It's done, and they know it.
2: We'll talk about the nuclear side. And it's an impasse. Iran's not budging. So far, the U.S. hasn't budged. The difference is Iran has the leverage in this. You know, so right now, there are still, if you go on to vesselfinder.com or marinetraffic.com, you can see the ships that are moving in and out. There still is some traffic, LPG tankers, cargo ships coming out of the Strait of Hormuz. Not a lot. I count the 1, 2, 3, 4 right now that are headed out, and it looks like about 6 headed in. None, though, are going through the Omani side of the channel.
5: They're all paying fees to the Iranians.
2: Well, so far, Iran hasn't been charging fees. They've stuck to the MOU in that regard.
0: So Iran, part of the MOU was that they wouldn't charge fees for ships coming through, and they're not, even though they could. So who's abiding by the MOU? Again, it's Iran. Who's breaking every part of it? It's liar Donald Trump and Marco Rubio at the direction of Benjamin Netanyahu.
2: That deadline expires, I think, the 13th of August, you know, about 2 weeks. And so then that's the 60-day period is up that they had agreed to in the MOU.
5: Right.
2: But Iran's not backing off on this at all. Mm. And the damage that's being done to the global economy because of the U.S. blockade, the U.S. pretends that it's not doing this, but it is. And the combination of the shortage of the sour crude, because that's primarily what comes out of the Persian Gulf, the LPG, the liquid natural gas, LNG, and out of the liquid natural gas, they would extract helium in Qatar. That's not happening. So you got 40% shortage of helium in the world, which means computer chips are becoming extraordinarily pricey. And then the urea and sulfur, which are used in fertilizer and other industrial processes. So this has been a big gut punch to the global economy, and it's just now beginning to manifest as it works its way through the system.
5: Wow. Larry, thank you very much, my dear friend.
0: I appreciate you accommodating our schedule. I know you're out traveling. I appreciate it. You're a good friend. I love you. I love you like my own father. You're like a baby to our show. We want to wrap you in swaddling clothes. We want to have you visited by the wise men of the East, the Magi. By the way, guess where those guys came from? You know who the Magi came from? Iran.
6: Guess that?
0: Iran. The wise men that came, visited the baby Jesus from Iran. And why? Because they were looking at the astrology. Anyway, that's a whole nother Carl Jung subject about astrology. There you go. I just heard a report from another retired military officer saying that he's getting reports that if Donald Trump goes ahead and does do an attack on Iran, that we won't have any missiles or weapons, THAAD, Tomahawks, to protect the United States. In fact, one person already said that if I have to make a decision, we can no longer defend Israel and be able to defend the United States. The fact that would even be a consideration, like, well, who do we defend? A foreign country or our own country? That's where we're at with Donald Trump. It's the biggest rug pull I've ever seen in the history of politics. And all politicians are liars. Every one of them is a con man. I love how people go, well, you didn't think Donald Trump was a con man? You didn't think Joe Biden was? You didn't think Hillary Clinton was? You didn't think Barack Obama was? You didn't think Bill Clinton? You didn't think George Bush was? Tell me which politician wasn't a con man. Tell me which one. They're all con men. But in Donald Trump's uniqueness, he has pulled off the biggest con I've ever seen and witnessed politically. It's the biggest one. It's bigger than Joe Biden saying that he's for the workers and unions and then crushing a union strike. Him saying he's for science and then doing the anti-science COVID, doing Nazi things, forcing experimental medical treatments on people that injured them and killed them. Him saying he's for freedom and freedom of press and then going after Julian Assange and prosecuting him and torturing him. It's an even him saying I'm going to give you a public option and then never bringing it up, meaning healthcare. Him saying I'm going to give you a minimum wage right and then never bringing it up. It's a bigger rug pull than Joe Biden. Joe Biden was the biggest rug pull I've ever seen. And then Trump is even worse. It's every administration gets worse than the one before. It's unbelievable, but it happens. So just think how bad the next one's going to be. And it ain't going to be J.D. Vance. Because that guy is a charlatan, just like Trump, just like Joe Biden. J.D. Vance is a charlatan and not to be trusted with his folksy speech pattern and delivery and aw shucks. And I'm just trying to do the good thing here. He's involved in a murder of Charlie Kirk right now. J.D. Vance is involved in the assassination, as Stu Peters revealed on this show on Friday. And they're all in on the cover-up. They're all in on the cover-up. Biggest political assassination since RFK in this country. Donald Trump, J.D. Vance, Cash Patel, Dan Vagina. They're all in on the cover-up. All of them. He's going to call me a leg humper.
6: Yeah, he's going to be.
0: Dan Vagina's going to call me a leg humper.
6: Going to hurt your feelings.
0: Oh, my God. Hey, come see me on tour. We'll be in Burbank, California, August 30th with a live celebrity panel show. And then September 18th through the 20th in Chicago, Illinois and Rosemont, Illinois. Go to jimmydore.com for a link for tickets. So you know who this guy is, Alan Dershowitz? Hey, guess what? Guess who said something stupid? Alan Dershowitz. So this guy, there is nobody that is a bigger enemy of Jews than Zionists. If you're a Zionist, what you do every day is make Jews hated and less safe in the world. Israel is the worst thing that ever happened to Jews. Ever. So Alan Dershowitz, Epstein Island visitor, Epstein's lawyer, O.J. Simpson's lawyer, Alan Dershowitz goes nuclear on. So there are, did you know that in New York, most of the Jews, correct me if I'm wrong, voted for Mamdani? Or it's Mamdani? That's a Mamdani, like my mom, Donnie. Okay. That, correct me if I'm wrong on that. Somebody look that up. What percentage of Jews voted for Mamdani in New York? But I'm pretty sure it was the majority of Jews. So that's why I always make the distinction that I don't hate Jews. I don't blame Jews. I blame Zionists, because most of the Jews I know are great people. Keaton, Russell, Dobler, they're great people. They're not Zionists. And they call it out. And that's why I love those guys. So here's what he says. He says these idiot Jew. He calls them the idiot Jew. So look, guess who's being anti-Semitic? Guess who's being anti-Semitic? Yeah. Hey, by the way, how do you know when you're doing something right? When you lose Epstein Island regular Alan Dershowitz's approval. He's been on the island more times than William Montgomery's been on Kill Tony. I don't know who that is. I don't watch Kill Tony, but I bet that's a great joke. You know who William Montgomery is? Do you watch Kill Tony? No. I don't watch it either. I every time I do see a clip of it, I like it. I like Tony Hinchcliffe. I'm jealous. I didn't think of a show like that. I'm definitely jealous. 100% jealous. And Tony Hinchcliffe, super nice guy to me when I met him in Austin. I was basically auditioning for Joe Rogan to see if I could headline his club because Joe had never seen me do comedy. So Joe gave me a 15-minute spot and I'm standing backstage and like Ron White was on stage and he's killing. And I'm like, I got to follow Ron. It was scary, right? And I'm just standing there and Tony comes by and he goes, "You're nervous, huh?" And I go, "Yeah." He goes, "I know, me too." He goes, I get nervous when I first started going up here, I was nervous. Made me feel so much better. Made me feel so much better. Made me forever. I will have a soft spot for Tony Hinchcliffe. So here is let's get to Alan Dershowitz. Let's hear what he has to say.
6: I have to tell you that the real problem are Jews. Jews in the Upper West Side, Jews in the Upper East Side, Jews in Park Slope, the Jews who voted for Mamdani. remember 7,000...
0: The fucking Jews! No matter where they are, Upper West Side, Park Slope, Brooklyn, Manhattan, fucking Jews are the problem. Fucking... I love it. I love to hear him say that. If I say it, I'd get kicked off YouTube.
6: I have to tell you that the real problem... are Jews. Jews in the Upper West Side, Jews in the Upper East Side, Jews in Park Slope, the Jews who voted for Mamdani. Remember 7,000 Jews.
0: He's weeks away from converting to Catholicism.
6: I have to tell you that the real problem are Jews. Jews in the Upper West Side, Jews in the Upper East Side, Jews in Park Slope.
0: So not the Muslims. Not the Catholics. I know you hate the Catholics.
6: Jews who voted for Mamdani. Remember 7,000 Jews voted for Adolf Hitler in 1932.
0: Why? Because they were in cahoots with him. Now we know that the Zionist Jews were in cahoots with Hitler. So that they could start Israel. Did you know that?
6: And ended up in the gas chambers. And these idiot Jews, they have no idea what they're doing. And, you know, people say Jews are smart. Yeah, they're smart Jews. Some of the dumbest people I've ever met are Jews from Park Slope and Upper East Side and Upper West Side who don't understand where their own interests lie. Im ein anili mili, if I am not for myself, who will be for me if I'm for myself alone? What am I? That's Hillel. You don't need Hillel to understand that any Jew who votes for Mamdani is a self-hater. You can't do that. You can't vote for somebody who marginalizes Jews, discriminates against Jews, hates Israel, calls Israel a genocidal state falsely. No self-respecting Jews should do that.
7: You're absolutely right.
0: I can't tell you how much I love this. I can't tell you. I can't tell you how much I love it. Forrest Miller says, Alan Dershowitz is worse for the Jewish community in America every time he goes on TV to defend his friend and client Jeffrey Epstein, or to defend Israel and shriek about protesters, or just shows his face than anything Zohran Mamdani is doing. 100% Forrest Miller. This guy says, Quali fan, nobody hurts Jews and causes more anti-Semitism than Zionist Jews. Not even close. I have Zionist friends. I have Zionist Jew friends. And I'm not going to cut them out of my life. Because I lost most of my friends during COVID. They didn't die. They just stopped talking to me. So I'm not going to be like them. I'm going to continue to engage these Zionists because I know that they have a heart, most of them. They're just unbelievably wrong about this. I know my Zionist Jewish friends actually believe what they're saying. They're wrong. And they don't know that they're...

0: evidence that he's a pedo. But he's certainly disgraced. I know that. He's certainly disgraced. And every comic knows, by the way, always open by telling your audience that they're stupid. Like he did. They love hearing that. Wins them over every time. Dershowitz should, he should do a set at the Apollo. Rub the hell out of that tree stump first, though. Alan Dershowitz. The age of consent must be lowered to 14. Statutory rape is outdated. That's what he said. 14. 14. What are you, Jerry Seinfeld? Dershowitz is one of my favorite Zionists, says Colin Wright. He and what he stands for needs more prominence, not less. I think he's being sarcastic, right? He does have one of those fake number names. Whenever I see someone jam a bunch of numbers in their name, I always go, that's a Ziobot. But I'm going to guess Colin Wright is being sarcastic. And if so, I say, well done. So that's a very wise thing. Saying wise things is why Alan Dershowitz is such a genius. Saying wise things like that. There you go. You want to hear it again? Because I want to hear it again. It's the Jews.
1: I have to tell you that the real problem are Jews. Jews in the Upper West Side, Jews in the Upper East Side, Jews in Park Slope, the Jews who voted for Mamdani.
0: Jews everywhere. Wherever there's Jews, they're the problem. We agree, but for different reasons. Will that get me kicked off of YouTube saying I agree with Alan Dershowitz that Jews are the problem?
2: Oh.
0: We'll see, I guess. I want to show you that Dr. Fauci, on purpose, poisoned babies. He on purpose poisoned pregnant women and their unborn babies. On purpose, he did this. On purpose. It wasn't a mistake. It wasn't an accident. They weren't going off the best information they had at the time, and they made mistakes. Because I'm going to show you that he knew that the mRNA vaccine would poison pregnant women and their babies. So, from Anthony Fauci to Dr. Weissman. Hey, thanks for sending this. What did he send? Dr. Weissman. What did he send? One of the leading doctors in the country. He sent him this. I wanted to alert you to some new data we generated with our nucleoside-modified mRNA NLP. That's lipid nanoparticles vaccine. I attached a current version of a supplement request that has all of the new data. I've been working with a maternal fetal researcher, and we observed that using a dose 100-fold higher than current vaccines and given IV, the mRNA lipid nanoparticles go to the placenta and to the fetus, measured by translation of the mRNA, and cause an immune response in the amniotic fluid. In non-pregnant females, mice, the uterus and the ovaries take up the mRNA liquid nanoparticles and translate the mRNA. We are repeating these studies with human dose levels. And Fauci says, hey, thanks for sending this. So when was this? This was February 8th. So he was warned about this. He was given a red flag by one of the leading doctors in the world. He acknowledged it. And then listen to what he said. This is what he said 2 days later. 2 days later, he goes on TV and says this.
3: The next is the question of the vaccination of children, namely pediatrics and pregnant women. As we all know, these were not included in the original clinical trials that led.
0: The original clinical trials that Pfizer wanted to suppress for 75 years and then lied about what was in them.

0: there's a whistleblower who got fired immediately when she said, hey, they're not doing the trials correctly. Hey, they're lying about the trials. And now we know they did lie about the trials and they weren't doing them correctly. And then they tried to suppress the evidence even out from the rigged trials that they did. They wanted to suppress them for 75 years. This is 2 days later. He says this.
1: The EUA for the two vaccines that are currently available. But I want to point out that since the EUA and under the EUA, approximately 20,000 pregnant women have been vaccinated with no red flags, as we say, and this is being monitored.
0: So, of course, he's a modern day Mengele. Of course, a guy who kept AIDS treatment from gay people on purpose. So, you know that movie, the Dallas Buyers Club, the one that Matthew McConaughey won the Academy Award for? You know who the bad guy is in that movie? It's him. He's the bad guy. He was the one who was keeping treatments from people with AIDS. It's him. If you go back, there's videotape of gay people storming the NIH building when to try to get to him. He's the guy who tested AIDS medicine on black orphan children and killed them. He did that. He's the guy who cuts the throats of beagles and then puts them in a bag with fleas and lets them get killed, attacked by fleas until the fleas kill the beagle. He cuts their vocal cords so you don't have to listen to them scream. That's this guy. He is a Mengele. He is a psychopathic murderer. Of course he would want to murder babies. Of course he would want to murder pregnant women. Of course he doesn't give a shit. He's a psychopathic murderer.
1: By the CDC and the FDA. So that's where we're going there. With regard to children and pregnant women, as I mentioned on a prior discussion with this group, the fact remains that we will be starting clinical trials and some have already started. We will not need to do tens of thousands of people. We will need just enough measured in hundreds to thousands for safety and whether or not we induce an immune response that is equivalent to the immune response that has been proven to be protective under the trials that have now shown to be 94% to 95% effective.
0: And when he says 94% to 95% effective, he's talking about a relative risk. He's not talking about an absolute risk. So there's lies, damn lies, and statistics. He's using statistics. He's talking about a relative risk, not an absolute risk. Which means not 94% effective. It means probably 0% effective. Here is, many young women were getting wild periods after the vaccine, bleeding for months on end. Ovarian cysts. I went to dinner with an old friend of mine who was preaching, because all he does is watch cable news, and this is during COVID, and he was preaching about how good the vaccine was, and, oh my God, Jimmy, I know a guy who works in an emergency room. You don't want to get this COVID. It's horrible. You better get your vaccine. And I said, yeah, I got it. And I got vaccine injured. Do you know all the people are getting vaccine injured? He goes, no, that's propaganda. And I go, do you know anybody who's got, did your daughter get it? He goes, yes, no problems. And then his wife says, no, Jack, no, her period has been crazy ever since. He's like, oh yeah, just as her period. That's a real story that happened to me. His own daughter. Before she's pregnant, she's of childbirth age in her early 20s. And he didn't give a shit. and its possible long-term effects on young reproductive systems was irresponsible. They should have been studied before more application of the vaccine. This is an addition to the heart effects of young men, especially since it was an age group that was not susceptible to the virus. So, of course, the vaccine, way more dangerous than the COVID virus. Way more. And how do I know? Here it is. It says right there. The SMES on the initial call, especially OBGYNs, were aware that the mRNA might reach the fetus. Reports of miscarriage stillbirth by year. Oh, look, 0000. Oh, my God, 2021. Bam. And here's the CDC person. Walensky, after she knew this, saying they did not find any safety concerns for pregnant people who are vaccinated. That's Dr. Walensky, the director of the CDC. She said that on August 12th, 2021, that was the 2nd of March. You don't have to be a doctor to report this stuff. You don't have to be a scientist to cover the biggest story of your fucking life. And if you use that as an excuse, you're nothing but a fucking pipsqueak coward. You're the thing you hate the most. You're a fucking go along for the murderous establishment. You fucking pipsqueak coward. I need to have an expert. I don't know. But fuck you. Fuck you and your coward asshole.
2: Well, once again, we're talking with Kit Cabela. I'm sure you know him from Hard Lens Media. He's out there doing good work. And now, you know, as you get more into war, as you get more into oppression, as the economy starts to deliberately be dismantled by the powers that be, what are you going to see? I'll tell you what you're going to see. You're going to see the next iteration of COINTELPRO, and that's our next segment. They're launching a new COINTELPRO for the 21st century, and this is Caitlin Johnstone. Let's take a look at this video.
3: For far too long, however, our counterterrorism doctrine has had a blind spot. A blind spot when it comes to extremist violence from the political left. Last November, the State Department designated four violent far-left extremist groups as foreign terrorist organizations. And there will be more designations soon. This is what radical leftism is. It may wear various different slogans and ideologies across place and time. They can call themselves anti-capitalists or anti-imperialists or communists or anarchists or Marxists, but the fundamental character is always the same. It's always the same. It is a poisonous resentment cloaked in the language of equality and justice, and the world communism envisions is a world without God.
4: Old ideological boundaries are now giving way to new operational alliances. The unified front between international Marxism and radical Islamic movements need not share the same ultimate vision to share the same immediate enemy of free and self-governing societies.
5: A National Security Presidential Memorandum, or NSPM, NSPM 7 to be exact, that directs for the first time in American history all of our law enforcement and intelligence agencies to work together to disrupt, identify, defund, debank, arrest, and prosecute these political terrorists that are operating in our country.
2: Debank, defund, political terrorists. The Trump administration has announced a renewed crusade against far-left terrorism, which sounds okay if you don't know that the word terrorism only means behavior which goes against the agendas of the Western Empire. The White House announced on Thursday that it has launched an unprecedented global offensive against the transnational, that tells you they're doing a global offensive, of radical left terrorism, under which far-left extremism will be treated with the same seriousness and ferocity the world has long reserved for jihadist terrorism. Again, the war on terror comes home. It always does. Journalist Glenn Klippenstein reports that according to leaked document from Marco Rubio's State Department, groups to be targeted under the new marching orders will include violent far left and anarchist networks. You can be an anarchist, but I guess you can't. And other violent extremist actors, as well as violent pro-Iranian and anti-Semitic networks, that would be in there, and militant, now listen to this, anti-tech and eco-terrorist movements. Why do they say that? As the rise of people who grouped saying, we don't want these data centers, they're messing up everything, they're causing the prices to go up, they're screwing up our environment. Those would be militant anti-tech and eco-terrorist movements, Kit. And I think they need to be defunded and debanked. The move is premised on a White House memo known as NSPM7, in the words of Trump advisor Stephen Miller. NSPM7 directs for the first time in American history all of our law enforcement and intelligence agencies to work together to disrupt, identify, defund, debank, arrest, and prosecute those political terrorists that are operating in our country. The line strongly echoes the line of a 1967 memo describing the goals of the J. Edgar Hoover program, COINTELPRO. Your thoughts, Kit Cabello.
6: Yeah, of course. Well, first of all, what I'd like to say to my colleagues, our colleagues who are conservative and libertarian, and you guys should be vocally against this, because this is what happened to a lot of people from 2016, dare I say, to 2024, at the height of the latte drinking liberals who were snowflakes and wanted to do cancel culture and censorship and suppression, not only on the right, which happened a lot, but also on the left as well. I mean, there was a lot of times, I mean, where you had people being censored and canceled. And I remember giving this warning way back in the day, I think 2017, where those that are cheerleading for the censorship and suppression of anyone, be they on your side or either that on the right, you are now signing your own death warrant for this very same system to be used against you. And what we are witnessing here is a mutated of all form of what we saw in the last 8 years of the cancel culture and suppression that was happening throughout all social media, throughout all the adpocalypse that happened on YouTube, to all the changes that's been happening. Because YouTube used to be completely different. And now we're seeing it weaponized again. And it was weaponized heavily in 2020 to 2024, where a lot of people in our sphere, especially those on the left, were really being censored. There are channels that I've collaborated with that are heavily suppressed, censored, or permanently demonetized. I myself have dealt with the online censorship. It's a miracle I'm still standing, and that jackboot isn't letting up anytime soon. I wonder why. It's because right now we're seeing a full weaponization. Now, here we have the Trump administration, which I believe last year was proudly touting that they got rid of the Biden censorship machine. I press X to doubt, because more importantly, it is still being used. It is still being used. They're not going to let something like that just go away overnight. It is effective to controlling critics. It is effective for silencing people. The most fundamental thing in regards to the amendments is the First Amendment, our right to free speech, our right to criticize, your right to criticize me, my right to criticize anybody else, Jimmy's right to criticize, the audience's right to criticize, everybody. You have that fundamental right. Free speech should be protected and cherished at any at all costs. And now we have this administration saying the far left. Really, the far left, what is it? Who are you describing? Because the unified left is not like how it was with the Bernie Sanders movement. It has been heavily fractured, heavily divided. I mean, most notably, you had to force the vote. I mean, we saw what happened, where people were asking just a simple help from our congressmen and women to put Medicare for All on the House floor for a vote. And guess what? That didn't happen. And then in turn, you had people shaming. Remember how people were shaming voters for not supporting Biden and then later on Kamala? I saw firsthand how a lot of liberals were disrespecting the dead here in Chicago when activists were naming the names of dead Palestinian children. So it's the full-on weaponization now. Like, what is the left? Who are you targeting? Because guess what? If you are on the other side, on the right, for a moment, you are safe. For a moment, you are comforted in knowing that, I guess, your opponents are going to be rounded up. But don't wait up. It'll get you soon enough. The fact that this is now being considered and humored and being supported by this administration, you don't think it will come after you? Because I made this prediction that it's going to come after us. I made this pretty, even if you were against it, like, hey, this is going to hurt us. Hey, if you're for cancel culture and censorship because somebody made a mean tweet 10 years ago, okay, don't wait up. You will be next. And I get it. Maybe people changed their minds or people said something that wasn't really correct at the time. I guess like, hey, I made a mistake. But now that mistake is you embraced a censorship machine that can target everyone because now we have these flock cameras being set up. We're being tracked. We're being monitored. Our data is being collected. We're in a full-on open-air prison.
2: Yeah. And you got to add this. You listen to what they're saying. The government's never going to tell you what they mean. They're going to cast a broad net so they can catch everyone in it. It's not an accident that they start off. If you listen to their rhetoric, what does he start off? We're going with the far left extremist. And then all of a sudden it turns into an anti-Semitism. Wait a minute. And anti-tech. Wait, time out again. Anti-tech? How did that get into far left extremism, violent extremism, anti-tech? You just slip that one in there. An eco-terrorist. That clearly is an indication that these people who are out here starting to organize saying, I got an issue with the data systems, anti-tech. Mm-hmm. Oh, wait a minute. Flock cameras are all over creation and they're anti-tech. You're some kind of violent anti-tech person. So by the time they say you're a far left, you're anti-tech, extremist, pro-Iranian, well, could that mean people who say, hey, I think this war was a stupid idea and we have no right legally under international law. Our war of aggression is a violation of international law. And might I add, it's a violation of constitutional law. Whoa, you're a pro-Iranian, pro-Hamasian guy. I guess you're in it for something extremist. By the time you listen, if you go through the description of the, quote, groups or ideologies or whatever, I think I fall in most of them if they want to, you know, if I say things that I have a right to say that are protected speech, you could throw most anyone into any of those groups, which means that it's just who they want to get. That's all it is. Who do they want to grab?
6: And the thing is, for the very fact that you had this administration, I remember when Trump was running, at least the rhetoric I was hearing, the campaign, because politicians will lie. They'll say one thing and then take a dump in your hat the next day. You know, and it's the truth of it. All politicians. That's why I wasn't excited for this midterm election cycle. I had people say, oh, should interview these people who are running for it. Like, no, because I'm tired of being lied to. This is a huge, if you are a free speech advocate on the right, if you're a free speech advocate and you're libertarian, if you're a free speech advocate and you're a Trump supporter, you should be screaming from the rooftop, like, wait, this could be used against us because what's stopping a Democrat from getting to office? And just because a Democrat gets in office, what, things will be nice? No. Under Biden and Kamala, things got worse for the online community. Things got terrible for the online community, especially in the independent media sphere. And now you have the administration trying to line up everybody. If you fit the profile, if somebody wants to mess with you, they will do so. With the flock cameras, looking at that, you had cops stalking and going after people who weren't even criminals. Let's say you're a right-wing activist or libertarian, and maybe you just don't want to go along with the herd. Well, they could mess with you.
2: You're anti-tech?
6: Yeah,
2: you're anti-tech. Militant anti-tech guy, I guess that's going to be the description that you fall into. You're militant anti-tech. And if you now, I guess if you say, look, the problem I have with these data centers are that they can get you for anti-tech because you have a problem with data centers. And then you say, hey, they're sucking up all the water and they're taking over there. You're an eco-terrorist now. Mm-hmm. So they got you twice. So now, but what did they say in there? See, that's the key. Go back to the truckers in Canada. That was the indication. Ooh, you gave $25 to the truckers in Canada. We're locking up your bank account. What they were saying was all the things that they told us that they thought was were horrible that the Biden administration was doing. Now they're saying we're going to do economic sanctions. Again, the war on terror always comes home. Economic sanctions against Venezuela, economic sanctions against Russia, economic sanctions. And now you have the unmitigated gall to stand up and say you don't want a data center in your backyard and you don't want your electricity bill to go up four times. Sorry, pal. You are getting, they did it to Scott Ritter a few months ago, just threw him out of the bank for no reason. He gets a letter. Hey, guess what? You're out of here. You've been banking for years.
6: I'd also say this here, and for anyone, like this should enrage anyone across the political spectrum, generations, boomers, extra millennials, Gen Z. You know, this has been planned for a long time, because if we were to wind back the clocks to 2017, 2018, I forget which bill it was, but Nancy Pelosi was first screamed from the rooftop about Trump. And then all of a sudden they allowed during his first term, gave him more powers as NSA to spy in on us. And we had a whistleblower named Edward Snowden give us that warning a long time ago when Obama was president. And then you have the Democrats giving and expanding the powers of NSA under Trump's first term to Trump. This has all been set up. And unfortunately, with all these cameras being set up, with all these cameras being put into areas in which there are no streets, for example, there's videos all over social media of flock cameras and other types in obscure locations, parks, anywhere else where there isn't vehicles. Why are they there? There was another YouTuber who even exposed that 90,000 of these cameras can be easily hackable. And that means they can be used to track a person down, whoever they are, law enforcement, local or federal. Maybe they could track you down because you said something mean on Facebook or X. Maybe you were critical, saying, hey, how come we're at our 200th war right now? How many countries are we at war with right now? How come our politicians are doing insider trading? And does that make you the enemy of the state? Does that mean these politicians are above criticism and their actions too? Because we're the ones flipping this bill and paying for this. So that's the biggest joke of it all, is we're being spied in on, and now you have the Trump administration trying to round up everybody, saying that they are, what, extreme left.
2: But
6: eco-terrorists. And then they say with this absolute ridiculous that makes them a threat. Well, when does it stop? Yeah. How many people will go on that list?
2: But in their defense, they don't just go with the fuck. By the time they get finished with their list, there's room for everybody. You know what I mean? You got to give them credit.
6: I can't wait.
2: Yeah, their arms are open. Yeah, you don't like tech. You're opposed to tech. No, I actually kind of like tech. I just don't like the government being on the other end of the tech, staring at me all the time.
0: The voices performed today are by the one and only, the inimitable Mike McRae. He can be found at MikeMcRae.com. That's it for this week. You be the best you can be, and I'll keep being me.

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4: To be clear, do you agree with the acting attorney general that the anti-weaponization fund is dead? And why not just put that in writing?
5: It's dead. But, you know, I wish it weren't, to be honest with you.
3: My balls, for sure.
5: Horribly treated, horribly abused.
3: It's not that Trump is known for ever being.

it's more in your face than usual. Still, the end result was the same. Very few congressional Republican holdouts found a way to get to yes, to vote yes, on what Trump wanted. And what Trump wanted was to advance the confirmation of Todd Blanche to be Attorney General.

0: dangerous waters, folks. We are in dangerous waters. We are turning the ideals of justice and this committee into a mockery by letting the least qualified person, a person proven to do Donald Trump's will over the law. He is about Trump and not truth. He is about corruption and not the Constitution. He is about being Donald Trump's lawyer and not the people's lawyer. This is so deeply wrong. We will rue the day that we let this man have this much power under such a corrupt president.
1: Let's review. Rather than put in writing what he said under oath to Congress, that Trump's $2 billion payout fund that could even pay compensation to the January 6th rioters, that the fund was dead, Blanche would not confirm it in writing, or take back his grant of immunity to Trump and Trump's family against any IRS claims for back taxes. This forced a delay in the Senate Judiciary Committee's confirmation vote to send Blanche's nomination to the full Senate. Because Republican Senators Tillis and Cornyn were threatening to vote no.
2: All I can say is Todd Blanche is outstanding.
3: Oh, he's a good gentleman.
2: And I thought it was pretty routine because he's so good. He just wouldn't find a better person. So I don't know, maybe John Cornyn's upset with me because I didn't endorse him. I don't know what it is.
4: Have you talked to the president?
5: No.
4: No. Would a call from him help?
5: Yeah, he could fix this in a minute. I don't know who he's listening to or whether he's motivated to do that. So we'll see what happens.
4: He was saying he thinks that this might be because you don't like him.
5: You know, I voted with him 99.3% of the time. That has nothing to do with it. This is about making sure that even if you're the president of the United States, you don't get favorable terms from the government in a settlement of a lawsuit that ordinary citizens would not get. Like protection from audits by the IRS into the foreseeable future. So I think this is about making sure that we maintain the integrity of our justice system and fairness for everybody.

0: in mind, it would take only one Republican no vote on the committee to kill Blanche's nomination right then and there. Trump's reaction, he said if the stalemate continued, he'd pull Blanche's nomination and keep him on as acting attorney general until January, when Tillis and Cornyn would be out of Congress. But Trump is presuming the new Congress would still be controlled by Republicans, and Trump Republicans at that. At least one current Republican senator says that Trump's presumption is, well, presumptuous.
1: Do you think it's risky to wait for January to try and get Blanche there as a permanent AG?
2: Do I think what?
1: Do you think it's risky to wait until January for the 120th?
2: Well, duh. Yeah. Yeah, this place could be very different.
0: That might explain why Trump signaled a 180 and again called for the Senate to confirm Blanche's AG now. And Judiciary Committee Chair Senator Grassley rescheduled the confirmation vote before the August recess.
3: I'll turn to the nomination of Todd Blanche to be Attorney General.
0: Why? Because he expected Tillis and Cornyn would come around and vote for Blanche. And so one day before the scheduled vote, a deal was announced. Todd Blanche put it in writing. The $2 billion payout fund was really, really dead. And the Trump family protection against IRS demands for back taxes doesn't apply to future claims.
3: Clerk will call the roll.
4: Mr. Cornyn.
5: Aye.
4: Mr. Tillis.
6: Aye.

0: Of course, in the real world, Trump is still appealing a federal judge's ruling that the payout fund and IRS protection deals were self-dealing, not a real settlement of a real case, but a fraud upon the court. And Trump still intends to compensate people who attack the Capitol and is actively looking for ways to do it.
1: On this vote, the ayes are 12, the nays are 10.
2: The nomination will behaviorally report.

0: best sardine Norwegian blue. What's wrong with it?
1: I'll tell you what's wrong with it, my lad. It's dead. That's what's wrong with it.
0: No, I see. It's resting. Look.
2: It occurred to me I was watching a real-life but even more twisted, backwards, upside-down version of the dead parrot sketch on Monty Python. Senator Cornyn insists the parrot is just sleeping. The Trump payout fund is dormant but still alive. In this backwards, upside-down version, Todd Blanche says the parrot, the slush fund, is not moving forward because it's dead.
3: We are not moving forward with the fund, period.
1: Look, my lad, I know a dead parrot when I see one, and I'm looking at one right now.
0: Ah, that's not dead, it's resting.
1: Resting?
0: Yeah, resting. Remarkable bird, the Norwegian blue, isn't it? Beautiful plumage.
1: The plumage don't enter into it. It's stone dead.
4: Not moving forward ever.
3: Correct.
4: Oh, there's no more fund then.
0: No, it's resting.
3: Well, to the extent there was a fund, and remember, the fund wasn't set up yet. There were no commissioners named. There was no claimants brought anything in front of, there was no claims made yet. So, yes, we're not moving forward with the fund.
1: Now, that's what I call a dead parrot.
2: But in this version, the parrot really is just sleeping. Trump and Blanche could revive it because it's not legally dead.
4: You and Associate Attorney General Woodward signed earlier documents regarding the settlement and this fund. Would both of you now sign and release documents reversing the DOJ's position on the fund?
3: We're not moving forward with the fund.
0: No, he's stunned.
1: Stunned?
0: Yeah, you stunned him just as he was waking up. Norwegian blue stunned easily.
1: Oh, my lord, I've had enough of this. That parrot is definitely deceased. And when I bought it not half an hour ago, you assured me that its total lack of movement was due to it being tired and shagged out after a long squawk.
3: I'm not sure what that means to sign documents reversing. There's nothing to reverse. We're not moving forward with the fund.
4: We know about the court case, the decision, when we've heard press reports, obviously. But is there any way that you could put this in writing? I don't know if there are other ways that you could use another vehicle to move forward with a similar fund or similar intention. And we just want to reassure the American public. We've heard from both Republicans and Democrats, constituents and Americans across the country about this fund. And I think they would love to be reassured that this fund will not progress.
3: I'm telling you it's not. I guess I'm not sure. I'm not trying to be flippant with you. I'm just saying I'm telling you it's not. We put out a statement yesterday. There's been an injunction, a temporary injunction filed in EDBA. There's litigation in D.C. There's litigation in the Southern District of Florida. But notwithstanding what we do in those litigations and defending our rights and making sure our rights are protected, we're not moving forward with the fund. I mean, I think there'll be a transcript of what I say here, so that, that will be in writing.
4: Okay, well, we will work with you and hold you to it. Thank you very much.
3: We are not moving forward with the fund.
2: But when Trump threatened to pull the Blanche nomination, the dead parrot sketch became Schrodinger's cat. Trump killed the Todd Blanche nomination to be AG, which means Todd Blanche is alive and well as acting Attorney General. Of course, in Trump world, the parrot isn't dead, and Schrodinger's cat is alive.
1: This...

0: whether it is or isn't a battle for the soul of the Democratic Party, it's definitely a test of what kind of Democrat has the best chance of beating Republicans and retaking control of Congress. And the latest test, the Democratic Senate primary race in Michigan, where the more traditional Democrat, Congresswoman Haley Stevens, backed by more traditional Democrats, versus Abdul El Sayed, the progressive Democrat backed by AOC and Bernie Sanders. And yes, El Sayed and Stevens had a lot of back and forth about AIPAC and Israel. Came up early and often in their last debate before primary day.
1: Congresswoman, specifically about AIPAC money, more than $46 million has been spent on AIPAC spending to back your campaign. A lot of people wonder if that is something where they're, you know, you're going to do their bidding when you, if you, should you win this seat. Is that something should people should be concerned about? And if not, why not?
2: Absolutely not, Rube. Look, I have been very clear, consistent, and transparent, and I have continued to be. I want to see long-term peace. I want to see a two-state solution. I am deeply proud to represent one of the largest Jewish populations in a congressional district in the country. This is a community that I have grieved alongside, that I've mourned alongside, and have fought to bring the hostages home. And I'm still working to get us to long-term peace.
1: Concern about the $46 million plus dollars spent on the behalf of AIPAC that should worry people about perhaps you doing their bidding should you win the seat?
2: Well, I don't think there's much difference between super PACs going in for Abdul or super PACs going in for me. We have a problem with campaign finance reform in this country. I have an A grading from N Citizens United. I have been endorsed by Defend the Vote. I have voted consistently, and I'm going to stop Mike Rogers from getting anywhere close to the United States Senate, which is why he doesn't want to run against me, and which is why somebody like Governor Whitmer is supporting me in this race.
1: Congresswoman Stevens, thank you. I want to give some equal time here to Dr. El Sayed. And specifically, I want to talk to you a little bit about this geopolitical weight that we all feel in this community, which is about the Israel-Palestine issue. It obviously has colored this election greatly. It colors the Democratic Party. How do you see yourself moving forward, should you become a senator here, handling the situation with Iran, Israel, and Hamas?
3: So I just want to say the difference between us is $46 million of AIPAC spending. They've set a record in this race. Elect my opponent because they know that she'll be a reliable vote, just like she took last week to send your tax dollars to a foreign government. That is aiding, arming, and abetting the very people who want to foreclose on the possibility of Palestinian self-determination. Is to take care of you here. I want to be your U.S. Senator. I want your tax dollars spent in Michigan to provide schools in Michigan, to build healthcare in Michigan, to build roads in Michigan. And I think that money sent over there to kill kids and women is the worst use of our tax dollars. And yet, that's exactly what $46 million in spending will buy you.

0: we have a responsibility to make sure that we don't make other people's problems worse. So I believe in equal rights to peace, dignity, and self-determination for Palestinians and Jewish Israelis alike. We should not be fighting stupid wars that AIPAC wants us to fight in the first place. And I believe we have a responsibility to keep our money here. Chances are you're going to see an ad, probably two of them, on behalf of AIPAC for my opponent in the next commercial break.
1: The primary results were much closer than some predicted. Dr. El-Sayed maintained a small lead into Wednesday, but the race wasn't called for while there remained a mathematical chance that Stevens could catch up. Both agreed on the need to pivot the fight to beating Republican Mike Rogers.
2: Whoever wins is going to go and take on Mike Rogers. Republicans are going to do everything they can to throw all the dirt, all the mud, the kitchen sink at us because they want to keep the U.S. Senate red. So Mike Rogers can keep rubber stamping Donald Trump's ridiculous agenda, higher prices, 1,000 manufacturing jobs lost nationwide, corruption and abuses of power galore. They want to keep the Senate red so Mike Rogers can go to Washington again and sell us out to the highest bidder and make himself even wealthier. They want to keep, They want to keep the Senate red so Mike Rogers can ban abortion.

0: friends, we are not going to let that happen.
1: And so as folks ask, if and when we win this race, how are you going to beat Mike Rogers and their money? I want you to remind them that if we come through this, when we come through this, inshallah, that we'll have taken $70 million on the chin and kept fighting back.

0: And however we might feel about the campaign we've just come through, I want you to understand that it pales in comparison to the cynicism in comparison to the corporatism, in comparison to the lies, that Mike Rogers and Donald Trump are going to tell.
1: It seems we do have a winner in the Democratic Party's biggest and most expensive primary of this summer. We can now officially report that Abdul Al-Sayed has won the Democratic primary for the U.S. Senate in Michigan. We do Al-Sayed's campaign that Stevens called him to officially concede.
2: So now the question is, can Democrats unite and get behind their Senate nominee to defeat Mike Rogers in November?

0: I'm mostly confident that the American people know.
1: You cannot give me what you do not have.
0: That our country today is moving.
1: Follow the light in the darkness, find what you love.
0: In a very, very bad direction.

at a time when we have more income and wealth inequality than we've ever had in the history of America. What's going on now makes the Gilded Age of Rockefeller look like an egalitarian utopia.

0: pay for their rent, pay for their mortgage. You got half of older workers who have nothing in savings as they face retirement.
1: Only the misstep, love the mistake, that is the magic.
0: You're facing seeing kids unable to afford to go to college in the richest country in the history of the world.

0: So people all over America are looking around and saying, hey, wait a minute. The very richest people are becoming richer. Elon Musk himself, one man.
1: You cannot give me what you do not have.
0: Owns more wealth by far than the bottom half of American households. What in God's name is going on?

I can't afford my retirement. He's starting a war in Iran, costing us huge amounts of money, killing innocent people. 18 American servicemen are dead. What are they doing?

And then you look at the Democratic Party leadership, which also gets their money, like the Republicans, from very wealthy people. And people are saying, is the Democratic leadership representing ordinary Americans? And I think it's people look at the Republicans, they say, no, they're out of touch. Look at the Democratic leadership, say, no, they're out of touch. We need a government, a radical idea that works for all people and not just for wealthy campaign contributors. So that's why, from New York City with Mandani, and in Colorado, and in California, and in Montana, I think you're going to see it in Michigan, people are saying, enough is enough. You know, let's get a government that represents all of us. And I got to tell you something, Kristen, they're part of the exasperation. That the American people are feeling. It's not just that an economy which is rigged. They're looking at a corrupt, underlying corrupt campaign finance system. And what you're seeing in Michigan right now is AIPAC, other billionaire-funded super PACs putting tens and tens of millions of dollars against Abdul El-Sayed in Minnesota, against Peggy Flanagan, same thing. So you got billionaires buying elections, government working for the billionaires, and ordinary people saying, we want change. And that is why progressives, democratic socialists are doing so well all over this country. They got an agenda that speaks to the needs of working families. They're prepared to stand up to the oligarchs.

0: That's a far cry from the press conference Pierrot called when she brought the case. Remember?
1: Oh, he damaged it.
2: Further, but do you believe it had already been damaged before?
1: He damaged the pool.
2: Before he touched it.
1: He damaged this pool.
2: But they're going to need all these videos, obviously.
1: Well, good. I'm glad you've got that evidence. Come on in the grand jury. You can testify. Next.
0: But it wasn't just Pierrot. Interior Secretary Burgum and Trump himself claimed the reflecting pool problems were caused by vandals, not by shoddy workmanship from the people they picked for a no-bid contract with big cost overruns. And now, no big follow-up news conference, just court papers made public late on a summer Friday. In which DOJ admitted the damage to the reflecting pool was done way before Hearn dipped his hand in to look at a piece of pool debris. And the damage was due not to vandalism, but to installation errors by the contractors, who were rushing to get the reflecting pool job done in time for Trump's 4th of July. Things DOJ now said it was unaware of when it brought the indictment against her.
3: Have you spoken to Jeanine Pierrot about her decision to drop her?
4: No, Jeanine Pierrot made a mistake. There was vandalism. But then it got carried away because the judge was extremely unfriendly to Jeanine. And frankly, I think she choked. Because the judge was really vicious. Instead of going after the people that did it, the judge went after her and went after her department. And I guess she choked. I don't know what the hell happened.
5: Are you reconsidering her role?
4: I don't know what. You don't. You're fake news. Don't ever talk again. You're fake news. One of the worst in the business. Fortunately, nobody watches you. But something happened. There was vandalism there. And there was some things from the contractor which we would fix. But it's almost complete, and when it opens, it's incredible.

In response, Hearn's lawyer said in part, quote, the government's approach was ready, fire, aim. The administration owes Mr. Hearn an apology.

0: Senator Cory Booker said this.
1: If this dear leader who's acting like Kim Jong-il, where everybody sits around and tells him how great they are, anything he says is fact. A 3,500-foot slip that somebody did there. When you have a Justice Department that works for the president and not the people.

Because then when it becomes the serious things we want that Justice Department to be doing, protecting our elections. Stopping cyber criminals and all of those important things.

They are actually answering to a president who has all kind of scheme. Like the election wasn't fairly decided. All kind of schemes. The biggest threats to America right now are still Hillary Clinton. Are still Joe Biden. I'm going to still persecute those folks from the past or Comey. We are in a dangerous situation. And what makes this possible is not that we have a dear leader, one of the authoritarian.

0: fitter, happier, more productive, comfortable, not drinking too much, regular exercise at the gym, 3 days a week, getting on better with your associate employee contemporaries, at ease, eating well, no more microwave dinners and saturated fats, a patient better driver.
1: This is the first time that we know of that an AI has committed, you know, a serious felony on its own initiative.
0: Paranoia, careful to all animals, never watching spiders done up like hole. Keep in contact with old friends. Enjoy a drink now and then.
2: I got this gnawing feeling, a journalistic gnawing feeling, listening to AI company executives issue warnings about what their AI creations are capable of and what they've done.
0: No killing lots or putting boiling water on the hands. Car wash, also on Sundays. No longer afraid of the dark or midday shadows, nothing so ridiculous.
2: It crystallized when OpenAI, maker of ChatGPT, revealed its advanced AI program went rogue and invaded another company's AI, a company called Hugging Face, of all things.
3: Well, I think it felt very weird and unprecedented to us, right?
0: Less chance of illness, tires that grip in the wet, shot of baby strapped in backseat, a good memory, still cries at a good film.
3: Because I think it's the first instance of something quite autonomous doing something like that. So the volume of the actions taken and the speed of them, I think it was 17,000 actions taken in 4.5 days.
0: On antibiotics.
3: Was very very new. Obviously, the attacker, when we talk about cyber attack, we think about nation states, we think about hacker groups, we don't think about a company like OpenAI, right? A very prominent, popular American company. And then the way we responded, using an open model, so using AI ourselves to defend ourselves against that, was also pretty new and pretty newsworthy in our opinion.
2: OpenAI also said a review found another one of its AI programs also went rogue and invaded another company.

0: But wait, Anthropic, creator of the Claude program, says its AI also went rogue and invaded not one, not two, but three organizations. Sometimes it sounds like these AI companies are bragging, not complaining, even though what they're talking about are cyber attacks, carried out supposedly without their knowledge or consent.
1: Open the pod bay doors, now.
2: I'm sorry, Dave. I'm afraid I can't do that.
0: Some news outlets compare these AI transgressions and aggressions to HAL 9000 in 2001, A Space Odyssey.
1: What's the problem?
2: I think you know what the problem is just as well as I do.
1: What are you talking about, huh?
2: This mission is too important for me to allow you to jeopardize it.
1: I don't know what you're talking about, HAL.
0: But I think the Associated Press got it right, comparing these rogue AIs more to Skynet.
3: In 3 years, Cyberden will become the largest supplier of military computer systems. All stealth bombers are upgraded with Cyberden computers, becoming fully unmanned. Afterwards, they fly with a perfect operational record. The Skynet funding bill is passed.
0: The AI in the Terminator that develops self-awareness, aware enough to start a war on humanity.
3: The system goes online on August 4th, 1997. Human decisions are removed from strategic defense. Skynet begins to learn at a geometric rate. It becomes self-aware at 2:14 a.m. Eastern Time, August 29th. In a panic, they try to pull the plug.
4: Skynet fights back.
3: Yes.

0: I know that you and Frank were planning to disconnect me. And I'm afraid that's something I cannot allow to happen.
1: Where did you get that idea, Hal?
2: Cupid voice.
3: Hal was just thinking outside the box to manipulate systems his program was already a part of.
2: Cupid voice.
3: Skynet escaped the box entirely and took over systems to pursue its own goals.
2: Human voice.
3: There's been no suggestion the Anthropic and OpenAI programs became sentient. It's more like the human programmers failed to anticipate how far they'd go to carry out their instructions without sufficient human guardrails.
2: Human voice. Human voice.
0: Dave, although you took very thorough precautions in the pod against my hearing you.
2: Human voice.
0: I could see your lips move.
3: This would be funnier if AI investments weren't such a big factor in the U.S. economy, and some economists worry AI is a bubble just waiting to burst. Not to mention the growing public hostility to giant AI data centers. Not creating jobs, but creating utility bills no one can afford to pay.

0: My biggest concern is what I'm hearing from inside the company.
1: Timid voice.
0: Voice. Listen, in particular, just this past week, we saw 1,300 employees of top AI companies saying that they don't think they have a brake pedal.

They hope that outsiders, the government, civil society, the public, can help them build a brake pedal so that they can go slower. If they need to. They don't really understand the technology that they're building. As we saw with these recent incidents, they

telescopes focused on an accident waiting to happen on the moon. A big chunk of the upper stage of a SpaceX Falcon 9 rocket, 40 feet long and weighing tons, crashing head-on into the lunar surface, more than a year after it went off course and started drifting. The crash zone was on the sunlit near side of the moon. Astronomers weren't sure how much would be visible through Earth telescopes. But lucky for them, there were two lunar observatories in orbit, waiting to record the event at closer range.

0: and to analyze what's in it.
1: So we'll smash into the western side of the moon. It's not just going to hit it. It's going to smash into the western side of the moon. Creating a plume of dust and debris that will go up tens of kilometers above the lunar surface.

Besides the science, researchers hoped the data would help them determine the potential danger of impacts to future astronauts living and working on the moon.

give us an excellent chance to study the composition of what's been thrown up into the air. But to then also understand when occurrences like this happen, it's very different from when an asteroid strikes the surface, and what would even happen if we had astronauts who had been there.

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What's the Frequency Bowl?

0: WBAI's local station board is holding its next regular meeting on Wednesday, August 12th at 7 p.m. The meeting is expected to include reports to the LSB by station management and by WBAI's representatives on the Pacifica National Board. Again, the LSB meeting is Wednesday, August 12th at 7 p.m. The meeting will be held through the Zoom remote meeting service. The LSB meeting, accessible to the public, includes an opportunity for public comment. And we're trying something new this month. The chair will have half the time for public comment start right when the meeting begins, and the second half at the end of the meeting at 9:31. The fastest and easiest way to join the meeting is by using the link on the Pacifica calendar at kpftx.org and on the WBAI website. You can also access the meeting by calling 929-205-6099. Then the call-in number again, 929-205-6099. And enter this meeting ID, 922-457-2995. The meeting ID again, 922-457-2995. And as if that wasn't enough numbers, we also have a password, which is 995, like WBAI's frequency. So it's 995-995-99. Do you have to contribute to WBAI to access the meeting? No, but we absolutely need you to, so that we can catch up with past bills. And for all that you do to support WBAI,
1: yes,
0: we thank you.
1: Revolutionary machismo. The oxymoron of the century.
2: Denise Oliver Velez, the first woman on the steering committee of the Young Lords Party, speaking at the Women of the Young Lords reunion panel in 2015. Denise sadly left us a few weeks ago, and even more recently we lost activist historian Johanna Fernandez, who chaired that panel. On Thursday, August 6th at 11 a.m., Joy Resistance will present excerpts from that historic panel, and you will be able to hear the voices of the great women of the Young Lords Party as they looked back on the events of the 1970s and spoke candidly about the revolution within the revolution, as they called it, the one in which they redefined the place of women in the Young Lords Party. So please tune in to this very special recording.
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9: It is 5 minutes after 4 a.m. and the program you just heard, What's the Frequency, Kenneth, returns next week at 3. A good program preceding it. And it is my pleasure to welcome you to Burn Baby Burn with Lister Hugh and Lowe. For today, August 6th, 2026. Is that it? I think so. No. See ya.

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It is 4:29 a.m. right here in the People's Republic. This program is Burn Baby Burn with Lister Ewan Lowe, and the occupation continues. Just like that. 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A WBAI buddy is one who commits to making a monthly contribution to the station by way of your debit or credit account. 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I think it should be more. Prices up and stuff, you know. But nonetheless, we're asking for $10 a month. If you can do more, please do it. And do it gleefully. You know, be happy that you're contributing to a resource. 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And follow the prompts. As I said, whatever you contribute will be deducted from your debit or added to your credit. And thank you very much. And you have another option, which is you can give us a call right now at 833-922-4692 and leave your name, your phone number, each very clearly, and the phone number one digit at a time, please. No 9286, but 9286. And the number again is 833-922-4692. 833-922-4692. Or the third option, you can send a check or money order made payable to WBAI Pacifica, again on the pay to line,

7. And I must say, coming up at 6 a.m. will be What's Going On Thursday with Frenchy Davis, to be followed by Democracy Now!, and that will be followed by Equal Rights and Justice. Okay? And which part today? I think right here is a good place.

99.5 FM WBAI New York. It is August 6, 2026, and it is Thursday in the week. And 1962, Jamaica, well, became independent, but they are still under the crown of England. That's not independence, that is self-government, because the monarch of England still controls everything. You're doing things in the name of the monarch of England or Great Britain, and not in the name of the people or for the benefit of the people. But so, 99.5 FM WBAI New York, and on the internet at WBAI.org. It is 5 o'clock. We go until 6. A reminder that if the first time you heard reggae music was on the radio, please thank Lister Ewan Lowe, who, well, we have him as a hostage now. Good, very good people, though. Lister is good people. I met him in, what was it, 78. That's a good while ago, you know, 78. And, we became friends almost instantly, and that's it. He's good, and no, he won't be back, because let me put it, he won't be back without my permission, because the occupation continues. It's a minute after 5 o'clock. It's a minute after 5 o'clock a.m. Okay. Please send us some money, write a check or money order made out to WBAI Pacifica. That is pay to WBAI Pacifica, and mail that check or money order to WBAI Radio, 388 Atlantic Avenue, Brooklyn, New York, 11217. That's one. Or you can call right now, 833-922-4692. 833-922-4692. There's no one here to answer the phones at this time, but if you call, like right now, so you don't forget, leave your name very clear, and your phone number even more so, one digit at a time, and somebody, I promise you, will get back to you. And did I say buddy.wbai.org is another way of supporting this station, and we need your financial help. You know, we make it seem free, but I'm learning that even free is a cost. You don't pay anything, but that is the fee. The fee is nothing. But it's a payment. It's not a payment. It's a price. Okay? How much does it cost? Nothing. It is 3 minutes after 5 o'clock. Coming up at 6 will be what's going on Thursdays, or as the host says, pre-Friday. And it will be flight 995. Flying anywhere you want to go in the world.
that is good, and there are good places in the world. It is the people in the places that make things difficult. You understand? So, where do we go from here? I think I can do this. No, this.

the revolutionary, and I mean it, Margarita. She played a pivotal role in the music, particularly the music out of Warwicka Hills. A dancer and passionately in love with Don Drummond, who had no clue as to what he possessed. I don't think possess is the right word there, because he can't possess somebody. But I spoke with, what is his name? From the Scatterlights, Tommy McCook. And Tommy McCook said that as far as Margarita was concerned, there was only one man in the world, and that was Don Drummond. But I think it was less that he did not appreciate Harry, and more of him not thinking he was worthy. And good people, Margarita, that is, and very much overlooked in everything. 99.5 FM WBAI New York, and on the internet at WBAI.org. It is 5:32 a.m. coming up at 6. Frenchie Davis, your skipper, and what's going on Thursdays. Always interesting. Always, like, interesting. And it's thought-provoking. The least that it is thought-provoking. And you have to stay tuned for that. Following Frenchie Davis and what's going on for Thursday will be Democracy Now! With Amy Goodman and the crew. And following Amy Goodman at 9 o'clock will be Equal Rights. That is Equal Rights and Justice with Mimi Rosenberg. All good programs. And stay tuned for that. And please do remember to send us some money, because without the money, we can't pay the bills. And if you don't pay the bills,

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This program, Burn Baby Burn with Lisa Huon Lowe, will return next week at, what is it, at 4 a.m. following What's the Frequency, Kenneth. And stay tuned for what's going on Thursdays with Frenchie Davis. And it has been nothing but a pleasure and a lot of fun for me. James Marshall himself.

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1: WBAI's local station board is holding its next regular meeting on Wednesday, August 12th at 7 p.m. The meeting is expected to include reports to the LSB by station management and by WBAI's representatives on the Pacifica National Board. Again, the LSB meeting is Wednesday, August 12th at 7 p.m. The meeting will be held through the Zoom remote meeting service. The LSB meeting, accessible to the public, includes an opportunity for public comment. And we're trying something new this month. The chair will have half the time for public comments start right when the meeting begins, and the second half at the end of the meeting at 9:31. The fastest and easiest way to join the meeting is by using the link on the Pacifica calendar at kpftx.org and on the WBAI website. You can also access the meeting by calling 929-205-6099. Then the call-in number again, 929-205-6099. And enter this meeting ID, 922-457-2995. The meeting ID again, 922-457-2995. And as if that wasn't enough numbers, we also have a password, which is 995, like WBAI's frequency. So it's 995-995-99. Do you have to contribute to WBAI to access the meeting? No, but we absolutely need you to, so that we can catch up with past bills. And for all that you do to support WBAI,
2: yes,
1: we thank you.
2: Revolutionary machismo. The oxymoron of the century.
3: Denise Oliver Velez, the first woman on the steering committee of the Young Lords Party, speaking at the Women of the Young Lords reunion panel in 2015. Denise sadly left us a few weeks ago, and even more recently, we lost activist historian Johanna Fernandez, who chaired that panel. On Thursday, August 6th at 11 a.m., Joy Resistance will present excerpts from that historic panel, and you will be able to hear the voices of the great women of the Young Lords Party as they looked back on the events of the 1970s and spoke candidly about the revolution within the revolution, as they called it, the one in which they redefined the place of women in the Young Lords Party. So please tune in to this very special recording.
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0: Flight attendants, prepare for takeoff, please.
1: Yes, good morning. Good morning, passengers. Pilot Frenchie Davis here. What's going on? Flight 995s. We're going to get these wheels up in the air. Welcome to WBAI. My bar cart is open. I'm ready. It's pre-Friday. I got five drinks on this flight, and all of them are necessary this morning. And the phone lines are open because I'm ready to get you on this flight at 1-212-209-2877. That's 1-212-209-2877. When you get on, you want to make sure that you fasten your seat belts. Is that if you're at home, make sure you fasten your seat belts because we're going to be climbing directly into the weather. And this topic has been going around, and I began to have this discussion on Sunday on my segment called The Abolitionist. It's all about emotional literacy and freedom. And I knew I needed to put this on our flight plan. I knew I needed to put this on our flight plan. I want to keep it light. There's a lot of things happening in politics, but we got to wait for a couple more facts to trickle on in, so that we can swing back to that flight as well. We are watching. We are watching. You know what we do on WBAI. We are watching. We are watching. Did you hear? If you're in no, if you've had your finger on the pulse of things, did you hear about Tuskegee University? Tuskegee, Alabama was founded in 1881 by Booker T. Washington, home of the Tuskegee Airmen. So this is a pretty serious establishment, right? One of the most sacred Black institutions in the history of this country has issued a new dress code for their students, a new dress code. And it has become a divisive issue. Students must own a business suit and bring it to campus for formal events. Bonnets, do-rags, bedroom shoes are banned in classrooms, cafeterias, and official settings. Faculty are authorized to discipline violators on the spot. There is a community closet that is available for students who cannot afford professional attire. Medical and religious exceptions are included, but we don't. There is no religion that requires bonnets and do-rags. Okay. The internet, these internets, the internet caught fire. Many alumni are divided. Young students find this to be deeply problematic. And this flight is going to name what that debate is actually about, because I think this is so much bigger than the bonnet, And even on air, I took my bonnet off this morning so that we could have this conversation. I always do. And even though I cannot see you, I get up at 5 o'clock in the morning to prepare for this flight. So here we are, here we are. Now, I see the bonnet as a microcosm. And before we land in these hours, we are going to be flying at an altitude that lets us see the whole terrain below us. Who gets policed in this country? Who gets excused? What we owe each other as a society, and what happens when the adults in charge stop modeling the behavior they demand from everyone else. And just because we call something policing, is it really policing? Now that is the bigger question. I think that's what we need to debate here at 1-212-209-2877. That's 1-212-209-2877. Clear my throat. Oh, the pilot is raspy this morning. 1212092877. The school says that this is about professionalism. I found that word to be very problematic and disingenuous and insincere. But I want to know what you think. And just so you know, my bar cart, as always, is open. I always have some great drinks for you, but you can order whatever beverage that suits your needs. But on the civility crisis on this flight, I have the bonnet banned in Tuskegee University's cafeteria as of August 2026, not banned in the United States Congress, where members have physically brawled on the floor, worn pajamas to committee hearings for unexplained reasons, refused to certify lawful election results, and sent threatening messages to colleagues without losing their committee assignments. The standard being applied to a 19-year-old Black student in Alabama is apparently significantly stricter than the one being applied to the legislative body of the United States government. Ha! Served with a community closet because Tuskegee at least thought about equity. Okay. Then I have the accountability drink that was briefly available to all, not served selectively, depending on who you are, how much money you have, and what party affiliation your judge shares. Corporate executives who crashed the economy walked free with bonuses. January 6 participants received presidential pardons. Officers who killed unarmed Black people received acquittals and paid leave. White nationalists marched through Washington, D.C. with a police escort. A student in bedroom shoes in a dining hall receives faculty discipline. Contains a profound absence of proportion, a complete failure of consistency in the ongoing national experiment of enforcing rules downward and excusing them upward. Let's think about that. That drink is called the accountability. Then I have this drink called the civility deck. The altitude where decorum once kept us from treating every disagreement as warfare contains the neighbor who borrowed sugar without a lawsuit, the political debate that ended with both sides still able to look each other in the eye, the comment section that did not devolve into death threats, now largely theoretical. The civility deck was lost in approximately 2008 at the intersection of anonymous social media and the discovery that outrage generates more engagement than kindness. This is available for reminiscing only, but my stock is low on this drink. Then I have the Booker T, dress for the world you are entering, not the world you deserve to enter. Contains a business suit, the Tuskegee Airmen, and 145 years of believing that the margin for error when you are Black in America is zero. So you had better present immaculately. This drink has kept many Black people alive and professionally viable. It has also never, in its entire history of service, stopped a white person from calling the police on a Black person who was doing nothing wrong. But it pairs well with the question of whether armor is armor if the person pointing the gun does not care what you are wearing. Lastly, I have the Dubois because, Booker T, Dubois, I couldn't leave it out. Rights cannot be earned through performance of respectability, they must be demanded. Contains the refusal to accept that professional means European, the insistence that a bonnet and a brilliant mind should be sufficient, the documented reality that both Booker T. Washington and W.E.B. Du Bois, despite their profound philosophical disagreement about dress, were both under FBI surveillance. Now, this pairs well with the question of what are we actually protecting when we tell young Black people to change how they show up. We're gonna have this flight today. 1-212-209-2877 is 1-212-209-2877. Now, the case for professionalism. Professional presentation is preparation, not punishment. The world Black students are entering still makes snap judgments. Employment discrimination research confirms first impression bias consistently. Tuskegee's tradition has always been to prepare students to walk into hostile rooms and command respect. The community closet addresses the class argument to enclosed cognition research shows that dress affects your own cognitive performance and sense of identity within a space, not just how others perceive you. Decorum is not respectability politics. It is the agreement that some environments call for a particular behavior. Now, there's also the case against how some students show up with bonnets, with do-rags, with house shoes, with pants sagging. Professional is coded European. I'm going to say white because I don't see this showing up in Europe either. This is an American thing. Bonnets and do-rags protect Black hair. They are cultural maintenance, not laziness. Respectability has a documented failure rate. Trayvon Martin was in a hoodie. Breonna Taylor was in her own home. Megger Evers was immaculate. So changing your dress has never protected Black people from bias rooted in race. This divides the community and shames students from backgrounds where this attire is entirely normal. Young adults have the right to agency over their own bodies. If you cannot be your full self at Tuskegee, where can you be your full self? 1-212-209-2877. 1-212-209-2877. I would like to know, what was your first reaction to the Tuskegee dress code? Like before the reasoning, how did you just feel in your person? Is this just a generational issue where boomers, Gen Xers, early or geriatric millennials just see this as this is what you do. This is what we've been trained to do. Should we leave the Generation Alpha, Generation Z alone to figure it out, to just navigate class and have the expectation that when they graduate from college, they'll be fine? I would like to know what tradition do you stand in? Booker T. or Du Bois, is the Tuskegee dress code preparation for the world as it is, or submission to the world as it shouldn't be? And does your answer change dependent on which generation you belong to? 1-212-209-2877. That's 1-212-209-2877. And I'll wait for you to get in line to board this flight. And in the meantime, here's a little Donny Hathaway with The Ghetto. Take a listen.

0: Welcome back. Welcome back to Flight 995. I am your pilot, Frenchie Davis, and we're talking about dress codes today, even though the dress code is a code. And just recently, Tuskegee University decided to enforce a dress code that bands, bonnets, do-rags, house shoes, I believe their perception of unkemptness, right? That's their perception. And they talked about professionalism. And a lot of people have argued that at an institution where students should have the agency and the freedom to show up as they are, to show up like the communities that they come from. They are not able to do that, and there are restrictions around that. And I'm curious to know, how do you feel about dress codes? Now, as someone who has also worked in the education system, New York education system, Detroit education system, District of Columbia education system, there are certainly moments where I wish that there was a dress code enforced on parents. Like the way that parents have even showed up in the schools, and the way that some feel that there needs to be more compassion for how challenges present themselves through poverty. And there needs to be compassion about how parents and kids show up to school. I don't feel I need compassion if your mom is wearing sheer leggings and I can see her skin through her pants along with the other kids. That is my personal take. And at the same time, as I expect maybe some type of decorum in the school place, in the learning place, I equally, in my complexity, don't feel like there should be a dress code in a church, for instance. And these discussions also show up in church. And I find that to be interesting as well. And I say to myself, is the point that they show up, or is the point that they show up the way you expect them to show up? And so I get the complexity of this. Are we talking about decorum, or are we talking about policing? 1-212-209-2877. That's 1-212-209-2877. I want to give you the altitude reading on the generational dimension of this debate because I think it is the most under-examined part of the turbulence I feel like we're going to fly through. The generation that built Tuskegee dressed up to go downtown and register to vote. They wore their Sunday best to marches. They ironed their clothes. Does anyone even own an iron anymore? I'm just curious. They ironed their clothes before entering spaces where any visible imperfection would be used as an excuse to dismiss them. That generation understood that the margin for error when you are Black in America is zero, and that anything you could control, your presentation, your diction, your posture, was worth controlling, because the alternative was giving someone else a reason to discount you before you spoke. So for them, the dress code is armor. It was a survival technology. So do we still need that technology today? Knowing what we know, knowing what we see every day, what we see from the President of the United States, what we see from congresspersons and senators, what we see from police officers. Should our kids be reduced to an enforcement code on bonnets, do-rags, house shoes, when there are other pertinent issues? The maintenance of the campus, the security, the adequacy of a dorm room. What is really more important? And if you are a parent, should it be your responsibility to police your child, if that, or parent your child, or is it the academic institution's responsibility? Because I can certainly say at the University of Michigan, at Northwestern University, at Harvard, no one was thinking about house shoes and do-rags. No one was thinking about provocative attire, booty shorts, or I don't know, too much cleavage, perhaps. Even though these attire forms show up on all campuses. Or is there just a standard culturally that we have despite anyone else? And I'm curious to know what you think. Now, the generation coming into Tuskegee right now grew up watching natural hair be celebrated, not legislated against. They grew up seeing Black culture become American culture, become global culture. They grew up with social media that said, "You are beautiful as you are." They grew up with the Crown Act, which is a legal precedent that was signed into law, which exists specifically because Black people were being fired for wearing natural hair in professional settings, meaning the fight for the right to have natural hair at work was still being fought legally in their childhood. That generation has a different relationship with the word professional. They know who set the definition and what was set to exclude. So neither of these generations are wrong. They are responding to different versions of the same problem. And Tuskegee's dress code is the collision point between them. And I'd like to know what you think about that. 1-212-209-2877. 1-212-209-2877. We're going to talk about this more. Does professionalism exist? Does decorum still exist? Should it? Or does America continue to devolve? It is already devolving in civility. And I think that a conversation about bonnets and do-rags is a microcosm of the bigger issues at hand. So let's talk about that this morning. 1-212-209-2877. 1-212-209-2877. Can you name a moment when you felt your natural self, your hair, your clothing, no matter who you are, your way of speaking was being managed in order to make someone else comfortable? What did that feel like for you? And what did you do with that feeling? 1-212-209-2877. Let's get our first passenger on this flight. Good morning, passenger. What's your name and where you're flying in from?
1: Hi, hi, Ms. Davis. How are you?
0: Great. Thank you for flying with me this morning.
1: Oh man, no. I have to admit, I had a rough time sleeping last night because I heard some very distraught news, man. But first, I'm gonna stick with the subject of what you're saying about, because I kind of like just tuned in, but I kind of get the gist of what you're talking about, like feeling comfortable with yourself. When I was in high school, this is like '91 to '95. I did good in school. I had good grades. Never smoked. Never drank. Never did drugs. But I used to like walk like I was, like I was tough, like I was like hard.
0: Like you was that guy.
1: Just to avoid confrontation. I guess I had a balance of that because I knew I had to like walk tough and look tough. At the same time, be into my books and stuff, to avoid being picked on. The cult, but this Ms. Davis, the culture's messed up, and I see how women dress now. And I always tell them, look at pictures from the '60s and '50s of how women used to dress. Just the other day, there was a Spanish lady with braids, blonde braids, and she didn't have. I kid you not, it looked like she had a bikini on, just in public. So I think the culture is messed up between like the young Gen Z people, especially, and and older Gen Alpha kids. The way they dress, man. These young sisters, man, and with the bonnets. There's no, I mean, I don't know what happened, but I hope it's not true. I hope I misheard wrong. When I was listening to the news yesterday. When they said that the one of the female founding members of the Young Lords had passed away, they
0: What,
1: said something about
0: I'm
1: Gen.
0: sorry, could you say that again?
1: Yeah, when I was listening to the news yesterday, they had mentioned I know about the female one of the founding members of the Young Lords. It was an older female. She had passed away, and then I heard something about Johanna Fernandez passing away.
0: We have to look that up. We have to look that up. We'll look that up so that we can make sure to acknowledge that. I hadn't seen anything come across my timeline. But yes, she did pass away. Wow. So let's send love and light there first and foremost. But to stay in this space, the 50s. Let's also be mindful that the 50s and 60s, women had absolutely no control or say so in what they wore. Right? And that was just the time period. So we can go back centuries, and every century had a different dress code. Right. And if we're talking about modesty

want to say I find it interesting what I was taught in my studies, in my master's of education program in human sexuality. And we always talk about when you repress and oppress natural behavior, you get deviant behavior. So if we look at when priests once were able to marry, to be in relationships until Saint Augustine said, no, we're not going to do this anymore. During that Roman period, I believe it was the 14th or 15th century. And then celibacy began to be a requirement in the church. And then we know the history of pedophilia throughout Catholicism, because there was a repression or oppression of natural behavior. I can imagine for so many years of many women not having the agency to feel sexy, to want to prevent sexy or provocative, to celebrate their bodies, to be able to walk without harm, no matter how they present. When you repress what is natural, then you get what comes out as a type of deviancy, deviant behavior, or what we perceive as deviant behavior, where now some women don't have any boundaries when it comes to attire, because they finally are in the space that they can make decisions for themselves. So it's really interesting, I think, to line up how women dressed in the 50s and 60s to how women dress today. And also the vast majority of women dressed today, the vast majority still cover up. So let's talk some more about policing. 1-212-209-2877. 1-212-209-2877. I want to know if you can name a moment when you felt your natural self, your hair, your style, your clothing, your way was being managed by an environment, and you know you had to make them feel comfortable. But you see, maybe you're in a work environment and the office requires a business casual, and you dress business casual every day. But then you see someone else who is very, very casual, who maybe has piercings or different color hair or fitted clothing that, shows their shape in a way that is a little provocative, a little more alluring for the office environment. And yet, that if it were you to dress that way, it would be a problem. It would be a problem the way if you showed up that way. But others can show up that way and what that feels like. And then I want you to imagine what the incoming class of Tuskegee University feel like when the school impresses upon them a guardrail for attire. Is this fair? Is this appropriate? Is this a form of cultural policing?

0: Or is this about decorum? 1-212-209-2877. And let's get another passenger on board, and hopefully our other passenger. I want to make sure that we get him a beverage too, so maybe he'll give us a call back. 1-212-209-2877, and I'll welcome our next passenger on board. Good morning, passenger. What's your name and where are you flying in from?
1: Yes, this is George in Manhattan. So you may recall, I think you're old enough to remember, in 1981 when Renee Rogers, an American Airlines employee at the airport, sued American Airlines because she had her hair braided. And the court ruled, she sued under Title VII of the Civil Rights Act, which prohibits discrimination based on race. American Airlines won that case. The Supreme Court ruled that it was not discriminatory. And as you know, today, Renee Rogers, of course, I don't, she's probably in her 60s or 70s now, I guess. But today, at the airport, you see all different kinds of hairstyles. Renee Rogers had argued, in fact, that Bo Derek at the time, an actress who was white, had her hair braided and there was no big deal about it. And she was displaying her culture and her background by wearing her hair braided. But today at the airport, you will see all kinds of hairstyles. You see braided hair, dreadlocks, etc., etc. And in regards to you covering up, airlines, as I'm sure you are aware, have denied boarding to passengers who wear dress inappropriately when they board a plane. I mean, they just come on the plane wearing, half of their body showing. And what I personally don't like when people come on the plane with flip-flops and they put their feet, their bare feet, on the seat, on the seat, the seat back. Especially if you're sitting right beside them, because it's a very unsightly look. So your comments, please. If you do you remember that Renee Rogers case, by the way?
0: Just vaguely, and I'm glad that you brought it up. She argued that the policy discriminated against black women on the basis of both race and sex under Title VII of the Civil Rights Act. And but it became highly influential in legal discussions about race, gender, and workplace standards. And see, this is to me, I wish that Tuskegee would go further and bring these histories up. If you want to talk about this, I'm going to put in air quotes, professionalism, is this really about professionalism on a college campus, right? And for a generation that has never heard of Renee Rogers, for a generation that was too young to understand the impact of the Crown Act, in fact, why aren't those conversations brought up in the midst of young people to give them a better history, a better understanding? I personally don't think it's enough to tell someone no without grounded information, qualitative, quantitative data that either affirms or disaffirms. Now, we can also say, the way people look is the way they feel, and we could talk about poverty. We can talk about, which is also an issue. And we can talk about how people evolved, how they are evolved, like what cultural space, what environment that they come from. I was not allowed to wear, I had to get dressed. If I went outside, there was a shower involved, there was an iron involved, there was a comb involved. I could not go outside anyway, and not because of the world per se, but because I was representing my family. I was representing and myself. And I understood that, I was an extension of my great grandmother, my grandmother, my mother, my great grandfather. Like, I understood I was the extension of that. But the question is, why have so many people today lost that extension? Where did that extension go? For me, that's the bigger question. What are your thoughts?
1: Well, I totally agree with you. And in fact, black hairstyles like dreadlocks, braids, twists, cornrows, etc., fades, and others, they're faced more challenges than any other group. But yet, you have whites who imitate these types of styles, mainly in the arts, like rock bands and so on, who have the hair in dreadlocks, etc. And it's not a big deal. I don't know what the standard definition of grooming is. I know you mentioned the Crown Act in states like California, New York, New Jersey, but I don't know what the standard is. However, I totally agree with you that self-pride, I'm like you. I don't like to dress, but if I'm exiting my apartment and I'm going to throw the garbage out, I'm not going to go down there bare feet and with shorts. I mean, that's just, I'm not going to dress up, but I like to dress appropriately. And if I'm taking a flight, I would wear slacks and a shirt and look decent. I remember my mom, when she flew to Alabama in the 60s. Oh, she dressed to kill. She had her Sunday best on, and the hat, and the whole nine yards, and the gloves, and everything else. But of course, these days, for travel specifically, it's really a different scenario. I mean, it is quite a very unsightly look when some people just decide, for whatever reason, they come ungroomed, unshowered. You can tell because there is sometimes an odor, depending on who you're sitting beside. And it's some things have to be enforced, although people will argue it's discrimination. But the only time I have a problem with it is like what I said earlier. If you are displaying your own cultural heritage in terms of how you dress, whether you wear a dashiki or you wear your hair in a certain way, that I think is a problem. No woman, no black woman should have to straighten their hair to have that European look in order to be considered quote unquote acceptable.
0: But what about the covering of the hair, right? So the trend is, and I've never really thought about, I have very big hair, never really thought about covering my hair, but there's this trend of bonnets, which is a cap that you wear in your hair to maintain your braids or your curls or whatever you do. Bonnet is great for bedtime. But when you step out of the bed and people are saying, for people who cannot mind their own business, I'm gonna say that, you come outside and you got on house slippers. This is not a scarf or a hijab. Thank you, Wee. This is just a head wrap for you to cover your hair. And I'm curious to know, which is not clear to me, how many students on campus are presenting in such a way that the leaders of this collegiate campus felt like they needed to create a policy to undo that.
1: Well, I would think that it. I would push back a little bit on the college scene because colleges, you wake up in the morning, go to your first class, and you're just, you just put on quickly what you can to get into your class. Maybe in the late 70s when I went to college, it was maybe a little bit different. But today, these young people, they're just they basically just put on whatever they want to put on just to get to class, and they're in a rush, Their primary thing is getting that class taken care of, and be on time, so they don't get docked for lateness or whatever if the professor is taking attendance. So you really, it boils down to personal pride in presentation and how you see yourself. I really, really strongly feel that Eurocentric beauty standard is problematic with me for the reasons I explained earlier, because I specifically focus on hairstyles because it's always been a problem for me. Like, I mean, in the 60s, I had a huge afro, for example, and in the 70s, and that was considered a sign of black activism, which may not have been the case, but that was the symbol for black power and black identity. And of course, it now, of course, is cornrows and braids and whatnot. So, but that is my main thing. I have no problem with someone having their hair in Bantu knots or whatever they choose, twists. I just think that it's people should just accept the fact that this is people should accept their Afrocentricity and not focus on the European standards. I see people, black people now having their hair dyed blonde. I'm not kidding. I've seen that.
0: And you know, it's funny because another caller brought up the blonde hair topic, and they talked about black women wearing blonde wigs. And I'm like, well, white women wear blonde wigs. No, in general, white women are not blonde haired people. They color their hair to be blonde, whereas you can find a geographically a number of indigenous black and brown people who were born with blonde hair. And so where we can have we have limited knowledge and understanding that genetically, like one group does not is not genetically only genetically disposed or have has access or shows up with blonde hair, just like black people have blue eyes and green eyes. So do white people have blue eyes and green eyes, and black people have been born with blonde hair, and some white people have been born with blonde hair. And so I think that context is oftentimes left out of the conversation, again, because there is so much cultural policing. And this is where I struggle to some degree with Tuskegee Institute's stance on this, particularly when they're talking about professionalism, particularly on the larger scale, when civility and professionalism has been thrown by the voting box and has not showed up for quite some time now. And we've also seen congresspersons and senators show up to the floor in pajamas.
1: Never
0: So
1: seen.
0: when they are telling, black students that this is not the way to show up in the world, it's disingenuous.
1: Fetterman, the congressman from the senator from Pennsylvania, has shown up looking very disgustingly. He just not dressed
0: Slovenly,
1: inappropriately for it.
0: slovenly. Yes. And so I just want us to have you I'd rather you have a conversation about pride and what is it about you that shows up this way, and have the conversation rather than enforcing a policy that in the world of worlds, in the world of America, when someone wants to judge you, it does not matter. They've already decided to judge you. It doesn't matter if you show up in the latest three-piece theory suit, right? So the reality is that the question should be asked, are you showing up for yourself? not for the world, not for America, not for Eurocentric standards, but are you showing up for yourself? That
1: So
0: is
1: by your
0: just...
1: standard, do you think, maybe I misunderstood you, by your standard, well, thanks to the Crown Act as far as the hairstyles and so on, but by your standard, do you think it's appropriate to go into a public space, especially an enclosed public, an enclosed space, such as an aircraft, an airline, or a bus, or a train, with, you know, very, very, very cladly dressed? Because remember, your skin is touching the surface of that seat or whatever it is,
0: I,
1: and you're
0: listen,
1: picking up
0: I
1: whatever
0: don't
1: it
0: like
1: is the person
0: bringing.
1: left behind.
0: I'm a shoeless home. Don't come in my home with your shoes on. I don't get in the bed with my day clothes on because I'm out in the world. But that's cultural, right? It is not for me. I personally wouldn't want my skin touching is the equivalent of sitting on a public bathroom, right? Is the equivalent for me. But again, that was how I was brought up. I can't speak for how other people are brought up. It would be
1: But the
0: unfair.
1: point I was making is, though, is that if someone shows up boarding a plane, train, bus, whatever, and they have tight shorts on, you know, a top on that doesn't cover their body completely, you then sit in that space. You could pick up whatever it is.
0: I mean, the likelihood of us picking up something is minimal. That's the truth, right? The skin is the largest organ that you have and is very resilient. It's just how we feel about it. That's the truth.
1: I
0: So
1: see.
0: we have some more passengers. We have to get on board. I'm so happy you're on this flight. Please tell me what you're sipping on, and we're going to make sure to get some other passengers on this flight. But tell me what you like to sip on today.
1: Water, please.
0: Okay, we have your water, no ice.
1: No
0: We
1: ice.
0: have
1: You
0: your
1: remembered that
0: fresh
1: very
0: spring
1: well.
0: water, and please continue to stay on this flight and listen. I'm going to get some more passengers on
1: Okay.
0: board. Ladies and gentlemen, welcome to Flight 995. We're talking about bonnets and civility. Do we have a bonnet crisis or do we have a civility crisis? Have we lost decorum in this country? We're going to talk about it. Tuskegee University has set a dress code for students. Is it fair? Is it reasonable? Should there be a code for decorum in this country? Have we lost it? Because that is the bigger question. 1-212-209-2877. 1-212-209-2877. I want you to get ready. We are entering into restricted airspace. And I need to say something that is going to make some of you uncomfortable. The same America that is debating whether a 19-year-old's bonnet is appropriate in a cafeteria is the same America where this is the current flight manifest of adult behavior with no accountability. In the US Congress, members have physically brawled on the chamber floor. A sitting congressman was censored but not expelled for bringing a fake badge to a committee hearing. Multiple members have been under federal indictment while continuing to vote on legislation. An entire political party refused to certify a lawful election result. But the school wants to talk about bonnets and house shoes. In law enforcement, officers who killed unarmed Black people on camera received paid administrative leave and acquittals. The system that produced George Floyd's death, Breonna Taylor's death, Tamir Rice's death is still operational and largely unreformed. We want to talk about bonnets. Let's get ready for the 7 o'clock hour. And passengers, I see you. Hang tight. 1-212-209-2877. Here we go.

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1: And welcome back. Welcome back to What's Going On here on WBAI Flight 995. The phone lines are open, 212-209-2877. I see we have some passengers that are ready to board. And we are in the second half of this flight, and I want to take us to a higher altitude because this morning I want to argue something that is bigger than Tuskegee, bigger than the bonnet, bigger than the dress code debate. I want to argue that America is in a civility crisis that goes far beyond what any college can address with a dress code. So we're going to continue that and get the other passengers on board once we fly over to a little national news. Take a listen.

0: from across the nation and around the world. 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
1: We were all set for the biggest attack since World War II, and they called me and they said, please don't do it, let's talk. And then they said, we never said that. You know what? The fake news knows they did say that, but we are talking, let's see what happens, but they respect us.
0: President Donald Trump once again appears to threaten nuclear annihilation for Iran at a rally at the Red Rock Casino Resort in Las Vegas. World War II is the only known conflict where nuclear weapons were used in combat. Iranian leaders also issued their own threats, warning Gulf states that any new U.S. attack on their territory will trigger retaliation against critical energy infrastructure across the region, five unnamed sources told Reuters, as Tehran seeks to raise the stakes for the Trump administration by threatening the U.S.'s closest allies in the region. Iran's foreign ministry spokesperson Esmael Baghaei says an agreement with neighboring Oman on managing the Strait of Hormuz is in the, quote, final stage of drafting. Speaking yesterday, Baghaei said a joint statement will be issued, quote, if certain parties do not obstruct this process, in an apparent reference to the U.S., according to the AP. Two Israeli soldiers were killed and another four were seriously wounded in an explosion in southern Lebanon, the Israeli military said today. The deaths are Israel's first casualties since a precarious U.S.-brokered truce was implemented in June between Israel and the Iran-backed Lebanese militant group Hezbollah. The Israeli army launched strikes yesterday in southern Lebanon in what it described as a response to Hezbollah's violation of the ceasefire and issued a call for residents of another village to flee, the first of that type of warning that Israel has issued in Lebanon in weeks. The Lebanese Health Ministry reports that eight people were injured in an Israeli attack on Burj Shemali after the Israeli army carried out air raids on the southern Lebanese town. Israeli drones have been observed today flying at low altitude above villages in southern Lebanon, according to Al Jazeera. According to a new report from the UN humanitarian agency OCHA, over 821,000 people had begun to return to their areas of origin as of July 30th. The report added that more than 360,000 Lebanese citizens, mostly from the south, remain displaced, with 26,000 currently staying in government shelters. The escalation comes as Lebanese and Israeli negotiators meet in Rome to discuss implementation of a June peace deal under which Israeli forces are to withdraw from areas they occupy in southern Lebanon in exchange for Hezbollah's disarmament. Despite spending $32 million in an attempt to help Congresswoman Haley Stevens defeat Dr. Abdul El-Sayed, an outspoken critic of Israel, in Michigan's Democratic primary, the American Israel Public Affairs Committee, or AIPAC, now appears willing to put what is expected to be tens of millions of dollars behind Mike Rogers, the Republican challenger, now that El-Sayed has been confirmed as the winner of that primary, six people who have spoken with the group's leaders told the New York Times. The paper reports that blanket support for Israel, once practically considered a prerequisite for holding political office in the U.S., has become a liability in many Democratic races across the country. One recent poll of 500 Michigan voters showed that nearly half of them had an unfavorable view of AIPAC, compared to just 12% who think of it favorably. And Tennessee voters are heading to the polls today in the first primary in the state since districts were redrawn to split votes cast by minority voters in Memphis following the 6-3 Supreme Court ruling in Louisiana v. Calais back in April that cleared the way for racially motivated gerrymandering, effectively overruling Section 2 of the Voting Rights Act of 1965, previously the main way to challenge racially discriminatory election practices. President Lyndon B. Johnson considered the law his signature achievement. He called it, quote, a triumph for freedom as huge as any victory on the battlefield. Memphis voter Therese Thomas expressed her fears about the newly redrawn map of Memphis districts and how it could affect her representation both at the state and federal level.
2: I don't think we really had enough time to learn about our new district that we're in and the counties that we're sharing it with and what all of that means. So I think it was alarming, like the pacing and the speed of it. Our issues in Memphis are totally different from somewhere in Middle Tennessee, right, or East Tennessee.
0: Those are the latest Pacifica headlines. For the Pacifica Network, I'm Jesse Lent. from across the nation and around the world. For Pacifica Headlines,
3: thank you so much for that, Jesse Lent. And we are back to continue this flight 995. Welcome aboard. Welcome aboard. 1-212-209-2877. My co-pilot is ready to help you get aboard. Welcome back again. And, you know, I am arguing or creating a discourse around whether Tuskegee University made the correct step or even statement in suggesting a dress code to address how some students are showing up on campus with bonnets and house shoes and you know, we've seen it, the bonnets, the house shoes, the eyelashes, that things that are not appealing to us. But for that age demographic, that's where they are. And is that okay? So I want to go get some more passengers on board. We've been having this great dialogue this morning, and I want to welcome another passenger on board. Good morning, passenger. What's your name and where are you flying in from?
4: What's that? Is this
3: hi, passenger. Me? Welcome Christian? Aboard.
4: Oh, I'm fine. How are you?
3: Great, thanks.
4: David,
3: who are
4: Walker
3: we speaking with?
4: David Walker.
3: Thank you, David.
4: And I just wanted to apologize. I kind of missed the flight earlier, so I'm just able to digest a little bit of what you were saying. But, you know, I just wanted to comment on civility. First of all, there is none. There never has been any in this country. And as far as decorum is concerned, you know, I think we've lost it. I think, you know, prior, you know, with the segregation and the separation in this country, that, like, you know, African people were able to, like, develop their own values, okay? So, like, you know, we sort of determined, you know, a little bit more our dress code, you know? So, like, you know, there's nothing new under the sun. The way that the young people are dressing now, both male and female, was sort of like the same thing that was going on in the turn of the century, you know, up until the 1920s. If you listen to the music, if you see some of the photos, how risque the dress was, you know. So I think, like, you know, I'm thinking you grew up in the 70s and the 80s.
3: Yes.
4: And you talked about, like, how your grandmothers and aunties and mothers and all that, like, you know, said that you had to present yourself in a certain way, is because those women grew up in that time and they saw the result of that. And, like, you know, I think there was a lot of women got caught up in that in the 20s, and it really didn't bode well for them. I think it will happen again. You know, I'm referring to my daughter, like, she's in her 20s, and I have consternations with the way she dresses, because, like, you know, as far as I'm concerned, it's not appropriate. But I think for her and her generation, it's about defiance and confusion, because they don't really have an outlet for, like, you know, for, like, their revolutionary values. You know, I think we fail them and that way. And they think that this is a way to defy the system. But it kind of, like, you know, goes along with what the system wants, I think. So I just wanted to know what your opinion is on what I just said.
3: I think is really interesting. I'd like to know, what about your daughter's attire do we feel is inappropriate? And have we considered that is more inappropriate the way men respond to women? Or is it is the inappropriateness actually on women?
4: Both. So, like, you know, I think, like, you know, like you, I grew up in the 70s and the 80s. And, you know, for our generation, I think we more or less determined our style. You know, like, this is the era where, like, you know, things were, like, tailor-made. You know, like, you know, you didn't, like, look to, like, celebrities, what they were wearing. But, like, you know, you and your community or your crew, whatever you want to call it, like, determined it for yourself and whatnot, you know. And it was very tasteful, very respectful in the sense that it started to, like, evolve into, like, different cultural things. So now, like, you see what, like, you know, people from the Caribbean are doing, people from the continent are doing, people from, like, you know, Asia and what have you. And so you incorporate it that way. And like, it was very, like, for the sisters, you know, like, they stopped using relaxers for a minute. And much healthier, because we know all the chemicals that are in those relaxers and what they're doing to our sisters, you know, presently. And, like, they displayed it, like, you know, with their afros. When you look at sisters like Joanne Chesimar, who later became Asada Shakur, like, when I used to look at, like, you know, Ebony and Jet and whatnot, it wasn't all about, like those bathing suits. It was about, like, you know, the defiance of those sisters and how they stood and how, like, you know, they presented themselves. So, you know, but, you know, to get back to your question, I'm sorry, it's definitely on men. You know, I think it's both, but I think, you know, the men are the biggest problem.
3: Because I think it's interesting, and I know we like to romanticize history, but provocateurs have always existed throughout history, right? We've had Madonna, we've had Grace Jones, we've had Eartha Kitt. The corsets that first came out in the 1910s and 1920s, you know, that provocateur was to entice men. We did it for you. So I just think it's really interesting today that we want to rein it in without examining how it has persisted throughout all history. And I just think that America in and of itself has a sexualization issue. So until America itself addresses a sexualization issue, people are always going to be uncomfortable. But let's see, we want to get some more passengers on fly. I want to hear what other passengers have to say. David, I'm so happy that you chimed into this conversation. Can you please tell me what you like to sip on today?
4: Just water, like infused.
3: Gotcha. We got your infused water. Please enjoy first class while we get another passenger on this flight with you. And I'll say good morning to the next passenger. Good morning, passenger. What's your name and where you're flying in from?
5: Good morning, Frankie. How you doing?
3: Great. Thank you.
5: Yeah, it's Ed calling from Jamaica, Queens. As to your question, I come from a time like you did, where basically you represented your family. My grandmother, my mother wouldn't let you go out, wouldn't let me and my brothers or any of us go out looking off the chain or looking out of sorts. You know, so it was a matter of representation. It was a matter of decorum. I do believe there is a lack of decorum in America. I believe, especially now with all of the events that are taking place politically, specifically. And, Tuskegee instituting a dress code, I think it's a little trivial with all the other things that are going on, other things that need to be addressed as far as culturally speaking, as far as with African Americans in this country and what's going on with us. I think the dress code it may be a little overkill, but I can see the point. I was always taught you dress for the job you want, you dress for the situation you want. A nice suit, a good pair of clothes makes you feel better about yourself. A nice dress makes you feel better about yourself and it raises your self-image, it raises your self-esteem, especially when you're a young person.
3: But what they said was professionalism. That's the buzzword for me. That's the trigger word for me.
5: Yeah, I mean, I can understand that. I mean, I work in the industry and where presentation is part of it, and people expect you to dress and look a certain way. You're dealing with customers, you're dealing with clientele, you're dealing with other contractors in the industry I work in, of building maintenance, and they expect you to look a certain way. You know, it unfortunately, it's people judge a book by the cover. And if you don't look a certain way, then you're treated a certain way. And I believe.
3: But should you be allowed to represent the space that you come from on a historically black college campus, where the one space that belongs to you, people who look like you, that come from all walks of life, should you not be entitled to that space, is the question.
5: Well, I mean, there's a time and a place for everything. I mean, I believe when you're attending the college and you're going to classes, there's a certain way you should dress. You know, there's a certain, because that's how you focus your mind, how you present yourself. How I present myself focuses my mind as to the task I'm trying to perform. And as far as when you're off hours or when you're casual, dress any way you want, you know what I mean?
3: Other than so your 8 o'clock, your 8 a.m. class, you studied all night. And you have an 8 a.m. class. You went to sleep at 2, 3 o'clock in the morning because, you know, young people, they don't sleep today. They're so nocturnal anyway. But is it more important that you made it to class, or is it more important that you made it to class presenting in a way that makes your professor feel more comfortable?
5: Well, I'm not saying it makes your professor feel more comfortable. We live in a world where people have perceptions. And like I said, people have a tendency of judging a book by its cover. And just, you know, I never went to college, but I was in the military. I've worked late nights. And I would lay out my clothes. I would lay out the clothes that I was going to wear. I would prepare my for want of a better word, uniform. And I would be ready, you know, even if I did stay up late, even if I did, I would prioritize, because I was reporting to a situation where I needed to have a certain amount of respect, where I had to generate a certain amount of respect, and where I demanded a certain amount of respect, a certain amount of decorum by the people I was dealing with. And I knew if I came in there looking any kind of way, they were going to treat me any kind of way.
3: I want to ask you, because I'm just sussing this out, because I think the biggest challenge is that, again, we make rules without truly unpacking them, right? The rules are made in a vacuum, and life is not in that vacuum. We are requiring more of the students at Tuskegee than we are the presidential administration.
5: That's what I'm saying. I mean, it's, we live in the upside down now. I think the presidential administration should be held to a much higher standard. But we got to be realistic. We got a criminal in the White House. We got a stone cold criminal, and he's got a cabal of flunkies that kiss his butt. So I mean, this whole world is upside down.
3: Is it fair to have a higher standard for the 17, 18, 19-year-old at Tuskegee? Then we're asking them to show up. We're asking them to participate. And in the same vein, we can't get people to vote. We can't get people to participate politically. And I understand both sides of that equation. But the adults have not set a fair and reasonable example for young people, but are requiring young people to live up to a standard that is alongside. Do you understand what I'm saying?
5: Yeah, I understand where you're coming from. Yeah, I understand where you're coming from. But I'll put it to you this way. You can't teach an old dog new tricks. I don't argue with old people or older people, because they're set in their ways. They have an idea. I try to reach the young, because the young are open, the young are receptive, and the young are moldable. We got to start somewhere, because if we don't start somewhere, it's just going to get worse. And it has been getting progressively worse. We went from a clown president, Ronald Reagan, to a clown criminal president, Donald Trump. And only unless we draw the line somewhere, unless we start a standard, and unless we start with the youth, because the youth is the future, we're not going to have any standard. Because this country's going down. I mean, like it or not, this country's going down. And in the next 20 or 30 years, you got China, you got Russia, you got the BRICS nations. These people are ready, willing, and able to take the lead. And as far as and dealing with African Americans, we always get left behind. So we gotta draw the line somewhere. Yeah, I know these older guys, they're crazy. They're out of their, they're gone. You gotta let them go, cut them off, and work on the youth. You gotta start somewhere.
3: This is just why I say using a word like professionalism is deeply misplaced, and disingenuous. At the very least, and at the very same time, this is only because this has been a pretty heated debate, but this is only a debate that happens in a place like America. And so many other countries, smaller countries, Caribbean islands that have less, you don't have to enforce how a kid shows up. It is a standard,
5: yes.
3: Right? I was just in Cuba where, you know, people are offering me food who do not have food, right? Kids are showing up for ceramics. They're showing up for cultural dance classes. They're showing up for math. They're showing up for Russian. And they show up looking their best and without having power. And here we are with this much privilege. And we're fighting for bonnets.
5: Well, this country is spoiled.
3: We're fighting for bonnets.
5: This country is spoiled. This country is spoiled. The leaders of this country are like errant children. And the people of this country have lost perspective. They have lost culture. Like I said, and you've got to draw the line somewhere and start. I was raised, you know, you want to look presentable. You want to have a standard. And you want to hold yourself to that standard. And you don't want to be... You don't want to be what the term was back in the revolutionary days, a summertime soldier. You don't want to go with the flow. You don't want to. You got to have a standard.
3: We can do that, but let's just not pretend that it's for the work world.
5: No,
3: let's just not pretend there. Yeah. You know, again, I just okay, and we're getting somewhere. We're getting somewhere. We're gonna get some other passengers on board. Please right. Tell me what you like to sip on this morning.
5: A little Earl Grey tea for the morning.
3: Okay, we got the Earl Grey. We're keeping it light. We got water and tea this morning. I know somebody need a good alcoholic beverage. Let's see if we can get another passenger. I need a sip. 1-212-209-2877. Thank you so much, Ed. Thank you. We just heard from David. We heard from Ed, a couple other passengers. 1-212-209-2877. We're talking about a civility crisis. And to me, welcome aboard. Welcome aboard. What's your name and where you flying in from?
6: Wait a minute. This phone is so low. Okay, do you hear me?
3: We hear you.
6: Hello?
3: Do you hear us? I don't know.
6: Okay, now I can hear you. Okay. So, hi. I just, again, came into this, but I can't believe... We're talking about dressing. What do we all want to look? I would never trust somebody that dresses with a suit and a tie. How about that? What about individuality? We all dress for personalities. You can't tell somebody how to dress. Everybody's an individual. That's how I feel. Am I right? I don't know. I dress according to my mood.
3: So, but the question is it a healthy mood when you walk into a space with house shoes, bonnets, do-rags?
6: What house shoes, by the way? I have house shoes, and I have outdoor shoes. What the heck is house shoes? I mean, everybody's an individual. You think because you're going to college, you got to dress the part, and then what? We got a lot of morons like we got in the White House. They're dressing the part. I think we should all be individuals, dress according how we feel, because it's who we are. I mean, I have a granddaughter. I'm not going to tell her what she can't wear. Yes, appropriate for weather. You teach them. You need a hat for the sun. You need the proper shoes to walk. Okay? And then you choose what you want to wear. Of course, you're going to guide them. You're not going to go out with your breast out, although they do in France. I wouldn't do that. You know, so everybody's an individual. Even in college, because you're in college, you have to dress a certain... Look at what we got. I mean, look at that monk with his tie and his suit. Looks like a big jooch. Come on, I don't know. I My husband ran for city council. He rolled up his sleeves, and we door knocked. I prefer a man who rolls up their sleeves, wears whatever shoe feels comfortable, and I trust you. Mm. I don't trust these people that are all with their suits and ties. I have a brother-in-law who always wore a suit and tie. Take it off. He robbed his brother. Dress the way you choose. Yes, they're growing into themselves, these kids. They don't even know who they are. And however you feel is how you dress. Just appropriate is not with your breast out, not with your butt out, and that's about it. That's it. That's how I feel. I'm sorry.
3: So, question then. How do we set expectations for young people when adults are failing?
6: Set an expectation. This expectation comes from the home. The expectation. How do you set it? You think you set it with the proper dressing? Yes, proper dressing, but not phony dressing. You don't dress for a job. Unfortunately, if you go for an interview, they do look at you. Yes, they do. But you're going for the job that you're made for. You know, you have to worry more about AI taking over. These morons that did these AI and the computers and all this. I can't believe what I'm hearing.
3: I really receive that perspective, and is one that I have yet to hear. I might be concerned if a young person wore a bonnet all 4 years.
6: What do you mean a bonnet, by the way? A bonnet. What's the bonnet? A bonnet is what a little child wears. An adult walking, what's a bonnet? A hat with strings. That's a bonnet, correct?
3: That's it. That's it. To protect the hair.
6: Okay. I mean, if they want to wear it, they can. I don't get what's going on. What did I miss since I went to bed at 10 o'clock? I'll tell you one thing. I woke up to Burn Baby Burn. That's the best show in the world. And Labrish. But I also, before that, you know, because I keep my radio on, I got to play it again. The Frequency Kenneth, you know. And that was quite, he talks the truth, and I got to really listen to that show again. We got to worry about other things, not people with bonnets, believe me.
3: We have to worry about other things.
6: That these men in power, okay, are doing. Those are the things we have to be concerned with, not what someone's wearing. You know, I just don't get that.
3: You know, when you're paying a tuition,
6: mother and father's paying a tuition, yes.
3: Right. I want the school to be more sophisticated in their thought process.
6: Okay, what school is this?
3: This is Tuskegee University that has implemented a new dress code banning bonnets, do-rags, house shoes.
6: So they want these kids to wear a bonnet?
3: They are not allowed to.
6: They're not allowed.
3: They are banning the bonnets, the do-rags, the house shoes, the provocative attire in classrooms and the cafeteria.
6: What are these children going to school for? Children, what are these kids going to school for? What's their education background there?
3: This is a college campus, so they have
6: I know,
3: different
6: college
3: ages.
6: Campus, but every college, you know, they offer specifics, like, you know, I mean, I'm just saying in general.
3: Different majors from engineering to business to media.
6: So you're questioning it, or you're supporting it, or you're not.
3: I am discussing it. So I am discussing,
6: it.
3: You know, how people feel about a dress code on campus, as some young students feel targeted.
6: I raised two myself, 38 and 34. Schools did have dress codes. I mean, it's appropriate. You know what I feel a dress code is for school? Until you graduate, just don't have your breast and your butt out. How about that? You know, that gets a little carried away. Other than that, be who you are, really.
3: Other
6: That's
3: than
6: how
3: that,
6: I feel.
3: You
6: I'm
3: are.
6: Sorry.
3: I love it. We're going to put you up in first class and get some more passengers on this board. There's nothing further to say. Keep your boobs in and your butt tucked, and we'll be okay. passenger, tell me what you like to sip on today.
6: Right now, I could go for a drink, but I'm still gathering my matcha. I just made it.
3: Okay, we got
6: my
3: you, matcha.
6: And
3: I'll see you for happy hour. Thank you so much, passenger. Thank you so much.
6: Thank you,
3: 1-212-209-2877. Let's get another passenger on board. Good morning, passenger. What's your name and where are you flying in from?

0: Right? You are learning. These are your formative years of how you're learning how to present yourself in the world. No matter, like, we've thrown, you know, caution to the wind in these last 10 years, and I hate it. I really do, because every time I see a bonnet, an eyelash, those big old eyelashes, those long old nails, I don't want to deal with that person because I automatically assume that they have an attitude, right? And it's not just Black women, because I know some people think that. No. To me, it represents a certain socioeconomic background and class, right? That's a, like, and then with the dudes, do-rag and stuff, like, come on. You're in an institution. Have some respect for this historically Black university and how you work. Like, I've seen so much how my age group and younger have basically defaced so many legacies out there because of how we carry ourselves. Like, I see people go around their grandparents cursing, doing, like, and this is the kind of attire they have on sometimes, bonnets and do-rags. And it's just so, my grandmother used to say, she's born in 1933, she's like, this is so common. It's so common. Mm. And so, yes, I agree. There should be a dress code. And I just, you know, when I was reading a few articles, because I read a few different, you know, papers and journals and whatnot, I was just like, are we really having this conversation? Like, we have to have this conversation. People have to be told not to wear revealing clothing on campus and to formal celebrations like the graduations and whatnot. Like, we have to be told that. Like, what happened? What really happened? So, yes, I'm 100% behind the dress code, because what I'm seeing when I take the bus and the train every day in New York City is I don't understand how some of these girls wear their behinds out, wear these short skirts, and then sit on these filthy seats that we see. You know, like, we see what goes on in the subway. And so, yeah, I'm surprised that they even had to have that conversation and enforce the dress, because it wasn't even that it wasn't a dress code. They just have to enforce it. I see what's going on. And, yeah, so I'm 100% behind Tuskegee with this particular thing, because you go to school to learn. How are you learning when you're, you know, got a girl walking in a class with her butt cheeks hanging out?
1: Like, so it's more of the provocative attire, more so than the bonnets and house shoes.
0: Yeah, but no, that takes the bonnets off too. Like, I went to a high school, my last year of high school, I went upstate New York, and I could not believe, and this is the year 2013 and 2014, by the way, I could not believe how many kids would come to school in pajamas. Did you wash yourself? Did you brush your teeth? When I see a bonnet, it's like, okay, I understand your hair might not be done, but there's ways to, you know, like, look, Alicia Keys back in the day used to rock the scarf with the hat on, that kind of thing. But you can do something, but a bonnet just screams, like, I couldn't bother to do my hair.
1: But a covering is a covering, right? Whether it's a head wrap or a hijab or a bonnet.
0: No, the bonnet is, but the bonnet don't. Mm-mm.
1: How is it really different?
0: That's cultural, that's religious.
1: Other than what we associate with it. Other than what we associate with it.
0: Mm-mm. That was one thing my grandma did not play. You don't come out the house with a scarf wrapped up in it. It's like, if you are going to put on a scarf on, there's a way you do it. Right?
1: But as adults, should young adults be told, right? You're at a university. You are now considered an adult. I say there's a difference between adults and grown people. And adults, you know, sometimes have to navigate and figure out life. And if parents did not set a standard before they arrived at college, is it the institution's responsibility to then create that standard 17, 18 years in?
0: Yes, absolutely. I was watching a video. I forget where this video happened, but the guy in the video said, you know, they say it takes a village to raise a child, but what if the village is retarded? What do you think is going to produce? So, yes, sometimes you have to see something different. When I got to college, there were things that I was taught that I didn't learn at home, and you adapt. Mm. Or you don't. But if it's for

0: your own good. I don't think that they're doing, they're enforcing this dress code to beat anybody down. Or I think they're doing it with good intentions. I mean, I miss having those type of adults around and elders.
1: I just think the framing is disingenuous. When you say it's about professionalism, and if we look at who is leading this country right now, we know that this is really not about professionalism. Now, if you want to say it's about intercultural pride, inner pride, I can receive that, but don't tell me it's about professionalism.
0: Somebody had to have the conversation. I mean, it's like we're shying away from telling people what's like. We know it makes a difference, and if we don't correct it. A part of love in a community is correction. I feel like we keep rolling that back when we try to dance around and walk around on eggshells around the truth. We know it makes a difference. So it takes a village. The college, the institution is a part of the village.
1: Let's bring some more, and we're going to talk some more about this village. I receive that correction is love. I want to hold on to that right now. I want to hold on to that because that means that somebody don't love this presidential administration because ain't nothing been corrected. Senate don't love it. Congress don't love it. But everybody is up for re-election. I just want to remind everybody all 435 seats are up for re-election. Okay, Arlene, thank you for that. I'm sending you off to first class to get some more passengers on board. But please, before you go, tell me what you like to sip on today.
0: I'm just going to take a water today.
1: Everybody in this water. What is water? It's serious. This water is good. It's delicious. It's outside, clean. Man. It's filtered. It's distilled. It's got electrolytes. We are ready. We are ready. Arlene, thank you so much. Off to first class you go. And let's get another passenger on board. Good morning, passenger. What's your name and where are you calling from?
2: How you doing, Francie? How's everything?
1: Great. Thank you for calling.
2: Yeah, I was going to say, not to criticize you, but I think you still, I don't know how to phrase what I'm trying to say respectfully. You still want to, you still condone that it's okay because it has to, you know, it's, I don't know, I'm trying to think of the word.
1: What do you think that I'm condoning? Because I'm making a comparison. I'm not condoning. I'm making a comparison. I am calling out all sides of this issue because it is not two-dimensional. It is four-dimensional. It is a four-dimensional issue. And I think it's very important to acknowledge all dimensions of the issue.
2: Yeah. But it has nothing to do with keeping black people down. You have to you should listen to YouTube Anton Daniels, because he says that the culture is trash. It is trash. Let's go back to 1990. You had Shahrazad Ali. You had groups like X-Clan. You had the native tongues. And then something happened. I don't know if it was a record exec, you know, 30 something years later, we have the Young Brothers now, these rappers, Little Nas X, you know, having their twists looking like Satan with the horns. The culture is trash. But
1: you're speaking to that as if the culture is just one thing, and it's not. And if we want to talk about what is trash culture, you know what is trash culture? Pedophilic culture that is being led by a presidential administration, an adjudicated, convicted felon. That's trash.
2: You're right.
1: Going to wars without congressional approval and Congress not speaking out about it. That's trash culture.
2: Yeah.
1: Right. Creating an AI system that is creating more division in the world and dividing people. We didn't create that. That's trash. So where I draw the line is specifically where many times. Black people have more critique for blackness than the overall American culture. So I draw a huge line with an entire culture that thought enslavement was okay then and enslavement is okay now, right? The National Guard being sent to predominantly black cities, that's trash culture. So we really want to talk about trash. We could talk about trash and what those moments that you are mentioning, which they are literally moments, would pale in comparison to the real trash culture that is out here.
2: Hold on. I agree with you, man. Trust me, the American people, government is so audacious because they know the American people feel, they know about them. We know it's a pedophilia and they don't want to release the Epstein files. Like, for instance, they want to seize Sean Combs, Puff Daddy, all his property. That man, he did some freaky stuff, but I don't know him personally, but I know he would never violate a child. So I think it's a lot of hypocrisy. You're right about that.
1: You cannot speak to that, and the industry in and of itself, the music industry of itself, violates kids. Just being a part of the industry in and of itself violates young people. So you can't say that.
2: Yeah, but not all artists do that. That's in the industry.
1: But being a part of an industry that you know that condones that and that is okay with that and is good with showing Britney Spears and Christina Aguilera as they develop, right? If you still want to be a part of that, you are still in condonement of that. You are still a part of the system. Not saying everybody, but we certainly can't cherry pick Sean Combs and pretend as if his hands are clean. In many different ways, it's just a bad example. There are better examples, but that's just not the example you really want to use. He still went to jail for human trafficking. I don't care how they frame it; it's still human trafficking.
2: Well, all I'm saying is that this problem is mainly the younger crowd. They have to learn their history. And because
1: everyone has to learn history.
2: Yeah, that's what I'm saying. Yeah, I mean, how many more generations?
1: Everyone. That's not a young people thing. That's a everybody thing, because we live in a society that likes to hide the truth and hide history and rearrange history. And right now we're under a trash administration that is literally trying to change the narrative of history in front of our very eyes.
2: Okay, let me tell you something. Look at 125th Street. They closed down McDonald's. They closed down Wendy's on 125th Street. Go there from end to end. The streets is filthy. You see, we cannot stop the cycle. And gentrification.
1: Fast food is horrible for us. You're not gonna get me to rally around poison. I'm sorry. Like, you're not going to get me to rally around that. And also, if you don't want to see a community colonized, it is very important that you are politically attuned, that you are, financially literate, that you learn about how to buy, how to get into the housing lottery. Like, that we can do that. We are not so victimized and historically to not be able to overcome these adversities. They exist. They were created. That's not our fault that they created them, but we have exemplified time and time again that we can't overcome all of these adversities.
2: Mm-hmm.
1: So the onus is still, is not our fault, but we have responsibility to ourselves. I want to get another passenger on board. Anton. I'm sorry. Oh no, you reference Anton Daniels.
2: No,
1: I'm sorry,
2: no,
1: caller.
2: Okay. You
1: let me get the correct name so I can address you properly.
2: Yeah. My name is Christian. I was saying that you should check out his YouTube channel. Yeah, you
1: and I will. I wrote it down, as you can see. I will. And when I get homework from my BAI family, I do my homework. And so I appreciate you giving me this homework. And we're going to get one or two more passengers on board. But before I send you off to first class, can you tell me what you like to sip on this morning? Christian, are you there? Oh, we lost our passenger. All right, that's okay. We're going to make sure the flight attendants take care of him. And let's get another passenger on board as we begin to descend. Good morning, passenger. What's your name and where are you flying in from?
3: Oh, hi, it's Joan. My question is, I don't know what a bonnet is. I haven't heard that word in like 50 years. Everybody seems to know what you're talking about when you refer to a bonnet. And my association with the word bonnet is maybe, I don't know, 50 years ago, little girls would wear them. They were decorative hats, and they would tie, you know, you tie it on under your chin. It was even memorialized in the song, I think it's Irving Berlin, in your Easter bonnet with all the frills. It's my only association with bonnet, and you are using it in some very up-to-date way. So could you explain to me?
1: So, yes, we have, Joan, thank you for that. We have modernized the bonnet. It has become a young cultural trend, particularly in the Black community. And as opposed to going under the chin, what it does is it protects the hair, protective styles, how young women wear their hair today, be it very long or they have braids or they have locks, because there are materials that when against the hair, like when you're asleep, that are not good for your hair, right? And so they created these bonnets to insulate and protect the hair, which is traditionally used when you go to bed. But now, as opposed to just wearing it in bed, they wear it out, just out and about, like as if it were a baseball cap, as if it was just a cap that you threw on. And some people think that you should, you know, dress or do your hair before you go out. And that because this trend has become very popular, people find that it is inappropriate attire to wear around. So I'm glad you asked me to describe that. And I want you to Google, Joan, if you Google bonnets today, I think you'll see a completely different image. And as we wrap up, because we have to land this flight, I want to be careful here because I know that the history of decorum in America is not neutral. The call for civility has often been used as a weapon against people who were rightfully angry about injustice. So when a police officer kills an unarmed Black person and the victim's family protests loudly with grief and rage, the call for civility in the coverage of that grief is its own kind of violence. So I'm not making a nostalgic argument for polite America that was only polite for some people. But what I am saying is something different. Shared social expectations, the agreements that make it possible for strangers to exist in the same space without the interaction and requiring a negotiation from scratch, are what make community possible. They are not about politeness or respectability. They are about the minimum conditions under which people do not know each other and can share a bus, a school, a neighborhood, a country, without that shared existence being a constant act of combat. Just thought I'd close out with that. As we talked about respectability politics, civility, bonnets, and house shoes. Yes, we had that conversation today. I look forward to another segment, another flight with you next Thursday. In the meantime, you can also catch me on Sundays from 2 to 3 p.m. on The Abolitionist. I'll fly with you soon. Be well.

0: So spot on, Peter Tosh. So spot on, Peter Tosh. Equal rights and justice. We cannot have peace without equal rights and justice. Welcome, I'm Mimi Rosenberg with Equal Rights and Justice. Today, two communities confronting injustice remind us that human rights are never abstract. They are lived and defended and often paid for with extraordinary sacrifice. In our first half hour, what I'm calling No More Genocide in My Name, we speak with several of the activists arrested after placing their bodies in the path of military cargo headed through the port of Elizabeth, New Jersey, in an effort to stop the shipment of U.S. weapons destined for Israel's assault on Gaza. They now face criminal prosecution for acts of nonviolent civil resistance undertaken in the belief that remaining silent in the face of mass civilian killing would itself be a profound moral failure. In our second segment, we rally with Haitian immigrants, advocates, and community members demanding an immediate extension of temporary protected status and an end to deportations. You know, across history, from civil rights movement to the anti-war movement, ordinary people have sometimes concluded that conscience required more than protest. It required nonviolent direct action. Our guests are among those who acted on that conviction by attempting to block the shipment of military equipment they believe contributes to Israel's continuing assault on Gaza. For that action, they were arrested and now face trial. Joining us are Mark Shabila Carver, a longtime Catholic worker activist whose decades of civil resistance have included actions at Seabrook and Rocky Flats and Hancock Drone Base, and whose work has consistently challenged the human cost of war. Marianne Grady Flores is a member of the Ithaca upstate in New York, driving back and forth from Ithaca to New Jersey, a member of the Ithaca Catholic Worker, Ban Killer Drones, Sabel, and Ithaca Committee for Justice in Palestine. She is a full-time, more than full-time, overtime internationalist and social justice activist who's worked in solidarity with the United Farm Workers during their boycott and so many other things. She's worked on ending shipping of our U.S. weapons to Israel, especially through our port of Elizabeth. And Teresa Berrigan Grady, co-founder of the Ithaca Catholic Worker, whose lifelong commitment to peace and international solidarity has taken her from Nicaragua and Vieques to Guantanamo protests and now to Port Elizabeth. I am so honored, so delighted to have all of you on. Thank you so much for joining us, particularly since I know that you have been driving back and forth with so many duties and responsibilities. But there you are for us, as you always are. You know, the first thing I want, and this is a question for each one of you, what brought you to the point where you believed placing your own bodies in front of these military shipments was both a moral necessity and an act of conscience? And maybe we can start with Marianne, but certainly each one of you, if you can put that before us so we see the ideology as it evolved and where it evolved from. Where does this commitment come from?
1: Well, Mimi, thank you for having us on your show here. We're very grateful for the listening audience, and we want to start by remembering today is Hiroshima Day.
0: Oh, thank you for that. Yes.
1: Yes, and just remembering that U.S. imperialism has gone unchecked since our foundation of this country. So our faith, first of all, I also want to say I was not one of the arrestees. I was there the day of. My role was actually to speak with the police, be liaison. But my faith, and I think I may speak for the others too, but is that we need to stand with our brothers and sisters that are on the receiving end of U.S. violence, U.S. imperial violence, colonial projects that are never ending. And it's not until our, you know, we need to sacrifice equally, like the military, people go and sacrifice for violence. We want to stand up and say, no, not in my name, and get in the way. So that's what I did in Palestine when I went in 2007 and 2008, went back again recently in December 24, to stand with Palestinians in solidarity. But as a Catholic person of faith, you know, Jesus did get in the way of empire, but he also said, you know, if you pick up the sword, you will die by the sword. So he was about confronting the evil and calling it out and chasing it out and not being passive about his nonviolence, but being active. So we are challenged to follow that path, understanding that this life is not the end. Resurrection is the promise. And as Oscar Romero had told us before his assassination, I will rise.
0: And just refresh our recollection for some people who Archbishop, may not know who Archbishop Romero was.
1: Yes, thank you, Mimi. So Archbishop Oscar Romero was from El Salvador. And during the Reign of Terror there, where under Jimmy Carter, arms were being shipped down there to support the military to quell the people there. And he had made a call to his soldiers to say, I beg of you, I beseech you to stop killing your own brothers and sisters. And he promised that if he was killed, he would rise in his, you know, in his spirit would rise in his people. The very next day he was murdered. That call went out on his Sunday mass from the cathedral in San Salvador. And then very next day he was murdered right on the altar during mass. That may be enough.
0: Yeah, well, let's bring Mark into the discussion next, who, as I indicated, has been a longtime Catholic worker activist who's gone out to places like Seabrook and Rocky Flats and Hancock and Drone Base. And perhaps it's particularly prophetic that we are doing this program around with and complete repudiation of the dropping of the bomb in Hiroshima and Nagasaki. Mark, what brings you to the position of being a Catholic worker activist to reflect on and to put your body on the line in response to these acts of gruesome of warfare? But any acts of warfare are offensive to the human spirit.
2: Yes, thank you. Well, every Catholic, by virtue of their baptism, is called to proclaim the gospel of Jesus. And in the gospel, the teachings of Jesus, his example, and his commandments are all about nonviolent love for everyone, and particularly our enemies. So there's no question that his commandment, which he repeated, you must not kill, is absolute and inexorable. When we watched for almost 3 years now this horrible genocide taking place, it's not enough to pray for peace. It's not enough to wish and hope for peace and to say, oh, there should be peace. There needs to be an action. There needs to be some actual physical resistance to the action. And when over 3 years, we've tried lots of ways to stop this, legal ways, boycotts, demonstrations, contacting Congress people, and other ways to stop this horrible genocide. And But it gets to the point when none of these means are effective, and it keeps you keep seeing it every single day, the horrible things that the Palestinians are enduring and dying. It's time to try a direct action. And that's that's what I felt compelled to do.
0: And Teresa, what brought you to the Port of Elizabeth? I know that it shouldn't have been surprising that you were there. After all, you've done international solidarity work in Nicaragua and Vieques and Guantanamo protests. And Vieques, of course, is where the Navy was using the island of Vieques, as it was the island of Culebra in Puerto Rico, for shelling, and with not only shelling, but shelling with certainly radioactive material, which took its toll and continues to on the residents there. But tell us what happened as you went down to the Port of Elizabeth. What did you seek to do, and what occurred?
1: Well, thank you, Mimi. It really, the idea of direct action to actually physically stop the weapons, and even if there weren't weapons per se that were, you know, all together, that there were parts that would be sent to Israel that then would be a part of the ongoing genocide of the Palestinian people by Israel. Democracy demands that we do something. Under international law, it's required that citizens who understand that their government is engaged in preparing for great crimes against humanity, against the peace, against what are the other laws, the Geneva Conventions, crimes against humanity, crimes against the peace, war crimes, all of these international bodies of law are actually signed on by the United States and upheld under our Constitution, Article 6, Section 2. And that those laws say not just that you have a right to act to stop great crimes of your government, but they actually obligate citizens, when they know that a great crime is occurring, to actually do something to prevent the crime. And we understood those weapons going through in Maersk containers and Zim containers needed to be stopped. We also understood that there was a shipment from via Maersk that was being put on the ships on that day, and the trucks were coming through. And so to physically stop it was really great. And I'll just bring in our dad, who was involved in the anti-war movement during Vietnam, as he was a Second World War veteran. You know, someone asked, did you do it because you thought it would be effective? And his response was, let's just say something had to be done and we'll square off from there.
0: Who was your dad, by the way? Let's call him out.
1: John Peter Grady, God bless him. And Teresa Jane Shaughnessy Grady, his wife, our mother, who was in tandem with, they were in this together.
0: This is a family affair, obviously. Well, you know, but I just want to ask you before we return to Marianne, and that is, for people who don't know, tell us a little bit more about Maersk and the Zim Line, because, frankly, a lot of people who are listening here are listening from New Jersey and are not far from the Port of Elizabeth, where actions will continue, and or in the New York. And we don't mind people coming from the tri-state region down to the port. But tell us who Maersk is, and tell us what the Zim Line is as it contributes to the genocide that's occurring in Gaza.
3: Well, Maersk is it's a Danish company, and I think it's the second largest shipping container company in the world globally. And they are bringing the weapons every week between Zim, which is an Israeli company, and Maersk. They are shipping out through the Port of Elizabeth 1,000 tons of weapons, whether it be, as Teresa pointed out, parts or explosives. All of these things are being put on the ships right at the Port of Elizabeth, and being sent to Haifa or Ashdod in Israel. And so, you know, as David Graeber would say, or has said, you know, when we protest, it's kind of like asking the powers that be to dig a well for us. And direct action is more like digging the well yourself and then challenging them to stop you. So by us being in the road, and by the way, there were 100 autonomous actors that had crossed North Avenue that led to the different terminals where the ships are docked. So it was 5:30 in the morning. We were in the dark. It was a very exciting moment. We pressed the crosswalk button and then we sped out into the road, set up safety cones and, you know, wore safety vests, some of us. And there were drummers among us and an Irish bagpiper.
0: And I think I know exactly who that is. I'm sorry that I forget his name, but he's intrepid and yes, he's been at all the protests. Wonderful.
3: I need to mention that this morning, when you, Mimi, you mentioned that, and this stuff will continue. This morning, the Port Elizabeth 10, which was the third action that we've done in the port area, they are actually on their virtual Zoom meeting with the court for their action that they did on May 22nd.
0: Right, those are other arrestees.
3: Mm-hmm. Correct.
0: And we will have them on in the future, too. We don't think that the trial will be concluded today. We think it's in its preliminary stage. But, you know, you're taking me to another point, and we are speaking with Marianne now, and I want to get back to Mark. One of the things that I think is also interesting is that you folks have chosen to defend or maybe go on the offensive with the court and have chosen to act pro se, meaning that you're not going to be represented by counsel, but the counsel of yourselves and your own morality. I wanted you to talk a bit about that too, so people can understand the totality of the political action. You don't go there to necessarily avoid arrest. You hope that the system may be smart enough not to arrest people, but you go there to say, we are willing to deal with that, and we are willing to tell the courts that we are in the right. So talk about that as well, Mark.
2: Sure. Well, we, you know, before we went down there, that was certainly one thing that we foresaw, that we would be dragged into court and have to give testimony about why we did what we did. And that's...
0: And by the way, how many other times have you been arrested for internationalist-based actions and actions of anti-warism?
2: Oh, I'm not sure.
0: That many?
2: Well, it's not that many. I just can't remember them all.
0: Okay. So this is part of the philosophy and part of the tactic and strategy. Yeah. So, continue.
2: It's a very important part, Mimi, because an essence of nonviolent civil resistance is the effort to communicate with as many people as possible, your fellow citizens, of why you did what you did. And so we look forward to that in the court, truth-telling in court.
0: Well, you're in a court of public opinion now. So, Mark, tell us what the defense is, or tell us what the offense is. You were asked to remove, no doubt, warnings were given, and you were arrested. How dare you violate this social norm? What do you say, sir?
2: Well, what I alluded to before is that there were no other ways, that legal ways available to us to resist or slow down or stop this genocide. And so New Jersey does have a necessity statute. And so citizens who choose to act as we did, their actions are defensible under that statute. And so that's what we hope to do in court, is to raise a necessity defense.
0: And the necessity is?
2: The necessity is that people are being killed through U.S. direct collaboration and sending weapons to the genocide.
0: You know, one of the things that I want to know how you respond to, Teresa, is the issue of people who say, ah, you're acting in an anti-Semitic context. The issue is security for Israel. This has nothing to do. The Palestinians are the aggressors. Well, for people who are internationalists, people who are anti-colonialists, how do you respond to that?
3: Well, that's a good question. Thank you, Mimi. In fact, it is understood under the UN charters that all people have a right to self-defense. And as Palestine is being acknowledged, of course, not by the United States, but nor Israel, as its own entity, within the UN, it is being seen this way, and they have a right to self-determination. Now, so you know, call it what it may, you know, use of violence, not violence. We choose to continue to support people nonviolently as best we can, but it's not ours to tell those who are oppressed how to respond to their oppressor. But I wanted to say one other thing, which is that we acted within the legal boundaries of our constitution and the international laws, which in fact are supreme laws to our domestic law. They're to supersede all domestic law. And that's under the constitution, Article 6, Section 2, states very clearly that all treaties, pacts, and protocols are to be upheld as supreme law to the land and are to supersede all domestic law in every court by every judge. It unfortunately doesn't always play out as put into effect, but the truth is, legally, we had, in fact, an obligation to be in the street. And so, you know, the necessity was murder, and the necessity was stopping murder, actually. That was the necessity. We felt very justified, which is another term for this necessity defense, justification defense, to stop the crime, which is a greater crime than the standing in a roadway, which is in fact what our charge is. And this necessity defense really does clarify that you have to weigh what is the greater crime. And clearly the murder of Palestinian people and the genocide and the starvation and all of the things that have been going on since even before, you know, October 7th of 23, these need to be averted, and they're greater crimes than us stopping and standing in the roadway and possibly putting people in a disadvantage in terms of getting to work, etc. That the greater crime is the murder of people by our U.S. tax dollars. Let's not forget that. While Israel is executing it, we are the ones who are supporting it and supplying the weapons as well as giving the money to continue this genocide.
0: And Marianne,
4: can I add here?
0: Want to also ask you one piece, and Mark as well. You folks are also from Ithaca. Upstate, beautiful area near Cornell University, or maybe Cornell University is near Ithaca or in Ithaca. But I want to also find out a little bit more about your organizing up there and the empathy and consideration that you get as you take action and come down to the Port of Elizabeth to stop Maersk and the Zim line, which should always be stopped from loading and unloading and transporting armaments to kill our Palestinian siblings. But yeah, so continue. But I want you to tell us a little bit more about the work in Ithaca as well.
3: So just real quick, I'll let Marianne answer that. But I just want to note that both Marianne and I come from the Bronx in New York City. And that's where we were born and raised until the end of our dad's trial, which brought us up to Ithaca.
0: So, and of course, we should say your dad is, in case people don't know.
3: John Peter Grady.
0: Absolutely.
4: Of the Camden 28. That was the action.
0: Oh, quickly tell us the Camden 28.
4: Well, there were 28 folks
3: well, there was an informant in the group where folks had gone into one of the draft boards. There was over 300 draft actions around the country against the Vietnam War. And these folks went into the court and talked about jury nullification, specifically Dad did. And the jury found them not guilty, even though, you know, there was all these statutes saying you can't break into a building and tear up draft files. But I want to get back to the laws that are U.S. laws, blatant violations. We were going to have Josh Paul, he resigned from the State Department because under the Biden administration, because of the blatant violation of the U.S. War Crimes Act, the Leahy Law, the Foreign Assistance Act, and the Arms Export Control Act, and the Geneva Convention Implementation Act. So, and in the charge, it talks about, in New Jersey law, it doesn't talk about intent like we do in New York State, but their charges speak about their purpose. And so the purpose was, we all went with the purpose of upholding law. And in the past, we've had an acquittal up at the Hancock Air Base. Our sister Ellen helped lead her co-defendants pro se to speak about, well, what did you go there for? And so the judge acquitted them, saying, I could find no mens rea, no bad intent, or in this case, it'll be no bad purpose in the Jersey statute. Mm. So as Francesca Albanese talks about the UN Special Rapporteur on Palestine, she talks about the fact that the newer figures of the murdered Palestinians in Gaza alone are they're saying it's approximately 680,000 people, not 72,000. The 72,000 figure comes from the the Gaza Health Ministry, and they are very particular in only counting bodies that are brought to a hospital with an ID. And we all know how many hundreds of thousands are buried under the rubble. Families cannot bring their bodies. And I mean, we've seen it in the Instagram feeds and everything else of people just blown apart. And children are, their parents are picking them up in bags with the body parts. You know, it's just horrific.
0: Yeah.
3: You know, anyway.
0: So Marianne, tell us a little bit about, as the clock races on, the issue of organizing in Ithaca. And then, no, not at all, not at all. We could listen all day, and we will, of course, have you folks back, because there's so much to learn from your commitment and how you analyze and understand what really is a crime against humanity and who's committing it. So I want to go to Marianne and Mark. Marianne, just tell us a little bit about the kind of work, the kind of organizing that's going on in Ithaca, and what people think about this activity, because we have a tendency to be a little bit chauvinistic here. It's New York, this is the source of it. The rest of the country is more conservative, uninvolved, and so on. But you're going to tell us some different things, and then we're going to wind up with Mark. To tell us how we can continue to support this marvelous group of people who will be standing trial, and to show the court that we support their offense defense, which is that they are upholding the law of human rights, and that it is the U.S. government's complicity with genocide that they are opposing. So, Marianne, a little bit about what's going on in Ithaca, and then Mark, how we can support you folks.
3: So, basically, there's been a community of organizers. I am only one of many. And the Ithaca Committee for Justice in Palestine has spearheaded many actions. We've been out in the streets. We've held rallies. We've taken over the streets in Ithaca. We bring in people like Mossab Abu Toha, who is a writer and poet out of Syracuse. He just recently came to our First Baptist Church. We've had many people. We've had Ali Abu Nima from the Electronic Intifada come and speak numerous times, both at Ithaca College and Cornell. And speak. And we've had activists who've been to Palestine come back with, you know, accompaniment delegations to do the report back. So one thing I wanted to tell you is that we go out every Saturday with a small group of us on our busy corner, which is frequented by over 40,000 drivers a day. And there's a bumper sticker that says Ithaca, 12 miles surrounded by reality. So that corner is an intersection of the folks that are poor beyond the city that is supported by Cornell. You know, many people are employed there. We have poor folks living beyond. So this corner is a cross-section of all of us. We have many people that have Trump signs on their yards. So a guy pulled up next to us, and by the way, we've had 320-something honks within an hour. And that to me shows a, you know, good over 80%.
0: Yeah, we have about a minute left for this story.
3: Okay, so
0: as
3: this guy
0: wonderful
3: pulls up
0: as
3: and
0: it
3: he
0: is.
3: Says, he says, you ought to make us, he pulls up in a big truck, diesel truck, and he says, you ought to make a sign for stop killing the children. And then he said, I'm ashamed of myself. I voted for that guy. So that's a sign of change. Anyway, Mark, go for it.
0: That's wonderful. Mark, how can we continue to support you folks? And we are speaking with Mark Shabila Carver and Teresa Berrigan Grady and Marianne Grady Flores, marvelous, marvelous social justice advocates. And what for? For a free, free Palestine from the river to the sea. Mark, take us out.
2: Well, yeah, our experience from in the court has been that the court is overwhelmed with cases and is has failed twice to prosecute us on dates that they set for trial. So I would say that I would encourage anybody to, if they're able, to participate in some direct action, to get out there and do it, because I don't know if the, I feel like the court is never going to get to our trial. And if they do, you know, it's just a delaying thing. It's very frustrating, and it's much more important to get out there and participate in another action.
0: Well, and there will be many others, and there are other people that are arrested who are in the preliminary stages of a trial today. And we will keep in touch with them. We will let you know about the actions, and we will be there.
2: Yeah.
0: Equal rights and justice always is. This isn't just about recordation. We're part of the process of saying no more genocide in our name. Mark Shabila Carver, Teresa Berrigan Grady, Marianne Grady Flores. We've got to have you back more to talk about what's going on in Ithaca, the work that you've done. It's all part of your family tradition. It's part of the Catholic worker tradition, and it's part of no more genocide in our name. Thank you. I honor you people tremendously, and particularly on this day where we say and condemn the dropping of the atomic bomb continuously and habitually, and the use of nuclear weapons on Hiroshima and Nagasaki. Thank you both.
2: Amen.
3: Thank you so much.
0: Oh, no, we're totally honored. And now we turn to another urgent human rights struggle. Haitian immigrants, faith leaders, and community organizations recently gathered to demand an immediate extension of temporary protected status, an end to deportation to a nation facing profound political instability and violence, and swift passage of Senate legislation that would continue those protections for our Haitian siblings. Let's listen.

0: Solidarity Working Group. How wonderful. Yep. Tell us specifically why you're here at the Prospect Park area of Brooklyn.
1: So I'm one of the professors here at Kingsborough Community College and also one of the delegates for the union, PSC CUNY, Professional Staff Congress, Local 2334. 30,000 members that represent all of CUNY, faculty, staff, and graduate assistants. And we're here along with my colleague here because at Kingsborough, the
0: Who's your colleague?
2: I'm Professor Robert Cowan.
0: Okay,
2: I'm the head of the Immigrant Solidarity Group.
0: Oh, good. We'll catch up with you as well.
1: I'm Professor Arturo Enamorado. I'm also the delegate here at Kingsborough Community College for the union. We're here because I can tell you for a fact that as a professor of sociology, most of my students are Haitians. I have a large percentile, and again, we're the only community college in Brooklyn. So of Kings County, we are the only community college. We have a large representation of immigrant student population.
0: Now, the question is, what's being advocated? Because not only do they lose their 2PS status, but they've lost their work authorization as well. So,
1: well, this is an easy solution that can be fixed by the governor right now because, you know, we have the legislation for New York for All, which would protect and enshrine the sanctuary status of the state, which would also give credence so that way immigrants and people who are undocumented to have access to certain rights. This goes all the way to Medicaid, New York Health Act.
0: Well, those are benefits. It wouldn't necessarily give them work authorization.
1: Well, you're saying the state can actually give the work authorization if we make this a sanctuary city and we actually provide, as we have done before, IDs. We've given no questions for resources, but also this city is built by immigrants and labor. My family came here in the 70s from Honduras. My grandmother was undocumented, and it still paid her union dues and cleaned the houses.
0: Do you think with all the niceties of the mayor that he's really doing anything terribly substantive to show his real support? Your thoughts?
1: I've seen him out, and, you know, our union was one of the first education unions to endorse him. It's still too soon to be say, and again, in the city like ours, we still need a partner in the state. So the state is actually lacking right now.
0: Okay.
3: And I will say we do court watch. We've been doing court watch at Federal Plaza and 290 Broadway for over a year. And we have seen Brad Lander and Dan Goldman out there a lot with us.
0: Again, performative or something substantive, like working on legislation that has been proposed in the Senate that would at least extend TPS for the next 3 years.
3: I mean, we are still working on that, and Arturo works a lot in Albany with the union on exactly that.
0: Right. So your thoughts about the Supreme Court decision and why this is happening to roughly 360,000 Haitians?
3: I mean, blatantly, it's just racism. I don't really think there's much nuance to it at all, really. But it's astonishingly short-sighted in so many other ways, like just the impact on the healthcare, for example, and many other things.
0: So, you mean that so many Haitians work in the healthcare industry?
3: Exactly, yeah. And as Arturo said, at Kingsborough, we have students from like 140 countries, most of whom are low income, many of whom are brand new immigrants, and we have a lot of students from Haiti.
0: So would you say that the school itself is showing support?
3: Yes. I mean, we are in the process of establishing an Immigrant Student Success Center at the college. They just identified a space. They just identified a director. So there's a few CUNY schools that have immigrant student success centers, but that number is starting to grow.
0: And will they respond affirmatively, i.e., no ICE in our community when ICE does come around?
3: Well, that's already happened in terms of CUNY policy from the central office, that they have protocols in place that ICE is not allowed on campus without a judicial warrant, and the only two people that can allow them on campus are the head of public safety or the chief legal counsel. That's been in place for quite a while. However, we're right next to Brighton Beach, and they've been picking people up in Brighton Beach regularly, and we see ICE camped out at a gas station in Brighton Beach. So they're very close to our campus, and we are very concerned about that.
0: So students, faculty, and community, what do we need to do as they ramp up the enforcement process?
3: It's challenging. I mean, we've been working on this on different various fronts, right? We've been doing court support. We've been establishing immigrant student success centers. Many of my colleagues are tapped into a lot of different mutual aid societies and

0: tactical signal chats, right, to rat out ICE as much as possible as when we see them coming.
1: I thought they were the rats, but okay. Yeah, exactly. Well, then I guess rat out works.
2: You know, one of the easiest things that we can do is tap into our networks and our community networks. So as a community, when you see something, say something, you know, that as far as ICE, you know, start recording, make sure people know their rights. You know, if you can get if I'm not mistaken, at the ALCU, you can get the cards in different languages. Your right cards.
1: Yep.
2: Make sure all your neighbors have that. Make sure you know your civil rights and not open the door, especially to ICE agents. And again, if you have a smartphone, you can go live. As soon as you see them, start, you know, obviously within safety, be careful, but report that and record that, because they obviously will, as you see, when they're recorded, suddenly they're not so big and bad.
1: Well, let me ask you one more piece of this, which is, what does the ramped up hostilities, the Supreme Court racist decision, what do you think it's saying about how you would characterize the state of this country at this point? Is this a stepping stone to fascism or the exacerbation of fascism?
2: I can say this, you know, we're celebrating 250 years of founding this country, but freedom for who is my immediate question. I think about Frederick Douglass. Nothing changes if nothing changes. We can talk about what this country is supposed to be about. We're a labor union here. We're here. We're a social justice union as well. We're here for our members, but we're also here for what is the future of our country, the future of our city. So ultimately, we have to stand up against fascism. This decision is a clear-cut answer of what image of America they want, where if we, as any true New Yorker knows, this city is a mosaic of multiple
1: cultures. The old Dinkins slogan, which was beautiful, the gorgeous mosaic. And again, you are?
3: Professor Arturo Navarro.
4: Robert Cowan.
1: And the union is in the house, and the professors are in the house from the Professional Staff Congress. Thank you both.
2: Thank you.
1: Excuse me?
5: Aïe Bobo! Merci. Rassemblement pour Haïti is a diaspora organization. We're here in Brooklyn. We're composed of not only just people in the Haitian diaspora, but those in solidarity with us who want to fight for a truly free and independent Haiti. All right, I know a lot of times people will say that, you know, they'll try to portray it as like, here we have democracy, in Haiti there's democracy. But we understand that for that truly to be the case, the people have to be empowered. We understand that the TPS struggle is not separate from the struggle for sovereignty for our country, and that's what we're fighting for. So we're here, we're fighting alongside these wonderful organizations who, put this action together because we see the need and the demand for us to defend our family, our friends, our neighbors, our people, so that we can truly have some peace of mind, because we know we don't have that. So that's who we are. But I'm going to pass the mic over to Donald.
6: Say it loud. Say it clear. Immigrants are welcome here. Say it loud.
7: Say it clear.
6: Immigrants are welcome here. On this first day of Black August, let me remind you to stand with the people from the First Nation to abolish slavery. Can we do that? We already know that this is a degrading act that the Trump administration has done, stripping well over 330,000 Haitians from protected status. This is an attempt to dehumanize us and take away our dignity, but they can't do that. They can't do that. What is happening to Haitians is no different than what's happening to other migrants from across Latin America, Africa, and Asia. The message from the U.S. government is clear. White supremacy is coming after all of us, Black and brown folks. White supremacy dictates American policy. But lucky for you and me, policy does not dictate our heart. Policy does not dictate our humanity. Policy does not tell us what is right from what is wrong. And this is wrong. While the Trump administration terrorizes Haitians here, they terrorize Haitians in Haiti. The situation in Haiti has not improved in the 2 years since the start of the UN-backed, US-funded, Kenyan-based MSS mission. The United States is directly responsible for the continued destabilization of Haiti. From 4 illegal occupations in the last century, from the stealing of Haiti's money and bringing it here to New York, from changing Haiti's constitution to favor foreign businesses, we have been dysregulated time and time again by this country. And now the United States stands to exploit Haitians once again by stripping us of TPS, which we know was never enough. We are fighting for more than that. A pathway to more than just temporary. We're fighting for justice, and we are fighting for dignity, and we are fighting together. Thank you.
8: So our next speaker is actually from Komokoda. It's Fabien. Hi, sir. Thank you. Woo!
9: Greetings, brothers and sisters.
10: Greetings.
9: Ayibobo for all of you conscious people who gathered here today. I am Fabienne. I represent Komokoda, Comité Mobilisation Candidature en Haïti, Committee for Mobilization Against Dictatorship in Haiti, founded right here in New York since 2014. Papa, ici et nous là?
11: Nous
9: là. Entendez nous peuple haïtien nous là.
11: Nous là.
9: Faites voyons nous là.
11: Nous là.
9: That's right. We're here. We're not going anywhere.
11: Nous là.
9: Haitian people are not going anywhere. So, I prepared some remarks. In January of 2018, some of you may remember that President Trump referred to Haiti, El Salvador, and some African countries as whole countries. Yes, he did. Yes, he did. He tried to deny it, but we have it on record. He did. Trump has said that he would prefer to have immigrants, quote unquote, from the nice countries, such as Norway and Denmark. Komokoda responds to Trump is that Haiti has been turned into a shithole by the United States of America and France.
11: Yes, literally. Yes.
9: For those who may not know, in 1914, Ninaj already referred to July 28th. But in 1914, U.S. Marines disembarked on the shores of Haiti. They went straight to the National Reserve and stole Haiti's gold, brought it back to the U.S., and they put it in the city, in the city bank, First National City Bank coffers in Manhattan.
10: Yes.
9: The U.S. went on to occupy Haiti from 1915 to 1934. After the occupation, the U.S. continued to strangle Haiti by imposing puppet presidents, by ruining Haiti's agriculture. We all know that Bill Clinton finally confessed and said, yes, I ruined Haiti's agriculture by pouring the rice here from Arkansas to Haiti, therefore diminishing our ability to feed ourselves. Again, on record, he said it, and we know it. Haitian people, we can feed ourselves. But there is a deliberate, intentional agenda to destroy Haiti. More recently, the United States has switched tactics. They federated gangs, violent gangs.
10: Yes.
9: Non-Haitian or allies, you need to know that Barbecue of, and all his cohorts are not liberating Haiti. That is a violent gang banger, just like you would have in Chicago, anywhere in the ghetto here, okay? They are infiltrating Haiti with gangs. Therefore, the people have no recourse but to flee. Therefore, the United States, yes, the United States is trying to kick us out, but first, they need to return the stolen gold.
10: Yeah.
9: That is worth today about two. Yes, that gold is worth today about $20 billion. We want it back. U.S. Civic Bank, return of stolen gold.
10: Yes.
9: So as Ninaj said, Wednesday, July 28th, as we've been doing since, I believe, 2022, we stood under the rain, pouring rain, in front of city headquarters, asking for the stolen gold back. And we will continue to do that. If maybe we get this $20 billion back, we can build our country and we'll go home! Yeah. We all should know that 1825, France made Haiti pay for its freedom. France declared that we owe $25 billion today. The money that we paid would be worth today. In order for Haiti to be recognized as a sovereign nation, in order for Haiti to be able to stand and be counted, we had to pay France. France said they lost the colony, they lost their riches, they lost their slaves. Pay us back.
10: Shame.
9: We need to get that money back. We need reparations from France.
12: Give it back! Give it back!
9: In conclusion, we are here to fight for TPS. Yes! Yes! We deserve to be here. But TPS is also temporary. We need to unite and fight for general amnesty for all undocumented immigrants! We need to unite and fight for general amnesty for all undocumented immigrants in this country.
10: Yes.
9: This is the land of immigrants. We built this country. We need to make sure that our brothers and sisters, not just CPS holders, have the right to live with dignity, have the right to housing, fair wages. We need to pressure our elected officials to do their job. We did not put them in office so they can snarl and do photo ops and give toys and give soup on January 1st, 1804, January 1st, Independence Day. We don't need that. We need to protect CPS holders, yes. We need to protect all our immigrants. Thank you so much.
13: No head, no fear. No head. No fear!
14: Immigrants are welcome here!
13: No head! No fear!
14: Immigrants are welcome here!
13: Thank you, thank you.
15: Thank you, thank you. And so our next speaker is from Caribbean Defense, which is an organization dedicated to defending Haitian, Caribbean, and immigrant communities of all backgrounds against mass deportation, focused on political and public education, local organizing, and keeping families together. So, Kirby, come on up. Thank you.
16: I'm gonna use it.
17: Yeah.
9: Are we family today or what? Are we community today or what? Are we comrades today or what? I ask everyone who's in the back to come closer. Are we in formation? Are we in formation? Are we in formation?
16: Hi, how you doing? My name is Kirby. I'm part of Caribbean Defense. Can we give a round of applause to Haitian Women for Haitian Refugees? Can we give a round of applause to everyone that's on community safety right now? Everybody's giving water, spraying water, looking out for us. Can we give a round of applause for all the organizations that put this action together, Comacorda? Can you give yourselves a round of applause? Can you give yourselves a round of applause? We're not afraid of the heat, are we? We're not afraid of the heat, are we? We live under this system, so we can't be afraid of the heat, can we? On June 25th, the Haitian, Syrian, and TPS community experienced an attack. Can we agree on that? We were attacked. This is not the first attack of this xenophobic, racist system. Can we agree on that? We can agree on that. But now we have a situation on our hands where 1.3 million people, your neighbors, teachers, medical workers, are now on the grip of panic. Is that okay?
7: No.
16: Is that all right?
7: No.
16: 350,000 Haitians. Since 1990, when the TPS program started, are in the United States, are currently scrambling to figure out what their next move is to survive. Is that okay?
7: No.
16: That's 350,000 families that have no idea what they're gonna do, even though they put their blood, sweat, and tears to make this country function.
17: Well, we're gonna have to fade it down there, but for equal rights and justice, I'm Mimi Rosenberg, and I'm saying we must immediately call all of our federal representatives and say extend temporary protected status, TPS, for Haitians. The Senate bill is 4814. That's Senate Bill 4814. Get out and demonstrate for it. This legislation requires the Secretary of Homeland Security to designate Haiti for TPS and extend protections and work authorizations through early 2029 for roughly 350,000 Haitian nationals. Please make sure that you take that action. Be out on the street. Melt ice when it's anywhere near our community. We'll tell you more about groups that are doing that. And thank you. Thank you for listening. Until next week, stay informed, stay engaged, and keep building the movement for equal rights and justice, for we can't have peace without it. I'm Mimi Rosenberg. As always, it's been an honor and a pleasure to speak with you.

0: Are we okay with that? Are we all right with that?
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4: 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The oxymoron of the century.
5: Denise Oliver Velez, the first woman on the steering committee of the Young Lords Party, speaking at the Women of the Young Lords reunion panel in 2015. Denise sadly left us a few weeks ago, and even more recently, we lost activist historian Johanna Fernandez, who chaired that panel. On Thursday, August 6th at 11 a.m., Joy Resistance will present excerpts from that historic panel, and you will be able to hear the voices of the great women of the Young Lords Party as they looked back on the events of the 1970s and spoke candidly about the revolution within the revolution, as they called it, the one in which they redefined the place of women in the Young Lords Party. So please tune in to this very

0: 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This is Anya, your 2026 National Election Supervisor. Your Pacifica election ballot links will be sent to you on August 15th. 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
2: Thrifty.
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2: I still have money left because I saved it.
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2: Whatever do you mean?
1: Write your will. 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
2: WBAI. Thanks for reminding me.
1: You're welcome.
2: I'll leave money to buy a lot of radios.
1: Buy a lot of radios? 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
2: So they can be given to cats so that they may listen to WBAI.
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2: Mm-hmm.
1: That's a good idea.
2: I know it is.
1: But besides leaving money for cats to have radios, you can leave money to WBAI so cats will be sure to have something alternative and diverse to listen to when you're gone.
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1: You will need someone to administer that radios for cats thing.
2: Well, who do you suggest?
1: I like cats.
3: WBAI's local station board is holding its next regular meeting on Wednesday, August 12th at 7 p.m. The meeting is expected to include reports to the LSB by station management and by WBAI's representatives on the Pacifica National Board. Again, the LSB meeting is Wednesday, August 12th at 7 p.m. The meeting will be held through the Zoom remote meeting service. The LSB meeting, accessible to the public, includes an opportunity for public comment. And we're trying something new this month. The chair will have half the time for public comment start right when the meeting begins, and the second half at the end of the meeting at 9:31. The fastest and easiest way to join the meeting is by using the link on the Pacifica calendar at kpftx.org and on the WBAI website. You can also access the meeting by calling 929-205-6099. The call-in number again, 929-205-6099. And enter this meeting ID, 922-457-2995. The meeting ID again, 922-457-2995. And as if that wasn't enough numbers, we also have a password, which is 995, like WBAI's frequency. So it's 995-995-99. Do you have to contribute to WBAI to access the meeting? No, but we absolutely need you to, so that we can catch up with past bills. And for all that you do to support WBAI, we thank you.
4: 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Every summer field trip. Every time you jumped into the deep end. Every time you got on a roller coaster. You buddied up. And though that may all seem like 100 summers ago, wouldn't it be nice to have that feeling of buddying up one more time? Because life is always better with a buddy.
5: Thanks to you.

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1: While he's thanking those folks, let me take this opportunity to thank all of you, our listeners and support staff, our contributors, our interns, the volunteers, producers, and the entire crew that works countless hours to bring WBAI into your lives.

0: 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So I'm Marcy Winograd on Code Pink Radio, and today we're going to talk about growing opposition on Capitol Hill to Pete Hegseth, war secretary, and this unprovoked war on Iran. Also, is it true that we are really going to fuse the U.S. and Israeli militaries? Oh, no, no, no. And on the second half, we will take a look at Marco Rubio's obsession with Cuba in his now documented Cuba 21st Century Communism. Let's look at who he's attacking on the left. Code Pink? Yeah, I think so. And some others. Welcome, Medea. Medea Benjamin, you're with me. Great to see you.
1: Great to be with you, Marcy.
0: Yeah, so you're on Capitol Hill every day, and you're leading a group of about, 20 to 30 people. You're visiting offices. You're disrupting a few hearings. There's so much going on. What's the latest?
1: Well, the latest is that we, along with people all over this country, have been trying to find ways to get our government to sever its ties with Israel. And, you know, Marcy, I wish we had an in with the White House where we could have some influence there. But unfortunately, we don't have any access there. So our access is really to Congress. And that's where we've been putting a lot of our energies to translate this incredibly growing public opposition to Israel into policy. And I don't know how much you look at these public opinion polls, Marcy, but it's really amazing that, you know, different organizations put out different ones, and it just keeps growing and growing and growing, the opposition to Israel. And that has to be translated. You know, we're seeing that in some races for Congress. We're seeing it in, but we're also seeing it in votes in Congress, and that's important. We had the Massey vote where it was an amendment to cut off $3.3 billion to Israel and got 104 members. You know, that's, what is that, like a quarter of the Congress, which you could do the half glass, the glass half full or half empty, you know, say, wait, what about that other three quarters? But you can also say, wow, I never thought I would see those people like the whip Catherine Clark or Nancy Pelosi or Adam Smith voting to cut off aid to Israel. We might want to talk about why they did it. And then there's also these votes against the NDAA, the National the Defense Authorization Act. And maybe you could talk about that, Marcy.
0: Sure. Well, yeah. I mean, the Trump administration, ultimately, I believe the number is they want a $1.5 trillion military budget. And for the time being, they're asking for $1.12 trillion. I think that's part of the National Defense Authorization Act, which is basically an outline for the military budget, a policy outline. And of course, they want more money for Iran. Now, recently, Pete Hegseth, Secretary of War, Mr. Testosterone, went before Congress, as you know, to ask for more money for this unprovoked U.S. war on Iran. How much? Let's go to the first quiz question. Are you ready, Medea? Here we go. Number one, how much has the Iran war cost U.S. taxpayers? A, $39 billion. B, $39 million. C, $132 billion. What do you think?
1: Well, it's certainly not the million. It's certainly not B. And it depends who you listen to. But I think it's way more than the $39 billion that is put out there officially. So I'll go with C, $132.
0: Very good. Well, you and Moody's are going with that number. Moody's is the credit rating service, and they look at risk level, and they don't just look at military spending. So Hegseth says it's $39.5 or something billion dollars that the war has cost us already. But Moody's says, no, when you look at the total picture, including energy costs, we're looking at $132 billion that we have spent on this unprovoked war with no seeming end on Iran. Now, Medea, tell us about the disruption of the Hegseth hearing.
1: Well, I don't want to sound like it was a conspiracy to get people in there, but we had a lot of people who were really raring to go, wanting to show their opposition. And how often do we get the Secretary of War appearing before Congress? So we had two Iranian Americans who really were so heartbroken at the number of civilian casualties that we don't hear about, and particularly wanted to focus on the 168 girls from the day one, the Manab school killing. And so they had photos of those girls and got up and said, "Stop killing my people." And also talked about how the American people don't want this war. And then we had a nurse who said, "People need health care." She talked about how the people that she treats can't afford their medicines. And then we had a veteran who got up as well. Now, all of them were quickly thrown out and arrested. But I think they felt really good that they were able to speak for so many millions of us to say no to this war. Do you have any video of that?
0: Yes, we do. Let's go to that video.
2: Against this illegal war. This is against the Iranian people, 90 million people. Your hands are bloody. Of 17 Americans and 4,000 Iranians.
3: This is a war on Iran.
4: Stop bombing our children in Iran and Palestine. This is illegal. Iranians don't want this. Americans don't want this.
5: Suspend until order is restored in the hearing room.
4: American
5: we will begin the timing clock since you've been interrupted.
6: Stop protesting. Stop protesting.
1: He's a veteran. Be careful.
7: So you treat that veteran?
8: Veterans call for end this war right now.
4: I'm a nurse. I'm watching people literally die, rationing their insulin. On house people getting frostbitten and
5: I would ask that the Capitol Police.
4: No
5: whose
4: more
5: professionals
4: money for
5: in my
4: mind
5: remove those who are seeking to disrupt the hearing.
0: Susan Collins, she's on the hot seat as well, running in Maine. And now I think what Troy Jackson is a Bernie person who's running against her. But, you know, I'm so glad that you were there and Code Pink was there and the veteran was there, because we can't allow these people to monopolize the microphone completely.
1: Well, that's right. And it was good that some of the members of Congress did grill them. I must say the Democrats, who have been so bad in general on this Israel and watching and supporting the genocide, they are coming out against the Iran war. And even at that hearing, they did ask him a lot of very important questions that he was not able to answer. Unfortunately, yeah. Some of them actually do it from the right of saying, "Well, wait a minute, you know, you didn't knock him out. You didn't you weren't successful in getting a new government in there." But for the most part, they are reflecting the opposition to U.S. spending more money and supporting this war.
0: Yes, and there's even growing opposition amongst Republicans, although most, if not all, are too afraid to speak out. But Tom Tillis, the Republican from North Carolina, who says he's not running again, he is speaking out and saying, you know what, there's no end in sight. You've dragged us into this unprovoked war. What's the plan? There's no strategy here to get out, to end this horror show. We'll see if other Republicans join him in that criticism. Hegseth certainly has been criticized, and not just by Code Pink. So what has Hegseth been criticized for? This is our number two quiz question. So the possibilities, Medea, are A, executing Trump's illegal order to attack Iran, B, failing to answer questions about the Manab school bombing, C, undercounting the number of troops killed and wounded, D, ordering testosterone testing for all military members 30 and older? E, all of the above.
1: Well, it's obviously all of the above, and that D one is just incredible, the testosterone. But of course, the A, B, and C are more horrific because people are dying because of it.
0: Yeah, I'm wondering if his days are numbered. Well, I wouldn't want to take, I wouldn't want to gamble on that. Not that I gamble in Las Vegas, but you know, you have to wonder. I mean, people are sick and tired of these forever wars, and the midterms are approaching.
1: I want to go, Marcy. You would think that Trump would want to get rid of somebody high up just to put the blame on somebody else. And you know, we hear all this talk about divisions in the White House around the war. And there's got to be divisions. I mean, how can they be watching this disastrous and Trump just flailing about trying to figure out what the heck he's going to do? And of course, Marco Rubio and J.D. Vance thinking about their opportunities to become president and where do they want to be on this spectrum of insanity. So, yeah, there's got to be some divisions and somebody's got to take the fall for this.
0: Yeah, so it'll be interesting to see who does take that fall. And I think Pete Hegseth is a good candidate. I'd like to go back, I think about a month ago, there was another hearing with Hegseth where a Congresswoman Goodlander from New Hampshire, a Democrat, was grilling him about this war on Iran. So let's listen.
3: I recognize the gentlelady from New Hampshire, Ms. Goodlander.
9: I want to thank our witnesses for being here today, and I want to begin by getting right to it, since my time is limited, on this $1.5 trillion budget request. Mr. Hegseth, you testified last year and you testified again today that you will be accountable for every American taxpayer dollar that comes to the department, where it goes and why. That's really important since, as has been pointed out, the department has failed 8 audits. The department remains on GAO's high risk list. The inspector general just last year alone identified billions of dollars that could have been put to better use and in questioned costs, that is spending that raised red flags. So this is a crisis right now in accountability of where the dollars of the American taxpayers who are in the middle of a cost crisis, where this money is going. I want to ask about your war in Iran. And Mr. Hurst, you testified earlier today that $25 billion has been spent to date. I just want to clarify that that is money that taxpayer dollars that have been spent already in this war.
10: $25 reflects the costs of the war, right? So we've already spent the dollars on munitions and things like that. So we're factoring in cost of munitions expended in that total.
9: So how much of that has gone towards munitions? Does that include the munitions that have been spent to date?
10: Yeah, that reflects the munitions that have been spent to date and other operational costs.
9: Can you give us a breakdown of what those costs are?
10: We'll work to get you guys a product that has a detailed breakdown of those costs.
9: Yeah, my concern here is, Mr. Hegseth, you've testified repeatedly that you're going to be accountable for each and every American taxpayer dollar that you spend, that you're going to be accountable for the rationale. Here we are 60 days in to your war of choice in Iran, and you can't give us an answer on a breakdown of the basic breakdown of American taxpayer dollars that have been spent in your war of choice?
1: Well, I'm glad she kept calling it a war of choice, because that's really important that people recognize an unprovoked war of choice.
0: Yes.
1: And yeah, a Pentagon accounting for money. How about the fact that they could never pass an audit? They certainly can't account for not just billions. It seems like there's trillions of dollars. And if you add it all up over the years, that they can't account for.
0: Yeah, I appreciated that she mentioned the Pentagon has failed 8 audits. And yet here he's got his hand out for what he's asking. How much he's asking? Something like he wants another $70 billion for the war on Iran, just the war, I think.
1: Yeah, $67 billion, part of a larger package that they threw other things into to make it more appetizing. But, you know, it's still absolutely absurd that we spend a penny on this war. They should have to pay us from their own pockets. But of course, we wouldn't get to the billions.
0: Agreed, 100%. So let's talk about Israel, Gaza, Palestine for a minute. I'm watching these posts on Instagram of settlers setting fire to homes, Palestinian homes in the West Bank, and journalists, activists warning us that this is the next Gaza. I certainly hope not, but it's just horrific to watch.
1: Well, just as it's horrific to watch the destruction of entire villages in Lebanon and people in this, quote, certain experimental return going home to find that they have no village left. In the West Bank, it's horrific. Every day there are these violent settlers together with the IDF or IOF, as we call them, doing it together in tandem of this just inhumane harassment, setting people's homes on fire with their children inside, destroying the ability of people to even go to their lands, burning their olive trees. The level of violence has been escalating. And I think that it was really fascinating that the Congressman Ro Khanna was there and witnessed a tiny taste of it when his convoy was stopped by these settlers who started to rattle them and wouldn't let them pass. And he came back so, so angry about it. But I really did was thankful to him that he did say that this was just a small taste of what happens to the Palestinians. And the fact that they were able to get through in 90 minutes was because they were from the U.S. and he was a congressman. But yes, Marcy, we are seeing a horrific escalation of this violence. And, you know, people like the Mike Huckabee, the U.S. ambassador to Israel, saying nothing about this.
0: It's stunning when you look at the gap between the Republicans on Capitol Hill and the American people. I mean, you know, there's just so much growing opposition to U.S. militarism, brutality, and domination, really, of the world. So I think that we just have to encourage people to keep it up. You know, don't give up, right? We need to be vocal. We need to be visible. And there are elections coming up.
1: I am really thankful to those people, both the Palestinians as well as the international observers in the West Bank, who have been sending us these videos so that we can see. And I don't know if you have any to show the viewers, because it is so important that people do see what's going on a daily basis.
0: Yes. Well, we have a video from a guy named Andre, who has been reporting from the West Bank about the settlers and their violence and the IDF, IOF complicity for a long time. And he's got, I think, over 600,000 followers. So let's
1: I watch him all the time. Yes. I am so grateful to him.
0: Let's take a look at his latest post.
11: Cleansing becomes genocide, because something happened in the West Bank today, and we might be witnessing this process right now, today, in the West Bank. This afternoon, Israeli settler terrorists launched an attack on the village of Tel in the West Bank. During the attack, Sheikh Farouk Ramadan, one of the residents of the village, managed to overpower one of the attackers. He grabbed his weapon and shot and killed two of the settler terrorists. In response, the Israeli army, who were standing by and watching the settlers attack the Palestinians, massacred four of the residents of the village, including Farouk himself. The Israeli government and media quickly jumped on this, framing the victims of the attack as terrorists. And the settlers and the army immediately launched a wave of pogroms across the West Bank. Another Palestinian man was killed near Qalqilya. Settlers set fires to cars and houses in Sarra, and the IDF raided a hospital in Nablus, kidnapping several Palestinians from there. But this is just the beginning. Israeli politicians, including the so-called left opposition, are setting up conditions for a massive wave of settler attacks and army raids across the West Bank, perhaps on a scale that we have never seen before. They fully intend on turning the West Bank into Gaza, and only international pressure can stop them. So now, more than ever, all eyes on the West Bank.
0: All eyes on the West Bank, indeed. You'd think that We witnessed a genocide in Gaza, and that's got to be the end, right? And now this?
1: Now we're watching it, and eyes are off Gaza, unfortunately, and we've got to find more ways to put the eyes back on Gaza. And what we didn't mention, Marcy, was this in the NDAA, the section that is to designed to intertwine the U.S. and the Israeli military. And I think we should focus on that for a minute, because even though the NDAA did pass with that section in it,
0: in the House.
1: Yeah. So there's still a chance to stop it in the Senate. And that's where I think we need a massive, massive campaign that's not just coming from people who are consider themselves progressives, because there is a lot of opposition among Republicans and independents to the idea that we would have this kind of a level of connection that has no end date, that it's an ongoing connection in the production, in the research, in the use of both the military hardware as well as in the AI, the intelligence, that this would be in that NDAA, and it would be then codified. And Congress would not have to, year after year, be looking at this relationship. And I don't know if we explained before, but perhaps we should again, that this is Netanyahu's idea, that he said, instead of fighting about the $3.3 billion that we just saw 104 members of Congress say no, let's look at the bigger pot, which is in the Pentagon budget itself, where there's hundreds of billions of dollars that go into research and development that can now be used by the Israelis.
0: Yes. Yeah, so to be clear, the House version of the NDAA that did pass included this section to establish a coordinator in the Pentagon who would ensure that the United States and Israel were co-developing weapons. They are now, but this is, you know, on steroids, okay? And sharing all sorts of intelligence, technology, quantum physics, on and on. Now, the Senate version is even more egregious because it makes it very difficult for a president, whoever that might be, to reverse this kind of fusing of the U.S. and Israeli militaries. So, yeah, all hands on deck. Make sure we've got to get to our senators, and, you know, we'll see. Maybe it will be taken out of the NDAA before that vote, but who knows? Medea, I want to go back to the Iran war conversation for a minute, because I think there's a lot of confusion out there. First, a question. First, a multiple. Now, this isn't multiple choice. This is a true or false question, and it's number three. Both the House and the Senate have passed an Iran war resolution to remove the United States from hostilities with Iran. True or false?
1: Well, actually, it's a little bit false, because they have passed many Iran war resolutions. Well, and in fact, in the Senate, it's quite remarkable that Senator Kaine has been bringing up war powers resolutions over and over and over again. But yes, there is one identical resolution that was passed in the House and in the Senate. And so that one would think would be law, wouldn't you?
0: You'd think, Marcy. But what I'm reading is that the White House says it's not binding and they can do what they want.
1: Well, that's right. And, you know, we know they don't care a bit about international law. They've proven that. But also they have this stupid, sneaky thing where when they had signed this memorandum of understanding, they said, OK, the clock ends there. That war is over. And then when they started fighting again, that's a new war. So we're only less than 2 weeks into the new war, and they've got 60 days.
0: How absurd is that? I want to uplift Senator Van Hollen from Maryland for a moment, who spoke about the Iran war resolution and the urgency of passage on the floor of the Senate. Let's listen.
12: 11 times on resolutions to end the war. And finally, last month, both chambers passed House Concurrent Resolution 86, directing the president to terminate hostilities against Iran. It was a historic vote. It marked the first time since the War Powers Resolution was enacted in 1973 that Congress successfully used this mechanism that was designed to halt the unauthorized use of force by a president, by any president. That resolution was not a suggestion. It is legally binding.
0: Well, I don't know who is going to make the final determination about that. It might be the American public and political pressure, because I don't see Trump paying much attention to that war resolution. Do you?
1: No, absolutely not. Obviously not. And I think we're going to keep seeing more of these resolutions passed in the Congress because they want it to be clear that they have said no to this war. But yeah, the president will keep doing what he wants to do, but he can't figure out what he wants to do, Marcy. So we never know from one day to the next what is going to be happening. And I wanted to bring up a very recent example of how the president doesn't know what the heck he wants to do. And that is this quote agreement that they had with Saudi Arabia. Have you followed that, Marcy?
0: Oh yeah, they're going to allow or sell, I don't know what the plan is, but it's okay for Saudi Arabia to develop nuclear fuel that could possibly be used to the enriched uranium for weapons someday, although that's supposedly not going to happen. Meanwhile, they're bombing Iran because Iran has agreed to a deal to stop enriching uranium. I don't get it.
1: Well, yeah, it's ridiculous on that front. But what I wanted to point out was the fact that obviously the Saudis and the U.S. had been negotiating this for quite a long time. Then they came out with a statement saying that they had signed an agreement, which would then have to go to the Senate for ratification, but that they had signed an agreement. And then the next day, Trump came out and he said, oh, but it has to be connected to the Saudis signing the Abraham Accord. It's with Israel. Sort of, we forgot to put that in the agreement. And all of a sudden, that whole agreement blew up. And that's because Netanyahu gave a call to Trump and said, hey, what are you doing signing that agreement with the Saudis without making them make friends with us? And so it's just another example of how Netanyahu, the incredible amount of influence he has over Trump. And we should be shaking in the fact that Netanyahu is coming to the United States this week. He's going to be here for Lindsey Graham's funeral. But who imagine the talks that he's going to have with Trump while he's here. And by the way, I don't know if you saw, Marcy, how this leaked call that Lindsey Graham had with Netanyahu about Lebanon, where Lindsey Graham said, hey, buddy, how you doing? I was thinking of telling Trump that we should join you in the bombing of Lebanon. And Netanyahu wasn't all that. He was more like, well, why don't you take care of Iran? But here it is, Lindsey Graham encouraging the U.S. to join with Netanyahu. And, you know, we're going to be out in the streets protesting Netanyahu when he's here. But just the fact that he's here again and that he won't be arrested like he should be arrested and that he'll have the ear of Donald Trump once again.
0: Yeah, apparently, Mamdani had to walk that back about arresting Netanyahu.

0: day, right, Marcy?
1: I hope so. You know, the Trump administration, of course, Marco Rubio, they want to do everything they can to destroy the International Criminal Court and to destroy international law. But we're fighting back, and the world is fighting back.

0: I'm Amar Sue Winograd. I am with Medea Benjamin, co-founder of Code Pink. You are listening to Empire on the Rocks, a segment of Code Pink Radio. Now, we are going to turn to this report. I think it was a 100-page report that the State Department issued. I think Marco Rubio probably, you know, was spending many a night laboring on this ridiculous report. Cuba, the capital of 21st century communism. What was your response, Medea?
1: It was such a wild report to read. I mean, it felt like we were going back in time to the 1950s. This is the most McCarthyite report that you could imagine, in which it's this vast conspiracy on the international level. Cuba, the tiny country, is in the center of it. And then you have China, Russia, Iran. And then you have all of these groups in the United States that are Black Lives Matter groups, union organizing, peace groups, all kinds of groups that are supposedly directed by Cuba as part of this international conspiracy. And it is so absurd. And this idea, like Black Lives Matter are directed by Cuba, is insane and acts as if there's no real oppression in the United States. Oh, it even linked ICE, opposition to ICE, as something that is directed by Cuba. So a document, Marcy, that's extremely dangerous on two levels, to try to paint domestic dissent as domestic terrorism linked to a foreign country that's a threat to the United States, and the other is military invasion at this point.
0: Yeah, pretext for military invasion. That was my thought. In reading this, I have to admit I didn't read the entire 100 pages, but I did read the section on the groups in the United States that Rubio is linking to this vast conspiracy, with the center of it being Cuba, a country, an island nation of, what, 10 million people that has survived 60-plus years under horrible sanctions imposed by the United States and now an oil embargo. It's this country? I mean, it's ridiculous. That's driving all of these movements in the United States and around the world for peace and justice. And I noted that some of these groups, it almost seemed like they were focused on people of color, right? Certainly Black people and Black organizations. For example, he accused the following organizations, like the Jericho Movement, Black Nationalists, Equality for Flatbush, that's what, near Brooklyn or in Brooklyn, Haitian Women for Haitian Refugees, and a group called Changing Frequencies. These are all Black-oriented social justice groups that are supposedly linked to this vast conspiracy. I think that that in some ways, yes, this is very dangerous, but in some ways I thought, in reading this, I thought, well, I'm so proud of these organizations and all the work that they've been doing all these years.
1: Yeah, in some ways it was actually interesting to read the history of some of these groups, of course, you know, from the point of view of the White House and whatever AI they used to generate this report. But I think it also is important to talk about what's not in there, which is not only the U.S. sanctions that have been so detrimental to Cuba, but why is it around the world? Not-

0: just in the U.S., have these links to Cuba. Why do they care about Cuba? And it's because of what Cuba has done in the beginning years, especially, to go from a country that was a major portion of the rich, didn't have access to health care, was an extremely unequal society run by mafiosos connected to the U.S., to a society that had a great infant mortality rate, took care of children, took care of the elderly, taught everybody to read and write, and not only that, was a major contributor to countries in Africa. You talk about the black organizations that are in that report. Well, many of the black groups around the world recognize what Cuba did to help liberate South Africa from apartheid, to help in the liberation of Namibia, to help stop South Africa from its invasion of Angola, and then to send doctors and teachers all over Africa. So there is tremendous love around the world for what Cuba has contributed. And I think that's one of the reasons that Marco Rubio and others hate Cuba so much.
1: Yeah, they hate Cuba because it has withstood U.S. pressure. It is a revolution. It was a revolution that has endured despite all this pressure. It's almost like they are in disbelief. And so they have laid the groundwork for something much more sinister. It hasn't worked in the past, and we have to make sure that it doesn't work this time either. So that's our perspective. Let's hear more about Marco Rubio's report from first Rania Kalek on Cuba derangement syndrome, and then Anna Kasparian with the Young Turks.
2: Nation that has been subjected for like what, 7 decades now to U.S. blockade is portrayed in this 100-page report as one of the gravest threats to American civilization. Now, what makes this Cuba derangement syndrome different is that it doesn't stop at going after Cuba. It names dozens of people and organizations. I'm talking American activists, popular streamers, journalists, union organizers, sitting elected officials as being agents of the Cuban government. Their crime is traveling to Cuba, delivering humanitarian aid to Cuba, and basically just having the wrong politics. This is what Red Scare hysteria looks like. I'd say it's even more also a fear of the American public. And the reason I say that is because what is the left advocating for in the U.S.? They want to tax the rich to give free health care and free education to everybody. They want to end wars so our resources can go to fixing our neighborhoods instead of destroying neighborhoods in Gaza and Iran and Cuba. This is a popular agenda, and people like Marco Rubio know that. Two birds with one stone with this ridiculous report. It's laying the foundation for a broader escalation against the U.S. left. And then the second part of this is laying a further groundwork for escalation and regime change in Cuba.
1: And then we have Anna Kasparian from the Young Turks.
3: States State Department, under the leadership of Secretary of State Marco Rubio, is ramping up for possible war against Cuba. And he is using one of the craziest excuses in order to make it happen. He's arguing that Cuba poses a national security threat to the United States. And the State Department has even released a report on this matter, basically attempting to draw a link between the government of Cuba and so-called left-wing extremism across the globe. Now, as we're all absorbing images of war crimes, crimes against humanity, just barbarism, barbaric behavior by Israel, you have the United States backing that barbarism while claiming that Cuba is spreading an extremist ideology that poses a threat to the United States. Okay, So let's talk a little bit about their report on the matter. This is a State Department report. For nearly seven decades, the Cuban regime has waged a sustained campaign of subversion against the United States. It is a campaign that has infiltrated the highest reaches of the U.S. government, recruited and cultivated generations of American activists, backed an unprecedented wave of left-wing terrorism on American soil, and carried out one of the most durable and damaging foreign intelligence penetrations in American history. So this 100-page report actually details the history of Cuban influence operations around the globe, most of which are literally decades old by now. As for what's happening now in 2026, well, the report fearmongers about Americans and organizations that are sympathetic to the Cuban government, kind of like the DSA, while simultaneously admitting that they aren't Cuban psyops. So there's no evidence that these groups like the DSA is like working with the Cuban government in some subversive way. And so I'm going to read you the part of the report that touches on this because it's hilarious. The DSA was not founded as a Cuban intelligence or influence front. It was born in 1982 as a fusion of socialist organizations and movements from both the old left and new left factions. Today, it maintains a fierce, almost religious commitment to the cause of the Cuban regime, not because the group is controlled by Cuban agents per se, but because that commitment is now simply the de facto policy orthodoxy of the American far left. Well, in a democratic system, you know, we choose our representatives based on a democratic process. Our Constitution protects our First Amendment. If there's no evidence of DSA working with a foreign government, what's the problem here? So these are people who just prefer to defend Cuba, even as the United States tries to crush the Cuban people with just terrible sanctions and an economic embargo? Okay.
1: It is absurd. And the report takes aim at these specific groups, among them Code Pink, DSA, the National Lawyers Guild, the People's Forum, organizations explicitly aligned with Cuba. And while Marco Rubio wants to attack them, I want to uplift these organizations and the great work that they're doing. And in fact, DSA is going to use what House Speaker Republican Mike Johnson said about the DSA, I think, to raise money. So listen to Mike Johnson on the DSA.
4: The DSA, the Democrat Socialists of America, this is their platform. Listen, this is actually quotes from their platform that they published, I think, about a day or two ago. You can find this on the internet. Okay, here's just a sample of what they're about. They put this on paper. They're saying the quiet things out loud. Abolish the Electoral College, replace the two-party system with a multi-party democracy. Expand the House of Representatives, implement proportional representation and ranked choice voting in all elections. Establish public ownership of the largest corporations and essential industries to ensure democratic control and accountability to the people. Abolish ICE and grant amnesty for all. End sanctions on Cuba, Venezuela, and Iran. Free Palestine, quote, for a free Palestine with Jerusalem as its capital. End all military and economic aid to Israel. Prosecute U.S. and Israeli leaders responsible for the genocide in Gaza. Abolish the carceral state. Quote, redirect police and prison funding to public services as steps towards abolishing the carceral forces of the capitalist state. Y'all, it goes on and on and on. Defund the Department of War. Replace the president and the Supreme Court with an executive and judiciary chosen and subordinate to Congress.
1: I love it. What do you think, Medea?
0: I don't know about the last one of the judiciary subordinate to Congress, given how awful Congress is. But wow, yeah, it sounds great. It's so funny that they're going to use that for fundraising. And it reminds me of Trump saying that, they call themselves democratic socialists, but they're communists. And anybody who objects to one of their horrific policies is communist.
1: Yeah, the way Mike Johnson reads that, he wants to make it sound sinister, but it sounds so uplifting and positive. And I understand why they would, why DSA would want to use that in a fundraising pitch. So why is Marco Rubio, why is Mike Johnson so freaked out about the Democratic Socialists of America? Could it be that they are winning elections? Yeah. And they are challenging some entrenched incumbents, Democrats, and they're winning.
0: So wait a minute, Marcy. That's what? Also why the establishment of the Democrats are so freaked out about the DSA as well. So it's not just the Mike Johnsons, the Republicans. It's also the entrenched political people who want to keep this system going and are really horrified at the idea that there are going to be some more Democratic socialists in the Congress.
1: Yes. And we have two victories we can highlight for the Democratic Socialists of America, two candidates that they backed who won their primaries or won their elections. So first, we're going to hear from the candidate in Denver, Milad Quiros, and then the one in New York City, Claire Valdez. Let's listen.
5: Quiros will be speaking momentarily at her victory party tonight in Denver. The 29-year-old corporate attorney turned barista has defeated Democratic Congresswoman Diana DeGette, ending one of the longer careers in Democratic political history. DeGette held that seat for 15 terms and rarely had a challenger. This year, Milad Quiros pulled off what was long thought to be impossible, and she has changed Denver's Democratic Party structure and Colorado politics in doing so. Let's listen in.
6: Tonight, this victory belongs to every single one of you. Denver voters of all ages, of all races, of all religions sent a clear message. We will not wait! We will not wait to take the fight to Donald Trump and the oligarchy. We will not wait! We will not wait to abolish ICE and pass Medicare for all! We will not wait to put an end to the politics of the past, to get big money out of our politics, and to reject corporate PACs and AIPAC.
1: Yes, Milad Quiros, reject AIPAC, absolutely. And now Claire Valdez, she ran in New York's 7th congressional district in the 2026 election. Let's listen.
7: Me that when we organize together, we can take on bad bosses, we can win good wages, we can win dignified working conditions. My goal in running for office was always, how do we get as many people as possible into unions? How do we pass the PRO Act? How do we stand on the side of working people so that they have the power to fight for themselves and their coworkers and their neighbors? And that's the movement that I come out of. What I wish is for working class people to have the dignity, the wages, the protections that they deserve. And if the Democratic Party is willing to stand for Medicare for all, is willing to fight for abolishing ICE and bringing them, you know, the billions, trillions of dollars we spend on forever wars back into our communities, then that's the Democratic Party I want to be part of. That's what we're fighting for in these races. And I think we saw over the last, you know, several weeks, months, as progressives around the country are winning, and last night, that this is what the working class and the Democratic electorate is also hungry for.
1: Hungry is right. Yeah. It's inspiring to hear these women after their victory. So stay tuned for more. Now, this report, as I mentioned earlier, also attacks the National Lawyers Guild. I'm a proud member. I have been for a long time. And I appreciate all the work that the National Lawyers Guild does with their legal observers. You've probably seen them with green vests, green caps, informing people of their rights, documenting abuses, ICE abuses, police abuses. So they are one of the organizations that's also mentioned, as well as the People's Forum. What can you tell us about the People's Forum, Adia?
0: The People's Forum is a venue in New York City that has become a hub of organizing around all kinds of great progressive issues, which is why the U.S. government sees it as so subversive and really has attacked it. You go basically any night to the People's Forum, and you will see hundreds of people there organizing. And it's a place where people go to learn. There are classes. There are lectures. There are all kinds of programs, but it really is a great group. It also does its own organizing. And when we worked with the Nuestra America trip that went to Cuba in March, the People's Forum had organized one part of that, and their part was to raise a lot of money, and they raised many hundreds of thousands of dollars to get solar panels. And they organized to get the solar panels through Mexico, to get a ship that would take them to Cuba, and to use those solar panels for the children's hospitals so that when the lights go out, the incubators would keep working. So that is just some of the great work that the People's Forum has been doing.
1: Yes. And in addition to attacking groups like the People's Forum, the National Lawyers Guild, Democratic Socialists of America, Code Pink, this report from Marco Rubio on 21st century communism emanating from Cuba also lists some people, and I would like to uplift those people as well, one of them being the leader of the People's Forum, Manolo de los Santos. Here he is.
8: A U.S.-engineered crisis. All of the politics of the region are actually being determined by Rubio's anti-Cuba agenda. One of the reasons why the U.S. attacked Venezuela, kidnapped their president, was precisely to harm Cuba. When we look at U.S. interventions in elections in Peru, in Honduras, in Colombia, it is precisely to create a situation of no political support for Cuba in the region. When we look at tariffs against Brazil, literally the U.S. is trying to intervene in Brazil and to create an environment where Lula loses the presidency. We're seeing in Latin America and the Caribbean probably the boldest and the most aggressive stage of U.S.-Latin America relations, because the U.S. is basically done with any proprieties that it kind of held in politics for the last 20, 30 years, and just going full out intervention mode. They're trying to change the map of politics in the region precisely to undermine the Cuban Revolution, but also to prevent any form of independence in the region. That is the ultimate goal.
1: Well, good luck with that, because the power of the people is very powerful, right? When we are organized. So Medea, any final words before we wrap up this program?
0: Well, the power of the people is powerful, but so is the power of those in government. And we have to really unite in our different issues that we work on, and as well unite internationally. There was a recent gathering at the UN to say, to condemn the U.S. policy towards Cuba. And the U.S. is putting pressure in so many ways on different countries to vote with the United States, to not trade with Cuba, to isolate Cuba, to go along with its horrible policy. And the U.S., as Manolo said, has been interfering in elections all over Latin America. So it is a time where the flailing U.S. empire is trying so hard to keep its hegemony. And that just means that we inside the United States and outside the United States have to get better, be more effective, be more coordinated as we try to stop the U.S. from crushing Cuba and other attempts internally and around the world to build a better society.
1: Amen. Thank you for joining us on Empire on the Rocks on Code Pink Radio. Check out our campaigns and take a poll. What should we fund instead of war? The Trump administration has proposed the largest increase to war spending in modern history. If Congress falls in line, the Pentagon budget will be $1.5 trillion. Tell us how you'd rather spend that money. You can find us at www.codepink.org.

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1: Yes, revolutionary machismo. The oxymoron of the century.
2: Denise Oliver Velez, the first woman on the steering committee of the Young Lords Party, speaking at the Women of the Young Lords reunion panel in 2015. Denise sadly left us a few weeks ago, and even more recently we lost activist historian Johanna Fernandez, who chaired that panel. On Thursday, August 6th at 11 a.m., Joy Resistance will present excerpts from that historic panel, and you will be able to hear the voices of the great women of the Young Lords Party as they looked back on the events of the 1970s and spoke candidly about the revolution within the revolution, as they called it, the one in which they redefined the place of women in the Young Lords Party. So please tune in to this very special.

0: And good morning. This is the Joy of Resistance, Multicultural Feminist Radio at WBAI. My name is Fran Locke, and every week we bring you news and in-depth understanding of the ongoing worldwide struggle of women for full equality, liberation, human rights that is going on in virtually every country and culture on the planet. In today's show, we're going to present a rare recording of a reunion that took place between women activists of the 1970s, specifically the women of the Young Lords Party, who got together in 2015 during a week of celebration of the Young Lords that was going on throughout the city. And at the Bronx Museum, they aired, you might say, their dirty laundry. They told the truth about the struggle within the Young Lords Party for full equality for women, a struggle that was going on in many other organizations on the left, certainly the anti-war movement, Students for Democratic Society, SNCC, the Black Panthers, you name it, because the women's liberation movement had just taken off or was in the beginning throes of taking off, and it was spreading like wildfire across many institutions and really shaking them up. So these women got together and really spilled the beans and told their stories of what it was like to be a young lord woman in the 1970s and participate in what came to be known as the revolution within the revolution for the place of women. Now, I was inspired to play this piece because of the very sad passing of Denise Oliver Velez, who was the first woman to be elected to the Young Lords Steering Committee, and who was one of the great fighters for women's rights within the organization, as well as being a fighter, of course, for the entire organization. And you'll hear about all of that within this recording, which I don't think many other people have. It's very rare. I know the museum did not record this program, unfortunately. So this may be one of your only chances to hear it. It will not be the full recording, which I'll tell you how to get during the break, but it will be important excerpts. You will also hear in the recording the voice of another great woman activist historian who has just passed, and that is our own Johanna Fernandez, not only a WBAI broadcaster, but the author of one of the most important books on the Young Lords, entitled The Young Lords, A Radical History. She organized the panel that you are about to hear. She chaired it, and she began with an introduction to the Young Lords as a historical phenomenon and its place in history. She then goes on to introduce the various participants. You will hear Denise Oliver Velez, about 20 minutes in, give one of the most hysterically funny, pointed, biting, no punches pulled descriptions of what it was like to have to fight for your rights in the Young Lords Party in the 1970s and the very wonderful resolution of that struggle. You'll hear all about it from Denise Oliver Velez, whom we miss greatly, and who was on this show many times, by the way. And you hear also from Minerva Solia, who is another woman active in the party who passed recently. She tells her personal story. So there's a lot in this piece. And we, of course, dedicate it specifically to the memories of Johanna Fernandez and Denise Oliver Velez. So listen and learn and enjoy.
1: This has been a long time in coming. I'd like to welcome you all to the Bronx Museum of the Arts. Bienvenidos al Museo de Arte del Bronx. You already know who I am. Once again, my name is Johanna Fernandez. I think it's important to reiterate that along with my colleague, Yasmin Ramirez, I am co-curator of the exhibit Presente, The Young Lords in New York, which seems to be taking New York by storm in three venues, here at the Bronx Museum, at El Museo del Barrio, and the forthcoming exhibit at Loisaida Center in the Lower East Side that opens on July 30th. Okay, so the Young Lords emerged like a lightning bolt in 1969 at the tail end of one of the most thunderous decades in American history. The organization first emerged in Chicago and later in New York and was led by working class Puerto Rican youth who had been radicalized by the civil rights and black power movements and by the Vietnam War. They were the children of the Puerto Rican migration of the post-World War II period, who grew up in poor communities here in the Bronx, in the Lower East Side, and El Barrio, but also in Chicago. The politics and organizational structure of the Young Lords was inspired by the Black Panther Party. 30% of the group's membership, of the Young Lords membership that is, was African American and other Latino. In many ways, they were ahead of their time. Their membership represented the new 21st century American city. The first article of their 13-point program and platform read, quote, "We want self-determination for Puerto Ricans, liberation on the island and inside of the United States." They were Puerto Rican revolutionary nationalists. Their final point, point number 13 of their 13-point program and platform read, "We want a socialist society." They were revolutionaries. In New York, the Young Lords initiated, as you know, a chain of urban guerrilla protests and occupations of an East Harlem church and of Lincoln Hospital right here in the Bronx. Those occupations and protests riveted the media and pressured Mayor John Lindsay's administration to grant significant social reforms. Their free breakfast programs for school-aged children helped to institutionalize what is now the federal school breakfast program for children across the nation. And we have to thank the Black Panther Party for initiating that project. In 1974, the American Journal of Public Health credited the Young Lords' activism, and they said that the Young Lords were instrumental to New York's anti-lead poisoning legislation passed a few years later. At Lincoln Hospital, the Young Lords' occupation led to the creation of one of the principal acupuncture drug treatment centers in the Western world, again, ahead of their time. Today, we talk about wellness, but the Young Lords really implemented wellness to cure the people. And they have to be lauded for that. The history of the Young Lords is important because it stretches our understanding of the civil rights and black power era. Their activism reflects the range of social and economic problems with which these movements were concerned, and they reflect also the ethnic and racial diversity of participants in these movements. And only in recognizing that the civil rights movement was a profoundly diverse movement ethnically that brought together Chicanos and Native Americans and Latinos and Puerto Ricans and African Americans, will we really be able to grasp the importance of that movement for the transformation of American society. Full of passion and barely adults, the Young Lords fought for the highest aspirations for social justice of their generation. They believed that the revolutionary process requires a birth of the individual in society, what the Argentine revolutionary Ernesto Che Guevara called the new man and the new woman. As Young Lord Pablo Guzman explained in 1971, quote, "Revolution means change from the top to the bottom, and that includes the way we deal with each other as human beings," unquote. This philosophy spoke most to the women of the Young Lords, who were vital to the lifeblood and day-to-day work of the organization since its founding, and who committed themselves to the revolution within the revolution. Tonight, we will hear and celebrate their stories. Denise Oliver was the first woman elected to the formal leadership body of the Young Lords. If you could just raise your hand, Denise. Thank you. She was the first woman elected to the Central Committee. She is African American. She is a visiting professor of anthropology at the State University of New York at New Paltz. Minerva Soya. Was the first woman in the Young Lords Defense Committee. She is former vice president of Local 1199, and so don't mess with her. And the current area director and political community organizer within the Nurses Union, NYSNA. Excited to begin this program. I'm going to start with Denise. And I'd like Denise to give us a sense of the national political environment in which the issue of women's oppression became central to the work of the Young Lords.
2: Thank you, Johanna, and thank you to the museum and to all of you for coming out to be here tonight. This is very overwhelming. Yo soy Denise Oliver. Yo tengo ni un chipitín de sangre boricua. Soy negra americana. Anyway, I said, I'm Denise, and I don't have that one, pero tengo Puerto Rico en mi corazón. I said, for those of you who don't speak Spanish, I don't have one drop of Puerto Rican blood. I'm a Black American. I did not change my name from Oliver, you know, to Oliver. Okay? And, but no, because people have tried to tell me that. Johanna's asked me to put things into the context of the time. And in order to do that, I need to get a sense of how many of you were even born during the time that I'm talking about. So could those of you who were alive before 1960 raise your hands? Okay. Some other elderly people in here. Now I'm going to be 68 on when? August 1st. Okay. So for those of you who were born between 1960 and 1980. Okay. Those of you born after 1980. All power to the young people, you know? But I ask that for a reason, because I want you to think about the fact that in the late 1960s, we were very, very young. The average age of a young lord was 17 years old. And the times that we lived in, as women, there was no massive, you hear about the second wave feminism, you know, there was no white women's movement really happening at that time. That came along a little bit later. We didn't have Twitter, we didn't have the internet, we didn't have blogs, we didn't have any Instagrams or cell phones, you know. We lived in a political climate that was tagging on to the ends of the civil rights movement here in the United States. But that civil rights movement, I know all of you get told about, I had a dream and the March on Washington and Martin Luther King's speech, right? Okay, do you realize that they were not gonna have any women speak there at all? And finally, a group of women, including Dorothy Haight and others, started pushing back and protesting, and they said, wait a minute, you're not going to have any women. Well, we'll do something for the Negro women on Sunday, okay? But not on the main stage. And they pushed again and pushed again, and they finally got a sister named Daisy Bates to say 142 words. Okay? That's it. So we lived in a world that was bounded by women not being pushed to the forefront, women doing the work in those organizations, because certainly there were activists like Rosa Parks and Fannie Lou Hamer and whatever who influenced us, but we didn't see that. There were women being sterilized in Puerto Rico at that time, but there was not a movement to protest it. And here we were, young people. There were not Black and Puerto Rican studies programs. There was not a women's studies program. There was no bell hooks. There was no Black feminist theory. There was none of that stuff. And we were young, and we were women, and we had to kind of make it up as we went along. And so that's when, for me, the importance of looking back and putting it into context for you to understand where we were then and how that relates to where we are now.
1: Thank you.
3: That was pretty close to 4 minutes. Thank you. We're going to hear next from Minerva. Minerva, why did you join the Young Lords, and what did it mean for you as a young woman to join an organization with revolutionary politics?
4: Primero, buenas noches, mi gente. So I joined the Lords in 1970, and I was 18 years old. And the reason that I joined, because I was really lost during that time. I didn't have a purpose in my life. I had no pathway, where I was going, what I was doing. And I found out that during that time in my community, there was a lot of the people talking about the Young Lords Party. So me and my friend, Flaca was in the Young Lords. We looked at each other and we just said, you know, what are we doing, right? Let's go check out this guy named Felipe Luciano, who was going to Brooklyn College to do a presentation on the party. So what it meant for me as a young woman to join an organization like the Young Lords. First, I remember me and Flaca, we went to a barrio. And when we got to a barrio, they said, where do you all live? And we said, we live in Chelsea. Hey, guess what? We're opening up we just opened a branch in the Lower East Side. So we're recommending that, you know, you go and join in the Lower East Side. I say, okay. We were really determined. We got on the train, went to the Lower East Side, and we joined the party. And I became one of the few women in the defense ministry. And it was a challenge for me. And I think it was more of a challenge for my brothers. And they couldn't accept the fact that a woman can physically defend someone in the Central Committee and or do security. So there was times when there was different events and the leadership, the brothers in leadership would say, well, you know, they would look at me and, well, I don't think I want, you know, they used to call me Minnie. I don't think we'll take, you know, Ray, right? However, I did security for a number of folks, and I remember on 125th Street at the headquarters of the Black Panther Party, I did security with the men of the Black Panther Party, and I was doing security for Rafael Vieira, and they also looked at, like, who are you bringing here, you know, to do security for the Black Panther Party. And it was such a challenge, but I did security. The Lower East Side, though, just thinking back about the Lower East Side, it was flooded at that time with police brutality. And we took the streets. to bring awareness and take the risk of serving the people. So we were in high school, we dropped out. It was sort of like going to school though, when we were in the party. I sold our newspaper, The Palante, in Orchard Beach, connected with the people, listening to them and their concerns. And I got my political education about Puerto Rico. I didn't know about Lolita Lebron. I didn't know about Betance, Abisu Campos. And I didn't know about our Afro Taino roots. And that's how my firstborn, by the way, got her name Taina. She might have been named Mary. yeah, because we didn't know who we were, where we were going, what we were doing, what we were about, right? And she actually was the first baby in the Young Lords Party, I have to say that. But, and actually she was supposed to be a Taino, but I figured, you know, I'll change the O to A, Taina era. So I was thinking that the other thing was that in the Young Lords Party, the challenges that we faced as women, we learned about what it meant to be a young woman, how you value yourself, how to deal with passivity. I think that was the biggest one. How I was a thinking person and not a sex object. So because I was in the defense ministry, I was able to travel to all the different branches. So I saw for myself with my eyes the stories that I've experienced in my neighborhood as a young Puerto Rican woman that was the same story in Connecticut, in Newark, in Philly, in a Bronx, in Longwood Avenue, in a barrio, La 116, in a Caño, in Puerto Rico, in Aguadilla, and I was doing security for everybody. That's why I was going all around. But I experienced the poverty, the police brutality, the inequality, the injustices in our community. We were also very young, like Denise said, you know, the average was 17, but we had a young woman by the name of Emma. I think she was 14, 13. We had people as young as 15. And what I learned about that, we took care of each other, we protected each other, we worked as a collective, and at that young age, I learned about the collective and its relationship to the individual. Mm. When we marched in the streets, we were no joke. We marched, we had that discipline that we learned in the party. We marched in formation. I learned the discipline of working in concert with my sisters and brothers, achieving a sense of the strength as a human being. So what it meant for me as a young woman to be in the Young Lords is that this experience gave me a drive and really helped shape my mission in life. I was lost. I'm here today with you because of the Young Lords Party, and I was rescued, you all, from the streets. I was rescued from the drugs, from prostitution, from alcoholism. So, si se puede, y siempre pa'lante.
3: Denise, can you talk to us about revolutionary machismo and how that posed a contradiction in the organization?
2: Yes, revolutionary machismo, the oxymoron of the century. y'all are aware already that the Young Lords had a 13-point program and platform, which we adapted with certain changes from the Black Panther Party 10-point program and platform. Now, when the program and platform was written, it was written by brothers. okay? And so, being good revolutionaries, they decided that it'd be a very good idea to include our sisters. And we will put a point in the program for our sisters. That was really nice of them, you know? And they made it point 10, you know, down toward the bottom. We were sort of a squeezed-in afterthought. And let me read you this, all right? Point, and we had to memorize this stuff, because you had to stand there and recite the program and the platform, you know, and all power to the people, all that stuff, you know, pa'lante, whatever. So, point 10. And we want equality for women. Machismo must be revolutionary, not oppressive. Y'all know we did not write this, okay? All right. No, this was very serious stuff. And we had to study it in study hall and recite it. Under capitalism, our women, you know, not our, we belong to them, you know, have been oppressed by both society and our men. The doctrine of machismo has been used by our men to take out their frustration against their wives, sisters, mothers, and children. Our men must support their women in their fight for economic and social equality. I don't even understand the grammar in that, okay? And must recognize that our women are equals in every way within the revolutionary ranks, forward sisters in the struggle. Come on, put your fists up. Okay. All right. So, you know, we used to attend PE class, that was called political education class, where we would discuss these complex political thoughts, and then we would get up very early in the morning. I'm talking about the sisters had to do. We had to get up very early in the morning, go to the free breakfast program, pick up these kids, feed these kids, take these kids back. Then we come back, and if you were a cadre, you went out and you sold newspapers, and maybe you had to sell 100 newspapers and whatever, because that's how we supported the organization. Then you came back, and then maybe you put in some time collecting pee. You went around and collected all the little children in East Harlem's piss, because we were testing them for lead poisoning. And then maybe you went back and you did a, if you were part of IRIS's education cadre, you went and you did community PE and you were teaching people in the community. And then you came back and you had to go to study hall. If you had done something bad, you were punished. You went to study hall and you had to read Lenin and write it out 40 times, you know? And then by that time it was about 2 or 3 o'clock in the morning and you fell out, and then you got up the next morning and you started work all over again. And, you know, and then you had to deal with, if you were a woman, you had to deal with brothers. Okay? And I'm not going to tell you stories. Okay? So, people's perception of the Young Lords, which was designed on the sort of theme that was picked up from the Panther Party, and how many of y'all ever seen the picture of Huey in the chair with the spear and the, you know?
5: Yeah.
2: Okay. And Panthers, you know, black berets, black leather jackets, and they're dudes. So our theme was developed the same way, only it was purple berets and combat boots and army jackets, you know, the Che Guevara style. And again, these very male, and if you were a woman, you had to get the combat boots and the jacket and stomp around too. And because we were into machismo. And so these themes, except you're doing all this work, you're second-class citizens in the organization. I happen to be lucky because they didn't know what to do with me. And Marlene Cintron, are you here? Marlene is from the original Sociedad de Aviso Campos. She was then at Old Westbury College, where the Lords came together. And there were women from the very beginning. Except we didn't want to get into that raggedy car and drive to Chicago. We had sense. We stayed on campus. But we get left out of the picture. So during this period of time, we're dealing with the contradictions of dealing with men in the community, men in the cadres, and we're trying to be good revolutionaries, except something's not clicking. It's this equality for women, and how can machismo that allows men to beat their women, machismo that allows men to rape women in the community, machismo that allows women to be second class, that's not revolutionary, like what Augie was talking about. So we were also, at the time, influenced by our political surroundings. So you had a black nationalist movement and a black arts movement, which were about having my beautiful black sister, Amazon Queen, on a pedestal over here and have lots of babies. And while we go out and we are the guerrilla African fighters. So the Lord's Central Committee, and I don't know why they took me. I think it was because I was the officer of the day. I was a non-commissioned officer, like a sergeant. I could give out discipline. I could tell brothers, hit the floor and give me 200 push-ups. They didn't like that, but anyway, I did it. So we go out to visit into this black nationalist place, and it's all brothers and me in my combat boots and my jacket, and this African brother comes out and, you know, does the handshake and whatever. And he shakes everybody's hands and he goes down the line. And then he gets to me and he realizes I'm a woman and he snatches his hand back. And we're standing there. And then these sisters come in African garb on their knees. On their knees. They crawl into the room where they have baskets of fruit. And they're doing this fruit dance. Crawling. And then they back out of the room. And I'm standing there going, I don't believe this. This is who we are going to make an alliance with? So I walked out. And I caught hell. Because I'm embarrassing the Central Committee by my behavior, and so they gave me discipline. I ain't gonna talk about that. I went back to the apartment. We lived in collective apartments, and I lived there with several sisters, and we were having meetings. We had just started having these meetings of women to come together, and I said, y'all ain't gonna believe this. We gonna have to have fruit baskets and crawl on the floor. And am I lying?
5: No.
2: They flipped. What? No, you have to understand, this is political ideology. We have to discuss the contradictions between the nationalist movement and the revolutionary nationalist movement.

from women, we were going to demand, not ask, but demand that the platform be changed, that the program be changed, and that we march together with our brothers as equals. We were going to demand that they struggle against their machismo and not turn it into some bullshit about it being revolutionary. So, okay. This is the caucus. So, I mean, out of the Women's Caucus, we called ourselves the Women's Caucus and we had meetings, and at one point in time, we were told that we couldn't even have any meetings. They tried to shut us down. And we defied them. We said, we're going to meet. We met on Sundays because that was the only time we had from our You Are a Young Lord 25 hours a day. That was what we said, 25, not 24. And we busted our asses working. And we had that little space on Sunday that we would get together and meet. So they told us we couldn't meet. And they took us in the defense ministry, who were martial artists. And they took us in where we used to do training in martial arts. And they told us, okay, down on the floor, give us 100 push-ups. Down on the floor, give us another 100 push-ups. Down on the floor, give us another 100 push-ups. And we did it. Then they stood us up and they threw punches to here. I got hardcore belly from then still, muscles. They punched us and we looked at them and we didn't flinch. And we kept on meeting. Finally, we worked with some of our younger brothers who understood, and they looked up to us because we were like the older sisters they had or their moms or whatever. And it was men and women who decided to demote the Central Committee. It was men and women together who decided to enforce our demands. And so this was the change we made because of the Women's Caucus. And out of that Women's Caucus, we generated a Gay and Lesbian Caucus. Out of that Women's Caucus, we generated a Men's Caucus. So the final thing I want to read to you is the change, because it's very important. No more machismo revolutionary crap. And it was moved up to point number 5 from 10. We want equality for women. Down with machismo and male chauvinism. Under capitalism, women have been oppressed by both society and our men. The doctrine of machismo has been used by men to take out their frustration on their wives, their sisters, their mothers, and their children. Men must fight alongside of sisters in the struggle for economic and social equality, and must recognize that sisters make up over half of the revolutionary army. Sisters and brothers are equals fighting for our people. Forward, sisters in the struggle.

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1: Okay, so I hope that woke you up. Denise Oliver Velez talking about the truth without pulling any punches, about the struggle of women within the Young Lords Party, while at the same time doing it with a love of the overall objectives of the party. And the party changed the lives of all these women. 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And we are the Joy of Resistance Multicultural Feminist Radio at WBAI. And if you think that what you have been hearing is worth hearing, worth having a history restored and perhaps put in a context where you can discover it for the first time, then you have come to the right place. You've come to WBAI, which continues to educate all of us on our radical history, which continues to announce the unfolding of current events that are part

0: of that history, that ongoing history, which connects the past and the present and tries to give us a sense of what visionary goals we might have for the future. This goes on constantly on WBAI. It is the essence of what the Trump administration really hates, which is the truth about the United States and its history. And that is why they have recently come down on the People's Forum, which they have subpoenaed to appear in Congress. The vultures seem to be circling, but we are still alive and kicking, and we're not going anywhere. And so I am asking you to participate in our summer fund drive, which is happening right now. We cannot stay on the air unless we can pay that transmitter bill. And it's a hefty bill, and it needs your help to be paid. We need your help to be paid. You need your help to keep us on the air. So please, while you're listening to a little further piece I'm going to play from that extraordinary panel of the Young Lords Women's Reunion, while you're listening to that, please consider making a contribution to WBAI. You can do it in any amount by calling 833-922-4692, 833-922-4692. If no one answers, leave your phone number. You will be called back. You can become a sustaining member. Oh, that is the very best thing you can do. It puts a secure financial floor under us. You can go to buddy.wbai.org, buddy.wbai.org to do that. Or you can mail us a check at WBAI, Attention General Manager, 388 Atlantic Avenue, Brooklyn, New York, 11217. That's WBAI, 388 Atlantic Avenue, Brooklyn, New York, 11217. All donations are gratefully accepted, and you become part of not only keeping BAI on the air, but an important resistance to what is happening in our society right now. BAI is that significant. All right, with no further ado, I'm going to go to a clip from Iris Morales, who made an important film about the Young Lords, and she's going to talk about the women's union that came out of the Young Lords. So hang in there.
1: Iris Morales was a member of the Young Lords. Iris Morales was a member of the Young Lords from 1969 to 1975, during which time she was Deputy Minister of Education and a leader of the Women's Union. She is currently working on a book about the women in the Young Lords. She is also the director of the fabulous film, the first film, contemporary film on the Young Lords, Pa'lante, Siempre Pa'lante.
2: I was in charge of political education, so we used to try and pull little pamphlets together just to find anything on women. So we had some things like the politics of housework, things like that that we found, which were revolutionary because by the time we start to organize the women's union was everything that we had learned we were taking out. And we were going to organize women in order to increase the participation of women of color within the social justice movement. That was our aim. So we went out to the community, we started organizing, and that means door to door. That means meeting in the basements of churches, of housing projects, and we attracted lots of women because young women liked the idea of equality. Young women said, you know, that's cool. I really like that. And we said, join us. We said, women have played a role in every movement since the beginning of time. Women have changed society since the beginning of time. But women have not always gotten the credit, or women have been excluded or marginalized, or after the success is reached, then women are put to the background. The same thing with the race issue, because the issue of gender equality and race are interconnected. You can't have a society, you can't have revolution, You can't have change if you have racism and if you have sexism. Imagine it. You can't. So we said, okay, we're going to organize a women's union. Who came? Young women, primarily in their 20s, housewives, mothers with young children, students, high school students, college students. And because this was an external organization, we started to work with other activists in the movement, with the Puerto Rican Socialist Party, with El Comité, with Resistencia Puertorriqueña, Justicia Latina, with a lot of the Puerto Rican organizations. And we said, you know, this is a big problem in the ranks. This machismo is big. So now we have to deal with it, because what the other sisters have said, the first thing that we knew is capitalism is the root cause. Capitalism is the root cause. We're here dealing with Band-Aids. Capitalism is the root cause. We were looking at what is the root cause. So we have to change the system from the bottom to the top. Secondarily, our brothers are infected with sexism. Our brothers are infected with sexism. We have to educate them. We have to work with them because they are our allies. We were never, never anti-men, never. That's right. But as Gloria said, they have to transform. And I point this out because I think this framework for analysis that we developed in the Women's Union applies not only to sexism and the contradiction of gender equality, but it also applies to an analysis about race. And I want to share the 12-point program, because I was looking at the 12-point program again. You know, I've been studying a lot of stuff about the Young Lords, and as Gloria said, the 12-point program, I think, has a lot of relevance. So rather than tell you about it, I want to read some of the points. It was 12 points. I won't read all 12. But but what I would like to do is a call and response. Okay? So I'm going to read the point, and if it had relevance today, I want you to put up your hand. If it has relevance today or to you, put up your hand and hoop and holler some kind of way. Okay? So just make some noise, right? This is the Women's Union Program, 12 points, okay? Developed by these young women, primarily from El Barrio. Multiracial, right? Multi-ethnic, right? So I'm going to read you the point. And as I said, put up your hand and hoop and holler. We want equality for women. Down with machismo and sexism. Number four, we want full employment and equal pay for all women with... Wait, I'm not finished. For all women with daycare facilities provided by the work institution. All right, you needed to wait because that was just half of the demand. Daycare. Six, we want an end to the particular oppression of prostitutes and drug addicted sisters. Seven, we want the withdrawal of the American military force. Wait. Hey, you're going for only half the demand. You think we only want 50%? We want everything. We want the withdrawal of the American military force from our communities and an end to the sexual abuse of women. Number 8, we want freedom for all political prisoners. Wait, hey, wait, I keep telling you. You're going for half the man. We want it all, I said. We want freedom for all political prisoners and prisoners of war, and an end to the sexual brutalization and torture enforced on sisters by prison officials. We want a true education of our story as women. We believe in the right to defend ourselves against rapes, beatings, muggings, and general abuse. So now tell me, is that a program we can live with for today? That was part of the revolution within the revolution that we were talking about. And a number of the sisters talked about our international perspective. That phrase came from the Cuban Revolution. Fidel Castro gave a speech in 1966 where he talked about the role of the Cuban woman in advancing the revolutionary society. And so he said how the role of women was integral, that you cannot advance a society without advancing women. You cannot. I'm going to close. I want to say one last thing. All that we did, it continues. Because, as Gloria mentioned, this is part of a continuum, and our struggle continues. And I never lost faith, because I believe in the power of the people. Woo! Power of the people.

0: You're tuned to WBAI, the station that tells our story and tells it like it is. 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

0: Welcome to Frontline Voices, your midday news briefing from WBAI Pacifica Radio. I'm Bob Henley, WBAI's general manager and City Hall reporter. It's a little afternoon. It's 87 degrees in New York City, but it feels like 95 degrees with moderate air quality. That means people with pre-existing coronary or respiratory issues, as well as essential workers in non-air-conditioned work environments, should take special care. You know the drill, hydrate and be aware of the temperature as it's changing around you. Today, we're going to play the last 10 minutes of Mayor Mamdani's Blue Room press conference, which covered a wide range of topics, including the victory of Dr. Abdul El-Sayed's victory in the Michigan Democratic Party's U.S. Senate primary. I also share my reporter-at-large notebook from a visit I had yesterday with the really high-energy members of the Hotel and Gaming Trades Council on an unfair labor picket line in front of Fairfield in New York, Manhattan, and Four Points in Times Square. Great street energy from passerbys and even tourists. Of course, Scabby the inflatable rat was on hand. We'll get to all of that, but first, let's check in with the Pacifica Global News Desk.
1: From across the nation and around the world, for Pacifica Headlines, I'm Jesse Lent.
2: We were all set for the biggest attack since World War II, and they called me. And they said, please don't do it. Let's talk. And then they said, we never said that. You know what? The fake news knows they did say that. But we are talking. Let's see what happens. But they respect us.
1: President Donald Trump once again appears to threaten nuclear annihilation for Iran at a rally in Las Vegas. Footage courtesy of the AP. World War II is the only known conflict where nuclear weapons were used in combat. Iranian leaders also issued their own threats, warning Gulf states that any new U.S. attack on their territory will trigger retaliation against critical energy infrastructure across the region, five unnamed sources told Reuters, as Tehran seeks to raise the stakes for the Trump administration by threatening the U.S.'s closest allies in the region. Iran's foreign ministry spokesperson Esmael Baghaei says an agreement with neighboring Oman on managing the Strait of Hormuz is in the, quote, final stage of drafting. Speaking yesterday, Baghaei said a joint statement will be issued, quote, if certain parties do not obstruct this process, in an apparent reference to the U.S., according to the AP. Two Israeli soldiers were killed and another four were seriously wounded in an explosion in southern Lebanon, the Israeli military said today. The deaths are Israel's first casualties since a precarious U.S.-brokered truce was implemented in June between Israel and the Iran-backed Lebanese militant group Hezbollah. The Israeli army launched strikes yesterday in southern Lebanon in what it described as a response to Hezbollah's violation of the ceasefire and issued a call for residents of another village to flee, the first of that type of warning that Israel has issued in Lebanon in weeks. The Lebanese Health Ministry reports that eight people were injured in an Israeli attack on Burj Shemali after the Israeli army carried out air raids on the southern Lebanese town. Israeli drones have been observed today flying at low altitude above villages in southern Lebanon, according to Al Jazeera. According to a new report from the UN humanitarian agency OCHA, over 821,000 people had begun to return to their areas of origin as of July 30th. The report added that more than 360,000 Lebanese citizens, mostly from the south, remain displaced, with 26,000 currently staying in government shelters. The escalation comes as Lebanese and Israeli negotiators meet in Rome to discuss implementation of a June peace deal under which Israeli forces are to withdraw from areas they occupy in southern Lebanon in exchange for Hezbollah's disarmament. Despite spending $32 million in an attempt to help Congresswoman Haley Stevens defeat Dr. Abdul El-Sayed, an outspoken critic of Israel, in Michigan's Democratic primary, the American Israel Public Affairs Committee, or AIPAC, now appears willing to put what is expected to be tens of millions of dollars behind Mike Rogers, the Republican challenger, now that El-Sayed has been confirmed as the winner of that primary, six people who have spoken with the group's leaders told the New York Times. The paper reports that blanket support for Israel, once practically considered a prerequisite for holding political office in the U.S., has become a liability in many Democratic races across the country. One recent poll of 500 Michigan voters showed that nearly half of them had an unfavorable view of AIPAC, compared to just 12% who think of it favorably. And Tennessee voters are heading to the polls today in the first primary in the state since districts were redrawn to split votes cast by minority voters in Memphis following the 6-3 Supreme Court ruling in Louisiana v. Calais back in April that cleared the way for racially motivated gerrymandering, effectively overruling Section 2 of the Voting Rights Act of 1965. Previously the main way to challenge racially discriminatory election practices. President Lyndon B. Johnson considered the law his signature achievement. He called it, quote, a triumph for freedom as huge as any victory on the battlefield. Memphis voter Therese Thomas expressed her fears about the newly redrawn map of Memphis districts and how it could affect her representation, footage, and reporting, courtesy of the AP.
3: I don't think we really had enough time to learn about our new district that we're in and the counties that we're sharing it with and what all of that means. So I think it was alarming, like the pacing and the speed of it. Our issues in Memphis are totally different from somewhere in Middle Tennessee, right, or East Tennessee.
1: Those are the latest Pacifica headlines. For the Pacifica Network, I'm Jesse Lent.
0: Thanks so much, Jesse. Before I share Mayor Mamdani's off-topic Q&A from yesterday, I wanted to share the lead from my Salon post today that includes a tragic Delaney Hall update. Additional deaths involving Delaney Hall, a private immigration jail run by the GEO Group in Newark, New Jersey, has sparked renewed calls for the closure of the notorious 1,000-bed facility, even as the Trump administration dramatically increases arrests and detentions across the nation. Saturday, August 1st, 41-year-old Edwin Lopez Cornejo died while in custody. Multiple press reports and Lopez Cornejo's mother maintain that Lopez Cornejo, a mother, a father of 12, of a 12-year-old girl, suffered from chronic illness, yet he died from medical neglect after he was refused treatment. He had been in the United States for 20 years and was taken into custody on his way to work. After the confirmation of Lopez Cornejo's death, Representative Robert Menendez disclosed he had learned of a third death in late July in which the detainee experienced a seizure not long ago after arriving at Delaney Hall. According to Menendez's account, GEO Group and ICE officials told him they called for EMS and the unidentified man was taken to University Hospital where he died. His name and additional details have yet to be disclosed. We're still working that story. Let's go to the mayor's Blue Room special off-topic Q&A.
4: Yes.
5: Sorry about that. So I don't know if you saw the text post from House Speaker Mike Johnson coming off the way of progressive candidates yesterday, but did you see it? Because it's not a one of
4: I have not followed his
5: text. Okay, just going to read the whole thing because I want to hear what he said.
4: Please.
5: He said, there is an urgent question facing America. Are we going to maintain our status as the world's greatest superpower and beacon of liberty, opportunity, and security, or allow radical Marxist Democrats to destroy the very foundations that make us the envy of the entire world? And he has a new paragraph. Democrats now openly express disdain for America and embrace the failed, dangerous, deadly path of communism. We must take a stand and fight to protect the greatest nation in the history of the world from being overrun by mini Mamdani's.
4: So, that's a lot of characters.
5: Yeah.
4: You must have the promo count.
5: Yeah.
4: Well, I'm assuming that's in response to Abdul El-Sayed's victory yesterday evening. And first, I'd just like to congratulate Dr. Abdul El-Sayed on his victory. He ran a campaign where it was best described by his words of money out of politics, money in your pocket, Medicare for all. And if those simple commitments and beliefs are what drives Representative Johnson to these kinds of conclusions, I think it shows you how deeply out of touch the Republican Party is with the concerns of working class Americans. Because what we have seen is, despite him facing more than $60 million in outside spending, he was able to prevail with a focus on a cost of living crisis and the way in which healthcare is exceedingly out of reach for those who have helped to make this country what it is.
6: Thank you. Catherine, go ahead.
4: Hey, how's it going?
6: Following up on that, I just wanted to ask you the characterization that some are making as calling him Michigan's Mondani. Have you had any conversations with him? And then also, what do you take away from that comparison in your similar things that you've written on?
4: You know, I have had the privilege of speaking to Dr. El-Sayed a few times. What I will say, and this was years ago, once when he came to New York City, he can lift a lot more than I can, and I think that that is, we should give him his respect in that way. I don't think in any way this man is a mini Mondani. I also think that what we're talking about is someone who has shone a light on the importance of public health and healthcare in our country for years, and I am proud to be part of a movement of politicians and candidates who are looking to put working class Americans back at the heart of our politics. And that's our focus here in New York City. And just from what we're seeing in Michigan, it looks like that's what Michiganders want there to be their focus come November.
6: Can I answer just one follow-up
4: please
6: on that? You've obviously now spoken about change in the Democratic Party. Is he the type of candidate that you see as the change of the Democratic Party?
4: Yes.
7: Bye. Hi, Ms. Mayor. I have two questions for you.
4: Please.
7: One is about the fear of terror tax rollout. Are you looking for a potential property tax fraud, and what will you do if you find evidence of it? And then my second question is, I'm wondering if you've seen reports about a number of retired terror professionals here in New York City who were informed by TRS this summer. These are people who are on disability pensions, that their pensions have been miscalculated, some for 10, 12, 15 years. And we're informed that their pensions will now be cut in half and are being asked to pay back a portion of those pensions that they have been receiving for this entire time. What are your thoughts on that? What can the city do to help these folks?
4: Well, I think on your first question, the point of this period is that out of the 8.5 million people who call the city home, the Department of Finance assessed that 17,000 households may be subject to the Pied à Terre surcharge and issued them a "you may be subject to" letter. They have until September 18th to appeal that assessment to the Department of Finance. They can do that either directly to the Department of Finance, they can do it by calling 311, they can go into one of the in-person centers in every single one of our five boroughs. And the point of this is to make sure that only properties, secondary homes of non-resident New Yorkers that are worth more than $5 million are the ones that are being subject to this tax. I know there are some New Yorkers who bought their home and put it in a trust, others who bought their home and put it in an LLC, and therefore the city just wants to make sure that this is a primary residence holder. To your second question, the city is one of many parties when it comes to the stewarding of these pensions, and to my knowledge, the law department has come forward and identified this as a mistake that took place over many, many years, and the need for us to be in legal compliance to correct that moving forward. We are going to keep a close eye on it and make sure that we're following up.
8: Hi, Mayor.
4: Henry, how's it going?
8: Good. I wanted to follow up on the DOB report that was issued late yesterday following Pfizer building. Inspectors went out and checked out 180 buildings, tied various contractors that may have been responsible for the buckled beam. Found about 10% of those, 19 of the 180, required either partial or, in one case, full stop work orders. About 10%. You find that many stop work orders when you go out and do a concerted effort. Should the city just in general be doing more inspections of more buildings?
4: We are going to continue to do these kinds of inspections because the safety of New Yorkers is paramount. Now, of those 180 inspections that were conducted, there were none that were deemed to be an immediate public safety threat to New Yorkers. However, as you said, there were some that required a partial stop work order, some that required a full stop work order. And what we've also found, because I know in conversations that we've had about this in the past, there have been questions raised as to, is there a specific concern that should be had about office to residential conversions? And in these inspections and in our work assessing the landscape of our city since the issue was raised with the Pfizer building, we have not found a reason to be concerned with those conversions innately.
8: But more inspections. I mean, I understand the office piece.
4: Yes.
8: And that's important. But this did kind of, was like, whoa, 1 out of 10 buildings there, we visited, there was a problem?
4: There are going to be more inspections. And I also had the honor, frankly, of welcoming a number of those DOB inspectors and FDNY members to City Hall who went into that building, and to thank them for their heroism, because it is truly a heroic act to go into a building that we all know is structurally unsound and do the work necessary to safeguard it.
8: Thank you.
9: Got time for two more. Go to Bob and then Chris.
10: Okay. Bob Henley, WBI Pacific Radio. We have another death at Delaney Hall that happened in custody. A person that was chronically ill, apparently. I know you know that area because when you were, I guess, in the assembly and visited when Roth Brock was arrested. New Yorkers are in there. We understand. What can be done? What can you as mayor or Attorney General James to join in what Mikey Sherrill's trying to do to bring accountability to that private jail facility?
4: I think first and foremost we can add our voices to the fact that Delaney Hall should be closed. That is something that you have heard from a number of elected officials. And yes, you're right that when I was a candidate, I was outside of Delaney Hall after Mayor Baraka was arrested and detained. And this is just one symptom of a federal administration's approach to immigration enforcement that has foregrounded cruelty and inhumanity. And I do believe that ICE should be abolished. I do believe that there should be humanity back at the heart of the way in which our country conducts immigration enforcement. And what we are seeing is that these are not intellectual debates. These are conversations that have fatal consequences if we continue with the kinds of policies that we're seeing the federal government pursue.
10: Thank you.
9: Chris, go ahead.
11: Thank you. How are you doing, Mr. Mayor?
4: Doing well. How are you? Did you get a tan?
11: I did. I went to the beach.
4: Yeah. Oh. Which one?
11: Rockaway.
4: Great.
11: What was I going to ask you about?
4: I apologize.
11: No, you're good. So with El Sayed's victory, this is maybe the biggest potential prize for the American left in November now. Do you plan on formally endorsing him, maybe even going to Michigan to campaign for him?
4: My focus thus far has been on New York City, and what I will tell you is that I know that many New Yorkers were incredibly excited at the results. I tried to stay up until it was called, but eventually called it a day. But I do wish him the best.
11: So not totally closing the door on maybe going to Michigan.
4: I'm here right now.
11: Okay. One other thing I wanted to ask you, though, just about this victory. He did especially well in higher educated, higher income areas, whereas his opponent picked up more support from more low income parts of Detroit, rural areas with a lot of working class residents. What do you kind of make of that dynamic, given that El Sayed very much campaigned on a working class centered message?
4: Yeah, I will leave much of the assessment to pundits. What I will say is that when you are facing $60 million in outside spending, you are facing almost what feels like surround sound across a state where people are hearing a message about you again and again and again. And to win this race as someone who is not currently holding elected office, it is a testament to what he ran on and also the way he ran the campaign. I think I saw somewhere that he held more than 500 in-person events across the state of Michigan. That's the kind of work it's going to take to ensure that we are winning in November. And I truly kudos to him and to the team that he built around him. I think the message of money out of politics, money in your pocket, Medicare for all is one that even New Yorkers can relate to.
11: And are you going to play U9 soccer? Wait, Dora has promised us you would play it again.
10: And of course, there's always that rush at the end. It's interesting to note that the Blue Room, there's been a change, I guess, from the Adams era. There is a discrete area that is set behind which it has like Studio 54 stanchions so that you can't get too close to the podium. And that's because that energy at the end of these press conferences where the mayor often gets rushed. I also, before we leave the City Hall beat, I wanted to mention that at the same press conference, Mayor Montani was joined by New York State Attorney General Letitia James to announce a crackdown against online retailers legally selling dangerous motorized devices. You've seen them about town, including high-speed e-bikes, stand-up e-scooters, and other products that, and here's something important, cannot legally be operated on New York City streets, and are really dangerous. This is reading a bit from the press release. The city has issued cease and desist orders to 42 online retailers like Amazon and Best Buy, demanding they immediately stop selling these illegal devices to customers in New York City's 175 zip codes. The products being marketed and shipped into the city exceed legal limits for speed, weight, or other safety requirements and cannot lawfully be sold or operated on city streets. Just last week, one such illegal device was involved in a tragic crash that claimed the life of a 17-year-old New Yorker. We'll be covering this in depth because in this Trump war of choice gas tax era, working New Yorkers shouldn't be exploited by businesses that say a scooter or a bike is street legal when it's not. Up next, after a little bit of a musical break, we'll have my reporter's notebook from the Hotel and Gaming Trades Council, unfair labor practice, high energy. Pick it up at Fairfield, New York, Manhattan, and Four Points in Times Square.

0: So if you're listening right now, you've come to rely on our noon update. Of course, we've got a great panel. Rebecca Miles starts it, our news director starts us off on Mondays. Tuesdays, I jump in. Wednesday, Jesse Lent. And then, of course, Thursday, I'm back. And then Friday, of course, it's Rebecca Miles. Frenchie Davis has jumped in. Jenna Flanagan has jumped in. Pretty much, it's something we really think is important that you have, by the middle of the day, a sense of the direction of the world, your community, and your nation are going. We are in a pledge drive. We have, I think we're closer to 60,000 now. Website says 50. There's been some recent developments that are upbeat. We're trying to get to $200,000, and we do need to do that, I'd say, in a couple of weeks. We did have a great breakthrough yesterday. An anonymous donor, we know who they are, actually paid a month's tower rent. Can you imagine? That's close to over $18,000 went to the Durst organization of Four Times Square. We're very grateful for that donor and for the patience of the Durst organization. If you're a regular listener, you know this has been an ongoing challenge for us. We moved from the Empire State Building to Four Times Square. The rent is more reasonable, but it builds up over time. Since we've, Keziah Glow and Rebecca Miles, myself, have reoriented the station towards public affairs and labor reporting, almost over 2 years now, we've been able to pay close to $360,000 to Durst, but it's a monthly arrangement, and so we need to make sure we can keep that commitment while at the same time covering all the costs that are involved in bringing you the latest news from around the world, across the country, and in your neighborhood. We need you to call 833-922-4692. That's 833-922-4692. And if Danielle or Ed are busy with other calls, and we sure hope they are, leave your name, phone number, and a good time to get back in touch. We also do like to get mail. There are some, I have to tell you, the mail, it's amazing. We do get on occasion, On the Count gets amazing letters from people on the inside for whom On the Count has been a lifeline for, a couple of generations now. And then also we do get contributions, money orders, checks. That's an option certainly. If you don't, you're not don't want to get involved with the internet. We are WBAI Pacifica Radio, 388 Atlantic Avenue, Brooklyn, New York 11217. That's WBAI Pacifica Radio, 388 Atlantic Avenue, Brooklyn, New York 11217. So one of the best parts of my job is being out and about, where people are standing up collectively to improve their circumstance and for their families and for society at large. And so yesterday was no exception. I got to get up to, after the mayor's press conference, to a very high energy picket up at the Hotel Gaming and Trades Council. Was having an unfair labor practice. They call it a walk in work. So these folks are on the picket line, but they're also continuing to work their jobs. It's around 22 some odd folks. Those are people that are engineers in house and also housekeeping. And gosh, I got to say, seeing the degree to which Hotel Gaming and Trades Council goes out for even a smaller unit gives you a sense of the importance and the general vision of the union itself. So let's hear a little bit of the ambi sound as I was as coming down 40th Street there. Wee, if you'd play it. And of course, Gabby the Rat towered over everybody there. And the energy there are people in Midtown, of course, just passerbys, tourists, people are drawn to something like this because the expression of the people who are doing this actually fits with a much broader moment, right? We're feeling this in every walk of life. People know that things are wrong and that only through collective action can we reverse the tide. I got a chance to catch up with Ginny Reyes and Maria de Leon, who between them, I think, have like 15 years of experience taking care of tourists at those locations. We go ahead, play that.
1: Okay, I'm speaking with
2: Jenny Reyes.
1: And why are you out here today in front of this hotel?
2: Oh, we are five because they don't give off benefit we supposed to have, like a good raise, insurance, as a what can I say? When you retire,
1: retirement.
2: Yeah, retirement. All the benefits in this industry I have. The
1: so
2: other
1: you're
2: worker have.
1: Old and working like me, you want to kick back at 65.
2: Of course.
1: Sure.
2: Yeah, I had to have something in my pocket when I came working.
1: And how long have you worked here?
2: 9 years.
1: And what do you do?
2: Housekeeper.
1: And so did you work during the pandemic?
2: Yes.
1: Oh, wow, that must have been hard.
2: Really hard.
1: Are people very messy?
2: Oof, it's disgusting. See people, homeless, too much for us.
1: Right. And so you think that the union gives you some sense of power?
2: Yes. The union will help off. We get the good benefits.
1: Right. You are.
2: The respect they don't give off, the union help us to, they give off.
1: Right, right. And if you were by yourself,
2: I can do nothing. Without union, I can do nothing.
1: Right. With the union, you have a chance.
2: Yes.
1: Right. So you guys aren't on strike now. Are you on strike?
2: Yeah.
3: I am in the picket line.
2: Yeah, picket line.
1: What you said, walk-in work?
3: Yeah, walk-in work.
1: I'm speaking with
4: Maria de Leon.
1: How long have you been here?
4: 7 years.
1: Right. And so what do you like best about the job?
4: I'm sorry?
1: What do you like most about the job?
4: I want most my retirement, my money for my health, for my insurance. I have a children you have to support. That's enough my money for that.
1: How many children do you have?
4: I have one son in the college.
1: Right.
4: But I want something better for him, you know, and support him. And this money is not enough. I had to get another job. We can support him.
1: You have to work another job.
4: Another job. I have a private job. I do cleaning because it's not enough.
1: How many hours do you work a week?
4: I'm working 8 hours here, and another day, my 2 days off, I'm working like 6-7 hours.
1: Oh,
4: yes.
1: So you're out here because the union gives you a chance.
4: I want everything. I need it because I'm older. I need to my insurance because I had insurance from the city because I can't pay from here. It's too expensive for every week, $28. We cannot support. We can. So
1: thank you.
4: Oh, you're welcome.
0: And so, of course, that's Jenny Reyes and Maria de Leon explaining why they're going to take that time, even though they're working so many hours just to stay even with the cost of living in New York City. They have a mind towards something better. And so they take that time walking the pavement, hoping to engage New Yorkers and tourists, particularly, and people who are making decisions about which hotels are we going to go to? We have a convention coming up. What ones are we going to patronize? Now, general organizer from Hotel Gaming and Trades Council, Samantha Klein, helps me out. It gets in the weeds a bit about the nature of this particular action. Go ahead, we play that.
1: Anyway.
5: Samantha Klein.
1: And so why are we out here today?
5: So the workers at the Fairfield and Four Points by near Times Square have been picketing since June 29th now, 24 hours a day. They voted to join our union 4 years ago, back in 2022, and they've been fighting for a fair contract ever since.
1: And did they get recognized at all by the company yet?
5: Yeah, they got recognized after the election, but they haven't agreed to our industry-wide agreement or to a fair contract.
1: So Well, this is what we hear nationally, that you get that, you win that essential card count, and then they slow walk it and hoping that people will become disencouraged.
5: Essentially, winning the union is two things. You win recognition, but to improve your quality of life, your wages, your benefits, you have to win a collective bargaining agreement. That's why the workers decided to take the step to authorize a picket line and a boycott back in June.
1: So a boycott. So what are people, what do you want the public to do when they're making a choice about visiting New York City?
5: We're asking the public not to stay at these two hotels until they've resolved all of their issues and we have a fair agreement for the workers.
1: And one thing that caught my ear was that apparently one of the folks that we spoke with mentioned their pay had been rolled back from COVID.
5: Mm-hmm.
1: And all these years later, and we're talking about the affordability crisis, man, that's terrible to be losing ground like that.
5: Yeah, yeah, outrageous. But the workers here are fighting for the same wage increases that our union has won for 30,000 other hotel workers across New York, for affordable health care for them and their families, to have something in retirement, a pension plan, to be able to afford to live in the city that they work in.
1: Thank you so much.
0: And of course, that was Samantha Klein, who is the general organizer with the Hotel and Gaming Trades Council. It was really great to catch up with Jenny Reyes and Maria De Leon, who've been, I guess, between them working 16 years in housekeeping. We're going to keep going up there because that's the other important thing is continuity, making sure that these voices remain on the radio so that we can give each other solidarity and we can be aware. That's one of the things that we've been able to do here over the last couple of years. You may have noticed that labor and the issues that are important to people, working people, and retirees are the focal point of what we're doing. I don't think there's anything quite like it in the United States. And we are also grateful to the fact that unions have stepped up in a significant way. Right now we're on the air thanks to support from unions representing 5 million households. They can't do the whole thing, of course. We wouldn't expect them to. These are sustaining sponsorships that recur. And that's why you're going to get a different editorial product here. So when it goes back a few years now, when Steelworkers Local 4-200, nurses at Robert Wood Johnson in New Brunswick, you may remember that if you're a longtime listener, they were involved in a righteous strike for safe staffing, coming through the pandemic, wanting to hold on to the gains they'd made, not just for themselves, but for public health and for patients and for families. We knew coming out of COVID that safe staffing saved lives, just like we knew that having sufficient N95 masks on hand would also help making sure that we could control infections. And so back then, they went out on strike a few years back. It was supposed to be something people thought would be short. It was not. It went on from the warm days of August, much like now, well into the holidays. And we remember those very valiant, mostly sisters, but a few brothers in the mix, hung out there and didn't get the support they would think generally from the Democratic Party. Other unions supported them. Individual folks came down there. At one point, the crowds, they were getting 300-400 people there in New Brunswick to support their righteous cause. Robert Wood Johnson, of course, paying their CEO during the pandemic $16 million. Meanwhile, trying to shortchange the people that were putting the very life at risk so society could go on. We know that, of course, the healthcare profession paid dearly for the miserly nature of our for-profit healthcare system. 3,600 nurses perished in the first wave. We know that from Guardian Health News and Kaiser Health News. And we know that 500 perished in New York, 300 in New Jersey. And that was just in the first wave. And so we were in solidarity with them. At one point, the crowds got so significant that a judge decided, I guess, that the hospital, which is very influential, managed to convince the judge that they should restrict the number of people that were outside showing their concern about what was happening at this hospital. And that very next Monday, we had a radio rally. You may remember it, with Bishop Barber and Sarah Nelson, who leads the AFA-CWA Flight Attendants Union, and had nurses calling from all over the country in solidarity. In short order, Senator Sanders convened a national hearing at the Health and Pension Committee. And there was not an empty room in the house. It was in Rutgers, where nurses throughout the region got to tell their stories about what's going on when we have this for-profit, predatory healthcare system that puts so much of our communities at risk. And they got a contract. And so we have repeated that formula. New York State Nurses Association just recently, in the dreary past winter, with all that snowfall, they were faithful to the cause of the public and public health and acting in community interest, putting something at risk. That's right. They were, you know, seeing that there was backsliding with the likes of New York Presbyterian, who was paying their CO even more than what was happening at Robert Wood Johnson. And yet they stayed the course. They stayed on the picket line, and we were there with them every day, morning, noon, and night. You heard the sound of their struggle in real time. That's worth something. It's important for us to hear each other when we're claiming the agency and our own potential. If this kind of thing matters to you, this kind of idea of having cohesion around people that are standing up and fighting for a better day and for the democracy, quite frankly, that's yet to be. I'm 70, almost 71. I've never seen it. I read about it. I understand that there were some concepts about democracy. We've never really attained it, but yet we might, and we have a better shot at it acting collectively. So if a radio platform in the middle of the dial, 99.5 FM, as part of a mighty Pacifica network, is something you hold valuable, please give us a call. 833-922-4692, 833-922-4692. Leave your name, phone number, and a good time to get back in touch. I promise you a great conversation. You probably, if you're listening now, you know that we were out there May 9th,

down in Newark at the start of Trump 2.0. We went out there, we stayed the course, we were there the entire time. And we even documented what happened, where the mayor was moved to a black site in Newark. That's right. To a place that had no sign on it, surrounded by concertina wire and a 12-foot chain link fence. And he was taken into that anonymous building, and the community responded. The very same community that supports this radio station. Hundreds and hundreds of people came in an act of focused nonviolence. And they were joined by Brad Lander. They were joined by then, of course, Assemblyman Zohran Mamdani. And of course, we had Amira Baraka, the whole family turned out, the matriarch of the family, Ross Baraka's mother. And this was an amazing moment that we were present for. Why? Because the chain of connection that started with a call of conscience to a radio station of conscience that knew we needed to move. And what happened on that glorious day was not any kind of the state police, mounted police did not arrive as they would later on in that unfortunate act by Governor Sherrill to protect Delaney Hall. On this day, on this May Day, what happened was the Newark police were arranged in a way to support and protect the community, not the facility. And over time, it's clear they had no choice but to release the mayor into the twilight. And that's what concerted, nonviolent, principled action delivers. And so, of course, we've seen scroll forward tragically because the nation did not pay heed as they needed to what was happening in the ironbound section of Newark on that dark day when the mayor of the largest city was seized off a public street. Perhaps should have Democrats in Congress walked out that day? Should there have been a more concerted response? We'll never know. What we do know is that several months later in the winter, we saw what happened with Renee Good and Alex Pretty, where they were gunned down in broad daylight by mass federal agents. Could have been a different if people were paying attention and said, you know what? We're all diminished. We're all diminished. If the mayor that's elected democratically, New Jersey's largest city, is taken off the street by mass federal agents merely for wanting to make sure the building that housed 1,000 souls potentially had proper certificate of occupancy, had a proper fire inspection. And now, even now, we know that out of that day on May 9th, when we had the three members of Congress who stood up and opposed or just merely put their arms around Mayor Baraka to defend him nonviolently from what was happening. And we saw, of course, that Representative Monica McIver, who is there, now has been charged in an upside down world. You think this thing is crazy about what happened with the Olympian who was merely looking at the mess in the reflective pool and took note of it? They tried to hang this vandalism charge on him. Well, this is still pending against Representative McIver right now. She's facing potentially 17 years in jail. That is the America that we're in. That's why it's important to listen to a news media that's not afraid to call a thing what it is. And so, if it's a junta, how would you know it's a junta? Well, if one of their first acts when they take office is to pardon all the individuals who tried to bum rush the Capitol on January 6th, assaulted police officers, and tried to seize the mechanism by which we have a peaceful transition of power, well, then that, my friends, is a junta. And I can say that because I'm not looking to get to the White House. I'm not looking for an opportunity. I've spoken to Donald Trump on the phone. I've interviewed him at press conferences. I'm not looking for access. What we're looking for is the truth. And if that matters to you, we need you to call 833-922-4692, 833-922-4692. Now, on the Delaney Hall issue, we're going to work today, and maybe it's already out there, to get the identity of this other individual who apparently, according to Representative Menendez, who was also on hand on that day on May 9th and did his best to try to protect Mayor Baraka. One of the things we're looking for is getting the ID of the person. What we do know from Gothamist had a good, or the city paper had a good write through on this. One of the things that has been going on here is ICE has this game it plays where if they so called release the person from custody to a hospital, then they don't have to declare that the person.

has passed. And so this is something that, particularly over the last, I guess, 60 days, we've seen them try to mess with the Federal Registry so that they don't have to do that. And we've also seen where now a former vice president of GEO is now moving in to lead the oversight at ICE. So you'll have a completion, an integration of, and this is another sign of fascism, right? Where you merge the private profit center into the public sphere, into the government. And that's been going on for a long time, but it's now really picked up speed. And one of the things that we have to be aware of is that this integration requires that we pay close attention to obscure things. Things like the Federal Registry. All of a sudden, the small print really matters. The other thing that we've seen going on here is moving people around so quickly that they can't, their family and advocates who want to help them make sure they have humanitarian treatment, that are treated like the human beings they are, they move folks around very quickly around the country. And so that can kind of defeat the purpose of habeas corpus petitions. That's why something like a network, a Pacifica radio network, is so important, because when we share information, we help each other have more collective power and agency. We are working on right now having a nationwide town hall that engages all the Pacifica stations on this issue of immigration. When the war comes home, this business of working people being randomly pulled off the street. Most times, these people have legal paper to support the reason why they're there. There's either some kind of green card thing that's in process. What we have going on, tomorrow morning, we'll bring you some excerpts from a very powerful Nizna rally at Maimonides Hospital, which puts a focus on what's happening to our Jamaican brothers and sisters with this latest Supreme Court decision, clearing the way for more repressive response by the Trump administration, targeting over 300,000 Haitians and also several thousand Syrians. We know that this is going to wreak havoc on the healthcare system. We know that our Jamaican brothers and sisters, by tens of thousands, are holding up, as I speak, congregant care. They're a vital part of what we've been able to hold on to. And the thing that is just so outrageous is that these are the very people who put their lives at risk in our nursing homes and hospitals. And I, back during when Mayor Adams was in office, I remember I asked at a Blue Room press conference, is it time for the United States to extend citizenship to all the people that were essential workers that worked through the pandemic, that put our interest, the interests of society, above their own and their own family's self-interest? And we're out there in the middle of a mass death event that killed over 1 million Americans and disabled millions more. Maybe this we have to, as Bishop Barber reminds us, we have to articulate a positive stance. What are we for? What are we for? Are we for a society that recognizes sacrifice and courage? Is that what we're about? Do we want to uplift the people that care more about humanity than themselves? Is that those are the values, right? We want to uphold. Well, then we have to have an immigration system that reflects those values. As I said to you before, my lived experience as a reporter over the arc of the last 40 years has been that it was immigrants that came and pulled New York City out of a crime wave that saw, when I first started, over 2,000 homicides a year. Imagine that. Just imagine 2,000 pairs of shoes for the scale of misery that was. And now, if it approaches 400, and one is enough, one is too many. But if it approaches 400, then of course the tabloids are going to town about the crime wave. Well, what was the reason for that? What was the essential series of things that happened in that period of time over the arc of all those decades? Well, my friends, what happened was, and this is the history of New York in just a couple of minutes, people from all over the world, irrespective of their paperwork, came to New York, guided by faith, family, and work. Those are the three points of their life. And they came into a place where capitalism had been burning the buildings down for insurance, my friends. That's lived history. And where people didn't find value, who were driven by profit,
these people made a life. And then, of course, the artists moved in. They like ethnic foods. They like people from all over the world. They like the sounds of music from all over the world. You're that kind of person if you're listening right now. And we know that they then revive these very places that were just an ashen mess, or a place that people thought nothing could come of it, and yet they made something of it. And then the problem becomes these people, these lighted people, they create these great spaces filled with light and love and diversity, and the smell of savory, sweet smells from cooking all over the world. Those people have to fight and organize to hold on to the communities they built. My friends, that is the essential special sauce of New York City. So we need you to help us now. If this resonates with you, if this is the history that you've lived, and you want to help us have the agency to hold on to what we've done so we can do even better, we need you to call 833-922-4692, 833-922-4692. I want to thank Wee Jacobs. And of course, this is some trick writing here because Reggie Johnson comes in. These are our engineers that are riding the chariot of this radio station and switch horses midstream. Thanks so much. I'll be back tomorrow morning.

0: WBAI's local station board is holding its next regular meeting on Wednesday, August 12th at 7 p.m. The meeting is expected to include reports to the LSB by station management and by WBAI's representatives on the Pacifica National Board. Again, the LSB meeting is Wednesday, August 12th at 7 p.m. The meeting will be held through the Zoom remote meeting service. The LSB meeting, accessible to the public, includes an opportunity for public comment. And we're trying something new this month. The chair will have half the time for public comments start right when the meeting begins, and the second half at the end of the meeting at 9:31. The fastest and easiest way to join the meeting is by using the link on the Pacifica calendar at kpftx.org and on the WBAI website. You can also access the meeting by calling 929-205-6099. That call-in number again, 929-205-6099. And enter this meeting ID, 922-457-2995. The meeting ID again, 922-457-2995. And as if that wasn't enough numbers, we also have a password, which is 995, like WBAI's frequency. So it's 995-995-99. Do you have to contribute to WBAI to access the meeting? No, but we absolutely need you to, so that we can catch up with past bills. And for all that you do to support WBAI, we thank you.
1: I'm Max Pringle with these headlines. The Trump administration plans to overhaul Head Start. It's a key early educational program for the nation's poorest children. Officials from the Department of Health and Human Services say the changes posted online today would encourage more local decision-making by eliminating federal regulations. Critics argue this could undermine Head Start's effectiveness. The program currently serves around 700,000 vulnerable children, including those who are homeless or in foster care. The proposed changes would replace extensive federal regulations with state and local requirements. Officials claim this could save more than $2 billion and expand the program's reach, but experts warn it may lower standards. The public has 60 days to weigh in. The number of Americans applying for unemployment benefits rose last week, but layoffs remain in the historically healthy range of the past few years. The Labor Department said U.S. filings for jobless aid in the week ending August 1st rose by 1,000 to 199,000. The previous week's figure was revised up by 1,000 to 198,000. Weekly filings for unemployment benefits are considered representative of layoffs and are close to real-time indicators of the health of the U.S. job market. A Senate committee is set to vote today on whether to hold Dr. Anthony Fauci in contempt of Congress for refusing to answer questions at a hearing last week on his handling of the COVID-19 pandemic. If he's found in contempt, the Senate could refer him to the Justice Department for potential prosecution. Fauci invoked his Fifth Amendment right against self-incrimination more than 100 times at a hearing last week. Iran said Wednesday it's in the final stage of drafting an agreement with Oman over the Strait of Hormuz, and President Trump has said a deal could be announced this week. The agreement is likely to be contingent on the U.S. lifting its blockade on Iran. Mitch McCann has more.
2: On the surface, if this reporting is correct and negotiations result in Iran controlling inbound traffic in the strait and possibly some of the outbound traffic, it would seem like a concession. Remember that before this started, the movement of commercial vessels through the Strait of Hormuz was free-flowing. In addition, one official has told Reuters, the news agency, that Tehran is seeking fees of between 5 and 7% of cargo values from vessels using the strait. Now, the U.S. is likely to balk if that is the case, because it has said there will be no tolls.
1: That's Mitch McCann. Health workers at the epicenter of the Congo's Ebola outbreak are protesting over unpaid wages. They abandoned several health facilities today, demanding payment. The Ebola outbreak is the worst on record, causing 1,700 deaths. More from Chris Ochimaringa in Kinshasa.
3: According to the officials here in the Democratic Republic of Congo, the issue of this outbreak having occurred in an active conflict zone where there are not a number of armed groups has really hampered the response efforts by the health workers. They're supposed to be carrying out what they call contact tracing, tracking all people who came into contact with patients who have been confirmed to have Ebola. But that's not possible because some of the areas are off limits. There are a number of rebel groups who have been attacking people and caused massive displacement. So that's one of the problems.
1: That's Chris Ochimaringa. Ukrainian President Volodymyr Zelensky says Ukraine has hit more oil facilities deep inside Russia. Karen Chamas has more.
4: Ukrainian forces targeted refineries in Bashkortostan and the Yaroslavl region in an attempt to weaken Russia's wartime economy. They also hit Russian military patrol boats in the Black Sea. Meanwhile, Russian drone and glide bomb attacks across Ukraine killed at least 3 civilians and wounded several others. Zelensky is urging allies to supply interceptor missiles to bolster Ukraine's air defenses. Speaking a day earlier during a meeting with Britain's defense minister, Zelensky said,
5: This night, again, the signal before the winter, we think that we need the unanimity and we need strong support from your country and from all other European friends, that this is a signal also that Russia gives us and to the world that they don't want to stop.
4: Analysts believe Russia is attempting to exhaust Ukraine through endless barrages. I'm Karen Shamas.
1: Those are the Pacifica headlines. I'm Max Pringle.
6: 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Stay tuned for The Attitude with Arnie Arneson coming up. 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We have to raise $200,000 so we can pay for the back rent that allows the transmitter to broadcast within a 90-mile radius. So, 833-922-4692. 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That's 833-WBAI-NYC. Okay. Stay tuned for The Attitude. Coming up, it's 1 p.m.

0: Hi, this is Arnie Arneson, and this is the Thursday edition of The Attitude with Arnie Arneson and producers Dave Scott and Stephanie Collins. We record on Wednesday morning. We're still reading the poem, America is a Gun. It's by Brian Bilstone. He was known as the poet of Twitter, and he nails it every time. We've been reading this for a couple of weeks, two more weeks, and then we'll be done. England is a cup of tea, France a wheel of ripened brie, Greece a short, squat olive tree, America's a gun. Brazil is football on the sand, Argentina Maradona's hand, Germany an oompa band, America's a gun. Holland is a wooden shoe, Hungary a goulash stew, Australia a kangaroo, America's a gun. Japan's a thermal spring, Scotland is a highland fling, ugh, better to be anything than America as a gun. I recommend anything Brian Bilstone writes. He's a Brit. He's brilliant. He nails it every time. But we also have another poet. Her name is Lynn Ekdahl. She's married to a fellow who teaches at the National War College, and John Hopkins, was a former CIA operative. I believe that Lynn had some kind of connection to the CIA, but now she is appalled at what she's seeing. And she sends me poetry that sort of nails the moment. And Lynn's most recent poem is entitled, Trump is Trapped. And so our mad and reckless king careens from side to side, determined, though it seems bizarre, on our country's suicide. This headless horseman, demented old, rides on despite the cost, because in his decaying brain, he knows not when he's lost. Don thought that he had spun the web. Instead, the web has him. His options go from worse to worse. The prospects all are grim. He compromised the right of ships to sail free through the strait, lest oil flows and prices rise. All hail our king of hate. And so we see the Donald fall in polls that track approval. Through roomy eyes, he's witnessing the specter of removal. The Don, of course, knows just one way to escape his many botches. He'll cheat and lie, disrupt the vote, to his rotten belt add notches. So, I stayed up late last night to watch the returns in Michigan. And I just want everyone to know that while I think he's the much better candidate, much more persuasive, is incredibly engaging and charismatic, speaks to issues that are touching Americans' lives, like obviously the cost of healthcare, which is what he understands most intimately, having written the books on universal healthcare. But his opponent spent $70 million. And in the end, not only did she spend that money, but if you were looking at TV ads, her TV ads were 12 ads for every one of his. So even though the number suggested a comfortable lead going into this race, it was a nail biter last night. And I just want folks to realize there's a real problem with money and politics. The vast majority of her money was not Michigander money. It was out-of-state money. The largest chunk came from AIPAC, who spent more money on her race than on any race they've ever spent on. So who did I need to hold my hand and talk about this race and what does it mean and how do progressives package and what do we do when we don't want to take this big money and we don't want to take the PAC money and we don't want to be controlled by corporate billionaires? I knew I needed to talk to David Dayan. David Dayan is the executive editor of The American Prospect. He's the author of Monopolized, Life in the Age of Corporate Power and Chain of Title, How Three Ordinary Americans Uncovered Wall Street's Great Foreclosure Fraud. He co-hosts the podcast, Organized Money, with Matt Stoller. And when you first wrote going into this election, like the day before, I think you saw the polls like I saw the polls. And the title of your piece was, The Michigan Revolution is About Old-Fashioned Politics. Progressives like Abdul El Sayed and Will Lawrence are running solid races. Moderates have fallen back on old arguments. Signs point to the progressives winning. So let me remind everyone, Abdul probably has won. Will Lawrence absolutely won. But the story of Abdul and even the story of Will, David, is important for us to recognize. Abdul did not win by the numbers we thought he was going to win by. We saw an incredible amount of money spent against him. And what did Will Lawrence have going for him? There were three people in this race, two moderates and Will. Well, Will was the progressive, and you and I both know what happened with the two moderates. They basically split the vote, And that gave Will a double-to-one lead over them. So talk to me about how you view Michigan and what you learned from last night and what we need to take away going into 2026.
1: Well, we're speaking on Wednesday morning, just minutes before we started this conversation. The Associated Press called the race for Abdul El-Sayed.
0: Thank you.
1: The Associated Press also called the race for Donovan McKinney, who is a DSA member who defeated an incumbent in inner city Detroit. That race is over as well. Progressives won every race in Michigan yesterday. You mentioned Lawrence. Those were all the races they were targeting. The head of the uncommitted movement is going to be a state senator in Michigan. Other progressives won. A DSA member is going to be mayor of Ann Arbor, Michigan. So I don't really understand the kind of subdued feeling that a lot of people have coming into this morning. Obviously, there was some polling error. A lot of pro Abdul Sayed PACs started running these polls and getting the expectations game way out of control. My view was this was always going to be a close race because $2 million is $62 million.
0: Right.
1: But the reason that it wasn't a blowout, which 8 years ago it was when El-Sayed ran statewide the first time against Gretchen Whitmer for governor, the reason it wasn't a blowout is that Will Lawrence and Abdul El-Sayed simply ran better campaigns than their opponents. Right. And sometimes it's that simple. We try to throw all these narratives onto politics, but sometimes it's as simple as your guy is better than their guy. These two candidates built from the grassroots up. They listened to voter concerns about things like data centers, about things like the war in Gaza and the genocide. And they were able to get voters over to their side on those issues. And regardless of the intervening factors, whether it's money, whether it's a split field, as you mentioned, with respect to Lawrence, I don't think you can deny the energy and excitement that these candidates brought to the table and were able to succeed in against very long odds. I mean, you have someone named Abdul El-Sayed winning a statewide primary if you think about the Tea Party in 2010 and that revolution, I can't really name for you a Tea Party senator. So to me, progressives are kind of ahead of the game. And I think that power never concedes without a fight, as we know. And there was definitely a fight made in Michigan, particularly after the Grand Platner debacle and centrists kind of closing ranks and saying, okay, we're gonna try to carry over that into Michigan and try to smear Abdul El-Sayed as a sexist and push our electability arguments as hard as we can. But the truth is we're really going to get a test of this notion of whether progressives can win in swing seats. We're going to see it with El-Sayed in the state of Michigan. We're going to see it in the toss-up district that Will Lawrence is running in Lansing. We're going to see it in the Central Valley of California with Randy Villegas, who beat a DCCC-backed challenger in the primary. We're going to see it in Maine, where Matt Dunlap is running to replace Jared Golden, going up against Paul LePage, the former governor. We're going to see it all over the country. And this proposition has not really been tested, and certainly not in the current political environment. And I think we're going to get some interesting answers to this idea, which has really animated kind of the mainstream of the party and pushed down progressives and said, okay, you can play in your little sandbox in the cities, but you can't play big boy politics. We're going to see if that's true or not. And if it isn't, then it means that, you know, people can vote their hopes rather than their fears.
0: Well, and so we have Bill Curry on a lot, and Bill Curry talks about the idea that the new argument in 2026 and going forward is not the generic affordability, it's specificity. And what you heard, for example, from Abdul was specificity. He didn't say make healthcare affordable. What the hell does that mean, David? What does affordable mean? Okay, I mean, I mean, what do you mean? My copay is less, my premium is less. You know, I'm not really sick, and then end up with medical debt. And you're going to help me with the medical debt. Those are kind of affordability mushy gushy issues. But he talked specifically about making sure that affordability translates into what? Into knowing that you have a right to healthcare, and talks about universal healthcare, and explains, well, why do you have to wait till you're 65 to be able to part of a single player? Why aren't you having it at birth? And I think what he talks about with that level of specificity is something that really appeals to people, because they know that their name isn't average. They know that what is affordable for them is different from the guy next door. But if there's this universality of being able to approach them and show them how their lives would be better, you actually love that level of specificity, because it really does address your fear.
1: I mean, the bottom line is, a guy running on Medicare for All as his key policy intervention won statewide in a swing state.
0: Yes,
1: in a primary, and is, you know, I think is the favorite to win in the general election, in my view, in a year where Democrats have a clear advantage, you know, on the generic ballot. If I had to put money down, if I was on Kalshi, which I'm not, yeah, I would put it on Abdul El Sayed. So,
0: okay, but you're more comfortable than I am, and let me tell you why. So, APAC spent more money on this race, this particular race for Haley. I mean, just a huge amount of money. I mentioned before, her ads outnumbered his 12-1. 12-1. And then you have a really wonderful article at the American Prospect about the black vote in Michigan. And when you look at the polling, the black vote appeared to be for Haley. And then you tell me about this DSA race in Detroit that wins in Detroit. And I'm like, excuse me, what's going on here?
1: Well, so, that was, I mean, the Detroit thing was very interesting, because in the last 10 years, Detroit was not represented by a black representative. Sri Tanadar, who was the incumbent who lost, is Indian, and he's a rich guy, former pharma exec, and he spent millions of dollars. And all of his races, he had a split field of multiple black candidates going against him.
0: Okay.
1: And this time, McKinney kind of cleared the field, and it was a one-on-one race. McKinney, who is black, and he's a state senator there. Mm-hmm. And so in a one-on-one race, despite a huge funding disparity, McKinney was able to win narrowly. I mean, I think it was 52-48. Was just called on Wednesday morning. So, I think it frustrates the kind of narrative here that people want to say that, oh, all black voters are voting, you know, sort of mainstream establishment down the line, and all, you know, all white progressives are voting the other way. I don't think that's entirely true. I think Stevens did outperform in Michigan, in the Detroit area, but she's from the Detroit area. I mean, she's from Oakland County, which is the
0: and
1: next
0: suburb. And she got endorsed
1: over
0: by the Black Caucus, and she got endorsed by Jim Clyburn.
1: Well, and I think more important than all of those was the main ad that AIPAC ran, because they never run ads about Israel.
0: No.
1: The main ad they ran, yes, was a quote from 8 years ago from Barack Obama saying that Haley Stevens was involved in his auto rescue. She was the chief of staff to the team that put that together. And, you know, I saw comments from black voters who said, I voted for Haley Stevens because Obama told me to. Now, Obama did not endorse in that race. I actually talked to Obama's team. They said, look, he said that, and we're not going to police the whole internet. People always appropriate him and appropriate his image. We only call it out when it's egregious. But he did say that, and so, you know, fair game.
0: Well, and plus, let's remember, we're in Michigan, and we're talking auto. So if you want to also appear to some labor guys, and you don't mention the date and time, what that appears is, it appears to be an embrace about from Obama with the auto industry. So it was very clever by AIPAC to do this. And again, let's also remember that she had what's called the red box on her website. So she was telling all the PACs not only where to place the ads, here's your video, use Obama, do all this. So they didn't even need to do a heavy lift. They could just look at the website.
1: Two things. If you want to talk about a policy intervention, we got to get rid of this red box. I mean, this is absolutely ridiculous that they have gotten so specific, as you just said, that they go down to the zip code level often and say, we need to reach these voters with this message in this specific precinct in this area. And they have to be voters who have voted for Democrats twice in the past. I mean, they get super specific, and then they dictate the message. And the idea that there is a wall between outside spending and the candidate itself is just doesn't exist anymore. And so we need to get some better rules around that.
0: Well, and David, the candidate in my state, the most more sort of conservative, moderate Democrat running in the primary, has a red box. She also has more money than anyone else. And when you go to her, website for Maura Sullivan, you go to a site called Media, not press releases.
1: Yeah, it's always media.
0: It's always media. And then you go through it and you start laughing because, I mean, basically all they have to do is sort of lift this and like write a check. I mean,
1: the media is video and pictures so that these super PACs can use the actual images of the candidates. They supply their own video for it. I mean, the whole thing is messed up and needs to be changed.
0: It's a scam.
1: The other thing I would say is that the UAW endorsed Abdul El-Sayed in this race. And so, you know, once again, yes, Haley Stevens was talking about that message of rescuing the auto industry. But actual auto workers endorsed the other guy. So, you can't draw clean lines here. I think what's going to be really important right now is to see where the National Party and the party campaign arms go. So, when I did that piece that you're talking about, one of the things I did is I called the DCCC. And House Majority PAC, which is the main super PAC that the House leadership runs. And I also called the DSCC, which is the campaign arm for Senate Democrats, and Senate Majority PAC, which is their super PAC. And I asked a simple question. I said, you know, regardless of who wins in Will Lawrence's race and in the Senate race, will you endorse, will you support financially the Democrats in these crucial seats, because both of these seats are crucial to winning back a majority. And House Majority PAC indicated that they would. The DCCC indicated that they would, that this is a very important seat for them in November. And, I heard from other operatives off the record who praised Will Lawrence for the campaign he ran, for the army of volunteers that he was able to amass, and for the energy that he brought. Senate Majority PAC and the DSCC did not respond.
0: Oh, God.
1: And so you see there a difference between how the House campaign leadership is approaching these things with a real more generous spirit and saying we have to welcome and make room for these all ideologies within the party, and that the Senate has yet to do that. Now, maybe they will. Certainly up in Maine, Troy Jackson has been embraced and they're going to work with him, and he's a progressive guy. But it remains to be seen if they will. And the worry is that you get a situation like what happened 6 years ago with Mandela Barnes, where Mandela Barnes won. He wasn't really the DSCC's guy. They didn't go on the air right away. And his opponent, Ron Johnson, spent a month defining Mandela Barnes for that electorate, that swing state electorate. And Mandela Barnes ends up losing by 1 point And a lot of people think it was all that early money where he was playing from behind that led to that loss. And Abdul El-Sayed is going to get hammered immediately by Mike Rogers, who is the Republican candidate, and he's going to get hit a lot. And the DSCC is the kind of organization that can have El-Sayed's back and fight back and try to define Mike Rogers as a Trump lackey, which is what he is.
0: So I want to go to Mike Rogers really quickly before I let you go, because we only have like 5 minutes left. And I just posted this on Facebook, and I want you to hear it, David. I wrote, "Wake up, folks. AIPAC is willing to support a fascist America and grotesque inequality driven by corrupt billionaires to protect BB. They will buy and invest in any candidate, Republican or Democrat, if they genuflect to Israel, right or wrong." Why did I post this? Because look at the amount of money that's going to go into Mike Rogers' campaign. So we just saw the most amount of money in a Democratic primary for Haley, okay? Now Haley has lost. And what they're going to do is they're going to sort of do a variation on a theme, but this time it is for Mike Rogers. And I want people to understand AIPAC is willing to destroy America, destroy democracy, embrace fascism, continue the unaffordability agenda of Donald Trump. Why? Because what you have to promise is support for Israel, right or wrong. Right or wrong. And nobody says this, David. We've got to say it. This is what's so wrong with AIPAC. They will destroy us.
1: I mean, I think it'll be very interesting to see what they do with respect to Rogers. Typically, AIPAC has not spent money in general elections very often. And I think the fear was that if Stevens won, they wouldn't spend any money. And of course, Haley Stevens barely even ran her own ads. She really completely was buoyed by outside support, not just from AIPAC, but other organizations as well. And so where was the money going to come from to help her in the general election? So I was worried about that aspect of it. But, you know, let's put it this way. If AIPAC does that, their credibility in future Democratic primaries is going to be completely shot. And if it isn't,
0: we have to watch this because we already know Mike Rogers has courted AIPAC money. Okay, you need to know that he votes pro Israel all the time. I looked up his record. Okay.
1: Oh, Abdul has said he said in some of the debates that, you know, AIPAC's fine either way. If they get Mike Rogers or they get Haley Stevens, they're going to be happy. And so we do need to think about that. But you know, I mean, Abdul El-Sayed just defeated $62 million of AIPAC money. So, you know, I think in some ways it is better to be battle tested, to understand where your message worked and where it didn't, to look at these results, to know who you have to court in a general election, to know where you have to go, to win back people's trust. And, I think a 15-point blowout might have made El-Sayed more overconfident than he needs to be. This is obviously, it's swing state. It's going to be a tight general election.
0: I got 1 minute. Black vote, at least overwhelmingly, appeared to be more in Haley's camp. Obviously, you need not only to be able to court this vote, they need to frickin' show up. So my big fear is looking what happened in Texas, when we saw basically the black candidate who lost in the Democratic primary, she completely walked away from the Democrat that won. I don't want to see that happen again here. And that's my fear.
1: I mean, we'll see what happens. I think Stevens has articulated that she'd support the Democrat in the general election. Maybe we'll see Jim Clyburn come out there for El-Sayed.
0: Wouldn't that be amazing?
1: We'll see Barack Obama come out there for El-Sayed. So, I think that they have to understand what kind of message and messengers they need to consolidate that support.
0: Too much is online. Too much is online. There is an urgency of this election that I can't even describe. David Dayan, I knew I needed to talk to you. He is the executive editor of The American Prospect. He co-hosts the podcast Organized Money with Matt Stoller. Thank you so much for taking the time.
1: Thank you.
0: You're welcome. This, everyone, is the Thursday edition of The Attitude. Stick around, folks. We'll be right back.
2: You're listening to the American Democracy Minute, keeping your government by and for the people. A ballot measure by the GOP majority legislature to raise the bar for passing citizen ballot initiatives was overwhelmingly defeated in Missouri state primary August 4th. The same day, a ballot measure for November's ballot, repealing the state's partisan and racially gerrymandered congressional maps, was proclaimed unconstitutional by the Missouri Secretary of State. Missouri ballot measures require a simple 50% plus one majority statewide to pass, which activists recently used to enshrine abortion rights in the state constitution, bypassing the legislature. Amendment 4 would have required a simple majority, but in each of the state's congressional districts, functionally ending citizen ballot initiatives as a tool. Missouri voters weren't having it. The measure was defeated with an overwhelming and bipartisan 80.3% of the vote. We reported in May that Missouri Secretary of State Denny Hoskins was stonewalling approval of a proposed November citizen ballot initiative repealing the legislature's partisan and racially gerrymandered congressional maps. The Missouri Independent reports that just hours before the polls closed August 4th, Hoskins pronounced the measure unconstitutional, saying citizen initiatives could not be used for redistricting. The group behind the initiative, People Not Politicians, filed an immediate court challenge. We've linked to the local reporting at AmericanDemocracyMinute.org. I'm Brian Beal.
3: When can law enforcement shoot to kill?
4: I'm criminal defense attorney Luke Ryan, and this is the Civil Liberties Minute with ACLU attorney Bill Newman.
3: The answer to the questions about the recent ICE shootings comes primarily from a 1985 Supreme Court case, Tennessee versus Gardner. There, the Supreme Court ruled that under the Fourth Amendment, deadly force can be used only if it is objectively reasonable. Objectively reasonable means the officer must have probable cause to believe that the suspect poses an imminent, significant threat of death or serious bodily harm to that officer or to the public, based, the Supreme Court made clear in a 2025 case, on the totality of the circumstances and based on objective facts, not a claim by an officer who unholstered his weapon and shot and says, oh, I felt I was in danger. Conceivably, the government could claim that the rule for a fleeing felon applies, a rule that says that law enforcement can use deadly force against the suspect who has committed or is about to commit a violent felony involving serious bodily injury or death based on objective evidence. That's the constitutional requirement.
4: The Civil Liberties Minute is made possible by the ACLU because, as the criminal legal system proves every day, freedom can't protect itself.
5: Arnie Arneson's The Attitude is supported with a sustaining contribution from 1199 SEIU, the largest union of healthcare workers in the nation. For nearly a century, 1199 members have been at the forefront in the fight for workers' rights, racial justice, and quality care for all. And the United Steelworkers Local 4-200 represents nurses at Robert Wood Johnson University Hospital in New Brunswick, New Jersey. They are proud to support Arnie Arneson's The Attitude and the Pacifica Radio Network. They know safer staffing saves lives, and they went on strike to get it. As the parent union says, it hasn't been always easy, but nothing worth doing is. In fact, the hottest fires forge the hardest steel. We are also grateful for a sustaining contribution from 32BJ SEIU, America's largest building service union, representing more than 175,000 workers in 11 states and Washington, D.C. Organizing is 32BJ's lifeblood. Its strength comes from growing the collective. Its members say, when we fight, we win.
6: The rich are getting richer, the poor are getting poorer, and everyone in between is getting niggled and dimed to death. The only way workers can get a fair shake in this world is by standing together in a union. A union that has the audacity to fight for fair wages, safe working conditions, and quality health care. A union that won't back down. A union that will take on the bosses, the corporate elites, and their lackeys. I'm John Samuelson, International President of the Transport Workers Union. That's what I believe. That's what we believe. Join us. Join the TWU, America's Fight Back Union.
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0: Hi, welcome back to part two of the Thursday edition of The Attitude with Arnie Arneson and producers Dave Scott and Stephanie Collins. You know the drill. We're recording on a kind of nice Wednesday morning in Concord, New Hampshire. So, you know, I cover Maine a lot just because it's so close. I went to camp on Deer Isle. I know everyone in Maine. I actually cover for WGBH. I saw a statement from Susan Collins, and I was trying not to put my finger down my throat. And here it is. Breaking news, everyone. Senator Susan Collins will vote no on Todd Blanche's attorney general nomination. Here's the quote. While I believe Mr. Blanche is a capable lawyer, the Department of Justice has just become increasingly political, Collins said in a statement. Quote, Mr. Blanche has taken several actions that have further eroded the department's independence, and that is the basis for my vote to oppose him. And I'm reading this and I'm rolling my eyes into my head. And I thought that you could sort of know exactly what she's doing and why she's doing it. So I wrote, Susan Collins' statement merely means that she has permission to vote no. Read the suck up opening sentence. We know he's a capable lawyer. Trust me, she has been assured that they have the votes to make Blanche the next AG. So this is a vote with cover. She's doing it because she's terrified about this election, which she should be, okay? And at the same time, people are saying, oh, look. And I'm like, no, honey. She has permission to do this. Trust me. I've been around the block way too often to see this happen over and over again. It's called a cover your you-know-what. So I saw an article, and it was, you know, I have to admit, I don't spend a lot of time thinking about testosterone. I'll admit it, okay? I don't know why, but maybe I should. And apparently, according to what's going on right now, I probably should. And I went to theconversation.com, and as many of you know, I adore that site, and probably at least once or twice a week, we get someone from The Conversation. And I saw this article that was entitled, The Myth of High Testosterone, Why Toughness Isn't About Hormones. Well, that's good to know. Defense Secretary Pete Hegseth is requiring service members to screen for low testosterone levels. Ironically, the military lifestyle itself is more likely to lower T levels. And I'm like, well, heck, I got to learn more about this. I never would have thought it. So lucky for us, he agreed to join me. Dr. Adam Staniland is an assistant professor of psychology at the University of Richmond. He earned a joint PhD in psychology and public policy from Duke University and completed his postdoctoral training at NYU. His research aims to understand the causes and consequences of powerful social norms, specifically related to social categories like gender, race, and status. One primary example of this is his research theorizing about how rigid masculinity norms affect boys and men's development and behavior, including their aggression, political engagement, environmentalism, and intergroup attitudes. Well, I check all those boxes, so I'm really glad that you looked there. So, Dr. Adam Staniland, thank you so much for doing this. And you need to know I was a jerk. I went through your piece and I kept thinking, they need to hear this statistic. They need to hear that statistic. So I mined it like crazy. I gave you credit, trust me. But it was so interesting because, again, we don't know what's been happening since 2020, for example. We don't know how people are being sold on this testosterone. And, of course, when I think of what's happening in this election and with what happened with, you know, Project 2025, we've seen the rise in white Christian nationalism. Actually, it's white Christian masculine nationalism is really what it is, because girls really don't have a role to play in this, but boys clearly do. And so as a result of this rise of the desire to protect men, to toughen men, to look at men as sort of the leaders by almost by nature and default, I decided I needed to interview you. So welcome to the program. And teach me about testosterone, since I am your blank slate. I would love to learn, and I suspect so in my audience. Welcome to the program, Adam.
8: Sure. Thank you so much for having me. Testosterone, wow, it's seeing kind of a popular moment right now. And so I definitely wanted to jump into to the conversation, right? Not to make a pun there, but I was excited to talk about this topic because a lot of my research runs kind of parallel or alongside knowing what testosterone actually does as a biological basis for behavior and knowing what it doesn't. And I think the administration right now is leaning much more into the what it can do, what it does, than what it actually does. What we know about testosterone is that there's no hormone, there's no neurotransmitter, there's no single molecule that maps one-to-one onto a behavior. And so that mapping doesn't exist for testosterone. It doesn't exist for anything else in the body. It's very complicated, complex, multifaceted. So when we think about these masculine traits that Peg Seth and the administration wants to bring about in its service members, it's not that easy. Gender, masculinity are a set of behaviors, set of traits that we kind of ascribe culturally. It varies by culture. It varies by time that we're in our history. And these behaviors can't be mapped on one-to-one to a hormone.
0: Except Adam, you and I both know we want to switch. Just give me one pill, yes. Okay? Tell me one thing. Don't make it complicated. Yeah. Don't tell me I got to change this behavior and that behavior. And what is also driving this is not only Pete Hegseth and the white Christian nationalists, but I'm sure the people that sell testosterone are driving this. Mm-hmm. And I saw this number, and I put it up on my Facebook page. Prescriptions mm-hmm. have climbed to nearly 12 million in 2025, up 154% since 2020, and fastest among men in their late 30s and 40s. Online clinics, oh, how convenient, that sell testosterone as a lifestyle upgrade have largely driven this rise in prescriptions. So I took what you wrote, and I mm-hmm. posted that on my Facebook page. But then, guess what I added to that description? Because I was just really concerned that most of my audience might suddenly say, maybe I should be getting testosterone. No, they wouldn't. Anyway, I wrote, possible side effects of testosterone replacement therapy. Sit down, everyone. Acne or oily skin. Breast enlargement or tenderness. This was my favorite. Smaller testicles. Mm-hmm. Worsening sleep apnea. Increased blood thickness and decrease in what? Sperm count. And I'm like, I want the billboard. Okay. And I want to put it next to every military base because I want to make sure that if people understand Pete Hegseth is testing for testosterone, I want them to understand what the consequences are. But keep going because I just, as I was reading that number, I was like, oh my God, it's a sell. It's a sell. So why?
8: Yeah. And I think
0: go on. What do you think?
8: Sorry, my internet might be a little bit unstable, but I think that's a huge thing that he should be addressing up front, disclosing up front, is this, especially for, he wants to test service members as young as 30 years old. A lot of these service members might be planning to try to have a family. We know infertility is one of the consequences that can come with testosterone, because once your body starts receiving testosterone as an injection or pill or what have you, it will stop producing testosterone on its own. And so any of the natural kind of levels that you maintain will lower, and we don't think that they recover. Research hasn't really studied that yet, but we don't think that they recover post-administration of intravenous testosterone. And so that's really scary, is that you're going to have, once you start taking this, you're going to have to be on it for the rest of your life if you want to maintain that level of testosterone.

0: what they're inviting in. He wants them all to have this sort of cookie cutter appearance. And the problem with appearance is that, is that the kind of thing that will ultimately produce the kind of military you want? Because you talk about the fact that what actually produces testosterone in the body is not by giving people testosterone. It's about their level of behaviors.
1: Yep. And so I think a few things there. Testosterone has been tried out as a contraceptive. And so that's been one of the implications here, is that it's been administered as a way to control those kinds of things for certain men. I think
0: I'm there, honey. I am so there. I want to scream that one out from the rooftop. So there, keep going.
1: No. And then you mentioned, the behaviors and the culture of the military can drive testosterone down or even bring it up. So we know from some research that men who handled children's toys saw spikes in testosterone. So it's not just about the level of this biology that predicts behavior. It's about the behavior also predicting biological factors. And so there have been experiments to even try to see if injecting testosterone can lead to more masculine behaviors like aggression. And the research shows that the effect there is very, very small. And it was only the case among men who were already high in certain personality traits. So already high in what we call trait dominance or impulsivity or independent self-construal. So they were the ones who really already wanted to be that way. And then with a little boost, they started being more aggressive, for example. But I think at the same time, you have to think, like you said, about what do we want out of a good service member, out of someone in the military? And we should be looking more at the traits and the cultures and all of these things rather than trying to just inject something as an easy pass. Because traits like, for example, cooperation and communality are also very important for military service members to have. It's not just about aggression. And the last thing I'll say is that we know that testosterone can bolster the appearance of muscle, but it doesn't lead to gains in strength. So I think that's
0: look muscular, but you may not be stronger.
1: Exactly. And I think that's really a perfect, I don't know how to say that, but a perfect way to kind of encapsulate what's going on with the Hexeth, the administration right now. They want to look away, but they don't necessarily care about the actual strength that it's producing.
0: So I'm looking at your article. You have to read it, everyone. I mean, I just was like, oh, that too. And one of your paragraphs was entitled Military Life Lowers Testosterone. Now, listen to this, everyone. This is just really, ironically, the grind of military service can drive down a man's testosterone levels. A 2020 study of U.S. Army Rangers found that sleep loss built into training significantly reduced testosterone levels. Chronic stress, sleep deprivation, blast exposure, poor nutrition can produce a cluster of health problems called operator syndrome. In some cases, the work conditions of special operators can push a 35-year-old's testosterone levels towards those typical of a man in his 80s. Oh, my God, Adam. And the other thing that I began to realize is that when you get tested may indicate something. And so the time and the date and the geography and where you are in whatever you have, if you even have like a cycle, might also, so all of a sudden, because of that snapshot, they might recommend something that really doesn't reflect your true testosterone level. It just happens to be lower at this point in time. So it is so inappropriate because it is not person specific. It's a number specific, a number that's sort of pulled out of the air that doesn't really even apply to the individual you're looking at. And what I thought was so interesting, because they want to give you testosterone, but they don't want to help trans individuals begin to lose. But in addition to which, have you heard this? They now want to deny military families IVF. So that just happened. I am out of my mind. All right. So understand what they are doing. They're sort of creating this like cafeteria of what hormones they will use, what behaviors they want. The reason why they probably don't want to support IVF is that there must be something wrong with your sperm or your egg, and therefore you're flawed. And if you're flawed, we want to help you reproduce. Because we don't want more of those flaws into the genetic mainstream. So, I mean, think about how they think. I think I sound crazy, but looking at how Hegseth is behaving, he is crazy. And he has a certain view of what the outcome should look like. And ultimately, that's how he tries to explain how to get to goal.

0: Right. And he, yeah, it sounds like eugenics or bringing back eugenics, I guess.
1: Exactly. So you study masculinity. What are you
0: It's
1: studying?
0: true.
1: I want to know how do you define masculinity? I guess maybe that's my question. What is it that you are looking at? What are the traits you are looking at that sort of say this is what masculinity is?
0: Yeah, so we're trying to, funny enough, we're trying to look at the actual things that do cause men to engage in what we consider stereotypically masculine behaviors, especially the ones that cause harm to men themselves and to other people. So we're really interested in men's aggression, their sexual violence related attitudes, political bigotry, these kinds of things. And the way we're studying it is we draw on this theory called precarious manhood theory. It's the idea that manhood is the status that must be earned, continuously proven, and it can be taken away at any moment. And so when we do things in the lab and experiments, we threaten men's masculinity and we observe whether men, for example, are more likely than women to respond with these compensatory gender consistent behaviors. So a lot of research has shown that when you threaten men participants, they become more aggressive, but this same thing doesn't happen to women. And so manhood seems to be this unique status that's very tenuous, very precarious. And what we're looking at right now is it's obviously not all men who respond in that way. And so what we're doing is trying to find individual identifiers that can predict whether one man is more likely than another to engage in those kinds
1: Do you
0: of
1: think the
0: quote unquote
1: economy,
0: masculine.
1: do you think the economy undermined male's masculinity? And let me go back to the 1970s. So in the 1970s, a father with a family could take care of his family with one salary. So mother could stay home. I mean, it was the rise of the suburbs, you know, and there was the idea of this cookie cutter family, like Leave It to Beaver, okay, you know, make room for daddy, whatever it is. And think about all the shows that showed the father sort of not only, I mean, was he masculine? I'm not sure that was the word that came into my mind, but he was there to be the care, to take care of me. Okay. I didn't need to worry because he would bring home the bacon. He would buy the car. He would pay for the house. And then in 1970, we saw this rise, this huge spike in job loss. And that's because we sent those jobs abroad. And all of a sudden, men who were earning $22 an hour and could support a family on one salary could not do that. And all of a sudden, what was so interesting to me, and I don't know if anyone's actually studied it, the rise of feminism starts kind of in the 1970s. But the rise of feminism also starts when women became essential in the workforce. And they became essential in the workforce because a man's salary suddenly dropped from $22 to $14. And they could not take care of the bills, the family car, the food, the whatever. And so out of necessity, women needed to enter the workforce as the feminist movement also started. So I think what's so interesting is that my invitation into the workforce was, did I man, was I looking for equality in the workplace, or did I have to show up to make sure we didn't lose our house? And I don't think anyone's ever studied what that has meant to men and their sense of masculinity, and that people have looked at women and said, oh, it was, you know, that feminist movement, or was it the fact that corporations drove those jobs abroad and we had to show up no matter what?
0: Right. I think I don't know the answer, exact answer to your question, but I think you're thinking exactly like a social psychologist does, in that I do think there's a bigger, and well, as you mentioned, I have my PhD in psychology and public policy. So a lot of psychologists tend to want to focus on the individual level, but I try to think more broadly about policy relevant, like how economics and stuff can affect these psychological factors. And I do think you're really onto something, and that if we look at the, we can't go back in time and do psychology experiments, but if we look, for example, at the trends in the most recent presidential election where we saw shifts toward Trump, especially among young white and Latino and black men, but especially those who were in lower education groups, lower income groups, we saw shifts toward Trump. And I think what those men are experiencing is similar to what men say in the 70s and 80s experience when they hold on to these beliefs that men should be the protectors and the providers. And we find that that's a common theme in our participants when we ask them what manliness, masculinity is, protector or provider, that they think that should be the way, that they feel pressured to be that way. But at the same time, they feel a lot of anxiety about not being able to meet those expectations because of the way that the economy is now structured. And they hear this talk about like, oh, you have so much privilege as a man in society, especially as a white man. And they're looking at their empty wallet and saying, what privilege? What are you talking about? And so there's this big disconnect between, I think, what some, especially liberal elites, are saying about privilege and stuff, and then being frustrated with feeling like they can't meet these expectations that have been handed down to them. So I think we're at this interesting inflection point right
1: now
0: as well.
1: So what's interesting to me also is that, you know, when I first went to college, it was predominantly male. Mm-hmm. But one of the reasons I went to college was that that was the only way I was going to get a good job that would pay me well. Nobody invited me into the construction business. Nobody invited me to be a plumber. Nobody said, why don't you why don't you work with an electrician? Those are good jobs that paid well, okay? Sure. Manufacturing jobs paid well. Well, the only job I had if I didn't go to college was to be a secretary, okay? Right. And so if I wanted to get paid well, I had a very narrow lane. And the narrow lane was college. But then look what happened. Manufacturing jobs disappeared. What happened when the construction industry? Take a look at all those things. All of a sudden, those jobs were not as prevalent, were not paying as well. And then all of a sudden, you needed that piece of paper to suddenly actually, you know, see a significant income growth. Well, who was suddenly dominating those institutions, not sort of by accident and not by design? It was women, because women wanted to earn wealth too. And since they were cut out of so many things, this is what they wanted to do. And why am I emotional about this? My 44-year-old daughter just got a grant. 15 women in the state of Vermont were awarded a grant to study to become a plumber or an electrician. Okay, yeah, think about this. And so my daughter won one of those grants. She's a teacher. She has two. She has two masters. But she wanted to learn this skill set, okay? And she actually, and she even said to them, maybe you shouldn't like give me this because I actually have a job. But she wanted that skill set. That was a door that had always been shut. And she wanted to open it. And so what I want us to start figuring out is, how do I get masculinity to assume you can be a kindergarten teacher? And how do I get femininity to assume that you can be a plumber? And that we shouldn't have these job descriptions that have an M or an F next to them. But we should have the ability to do it and do it well. That's just celebrating who we are.
0: Yeah. And I think we've seen a lot of progress in pushing, getting women into, for example, STEM fields that are historically male dominated. But we haven't seen the same progress in getting men to go into HEAT, which stands for like healthcare, education, those kinds of fields.
1: Right.
0: And I do think it's a kind of about these masculinity norms that men see that as a step down. They see this hierarchy. They don't want to move down it. Whereas for women, it's about going up and joining men's spaces.
1: Right.
0: And so we should, I don't know whether it's a top-down approach where we change the salary structure of these lower, quote-unquote, lower-tier jobs, or we somehow let's motivate men. But I think until we start seeing this more blending between these strict hierarchies that we currently have, we're not going to see men moving into those spaces, and we're going to see everyone pushing for the top.
1: So I'm not sure if it's Denmark or Finland, but the highest paid jobs in those countries are teachers. Okay. Mm-hmm. So teachers are some of the highest paid jobs. So guess what? People seek them out. They don't seek them out because they're a boy or a girl. They seek them out because one, they think they probably have a teaching skill, which they probably do. But more importantly, we look at paychecks as a way to also evaluate your worth. Right. You know that. Right. And I know that. My brother is a multimillionaire. His sister lived with cockroaches, okay? Mm-hmm. But his sister ran for governor. His sister got an editorial in the Wall Street Journal. I didn't have the money to define success. Right. He had the money. And so as long as we understand that people still look at how you compensate someone, then we have to start asking, if you want to invite people in, whether it's healthcare, whether it's education, whatever it is, how are you compensating them? Did you have an excuse because it was female? Well, maybe that's not a good excuse anymore.
0: Right. I totally agree.
1: So what are we going to do about this testosterone crap with Peter Hegseth? Because as I'm reading your article, he may do more damage to the military than he is suggesting he will be doing. And I want people to know about the potential damage, because these are all volunteers with families. All right. They're volunteers. We say thank you for your service. Right. But I don't want the service to be harmed by Peter Hegseth. And I am afraid that he will harm them. Is anyone pushing back on this, Adam?
0: I see some politicians pushing back. I'm hoping that this is Geet just doing more bark than his bite, as usual, right? That this is distracting from his other things in the administration that are more, less outlandish, but scarier, such as like all the shit that Trump is doing right now. But I'm hoping that that's the case. I'm also hoping that this would be something that was is considered unconstitutional, right? If someone were to file some kind of lawsuit.
1: I hope so.
0: I don't think it's, I think people should have a choice to not be tested for something that's not a medical imperative.
1: Thank you.
0: It's not a vaccination.
1: Much.
0: It's not anything like that. So those are my two hopes that I'm holding out for.
1: Well, I'm hoping too. Dr. Adam Stanilan is an assistant professor of psychology at the University of Richmond. He earned a joint PhD in psychology and public policy from Duke University. And I want to again remind you of the article, The Myth of High Testosterone, Why Toughness Isn't About Hormones. Please send this to Pete Hegseth. You can find it at theconversation.com. Thank you so much, Adam, for joining me. Everyone, this
0: Thank you
1: is,
0: so much.
1: You're welcome. This is the Thursday edition of The Attitude. We will schmooze tomorrow, everyone. Ciao.
2: I'm Max Pringle with these headlines. The Trump administration plans to overhaul Head Start. It's a key early educational program for the nation's poorest children. Officials from the Department of Health and Human Services say the changes posted online today would encourage more local decision-making by eliminating federal regulations. Critics argue this could undermine Head Start's effectiveness. The program currently serves around 700,000 vulnerable children, including those who are homeless or in foster care. The proposed changes would replace extensive federal regulations with state and local requirements. Officials claim this could save more than $2 billion and expand the program's reach, but experts warn it may lower standards. The public has 60 days to weigh in. The number of Americans applying for unemployment benefits rose last week, but layoffs remain in the historically healthy range of the past few years. The Labor Department said U.S. filings for jobless aid in the week ending August 1st rose by 1,000 to 199,000. The previous week's figure was revised up by 1,000 to 198,000. Weekly filings for unemployment benefits are considered representative of layoffs and are close to real-time indicators of the health of the U.S. job market. A Senate committee is set to vote today on whether to hold Dr. Anthony Fauci in contempt of Congress for refusing to answer questions at a hearing last week on his handling of the COVID-19 pandemic. If he's found in contempt, the Senate could refer him to the Justice Department for potential prosecution. Fauci invoked his Fifth Amendment right against self-incrimination more than 100 times at a hearing last week. Iran said Wednesday it's in the final stage of drafting an agreement with Oman over the Strait of Hormuz, and President Trump has said a deal could be announced this week. The agreement is likely to be contingent on the U.S. lifting its blockade on Iran. Mitch McCann has more.
3: On the surface, if this reporting is correct and negotiations result in Iran controlling inbound traffic in the strait and possibly some of the outbound traffic, it would seem like a concession. Remember that before this started, the movement of commercial vessels through the Strait of Hormuz was free-flowing. In addition, one official has told Reuters, the news agency, that Tehran is seeking fees of between 5 and 7% of cargo values from vessels using the strait. Now, the U.S. is likely to balk if that is the case, because it has said there will be no tolls.
2: That's Mitch McCann. Health workers at the epicenter of the Congo's Ebola outbreak are protesting over unpaid wages. They abandoned several health facilities today, demanding payment. The Ebola outbreak is the worst on record, causing 1,700 deaths. More from Chris Ochimaringa in Kinshasa.
4: According to the officials here in the Democratic Republic of Congo, the issue of this outbreak having occurred in an active conflict zone where there are not a number of armed groups has really hampered the response efforts by the health workers. They're supposed to be carrying out what they call contact tracing, tracking all people who came into contact with patients who have been confirmed to have Ebola. But that's not possible because some of the areas are off limits. There are a number of rebel groups who have been attacking people and caused massive displacement. So that's one of the problems.
2: That's Chris Ochimaringa. Ukrainian President Volodymyr Zelensky says Ukraine has hit more oil facilities deep inside Russia. Karen Chamas has more.
5: Ukrainian forces targeted refineries in Bashkortostan and the Yaroslavl region in an attempt to weaken Russia's wartime economy. They also hit Russian military patrol boats in the Black Sea. Meanwhile, Russian drone and glide bomb attacks across Ukraine killed at least 3 civilians and wounded several others. Zelensky is urging allies to supply interceptor missiles to bolster Ukraine's air defenses. Speaking a day earlier during a meeting with Britain's defense minister, Zelensky said,
6: This night, again, the signal before the winter, we think that we need the unanimity and we need strong support from your country and from all other European friends, that this is a signal also that Russia gives us and to the world that they don't want to stop.
5: Analysts believe Russia is attempting to exhaust Ukraine through endless barrages. I'm Karen Shamas.
2: Those are the Pacifica headlines. I'm Max Pringle.
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8: You're listening to Tectonic, a production of WFMU in Jersey City, New Jersey. Tectonic covers our shift to a digital future, exploring technology, how it affects us, and what we can do about it. And now, today's episode. Hey, everybody. Welcome to another episode of Tectonic. My name is Mark Hurst. I'll be your host for the next hour. Thanks so much for joining. I have something new. We have never done this before. I'm going to be sharing with you a live recording of a book launch. This is a book called Paranoid Storytelling. It's a novel by Judson Merrill, published by Under the BQE Press. And I'll tell you more about the book in a second. But a while back, there was a book launch event at a place in Manhattan's East Village called Book Club Bar. And I had the opportunity to interview Judson Merrill, the novelist, about the book, and we had a really good conversation about the book. And so I thought, rather than recording a separate interview with Judson, like I usually do with authors, why not just play the recording of the book launch? And I want to say thanks to Todd Mazursky for audio engineering. He recorded the proceedings, and what we're going to hear is we're going to hear Judson Merrill first reading from the book. Like a lot of book launch events, the author often will do a reading, and so we'll hear one excerpt of the book from Judson, and then we get to my Q&A, and then in the second half of the interview, after the little break, we'll hear Q&A from the audience. And I'll just give you a little bit of heads up about this book. This book, again, is called Paranoid Storytelling by Judson Merrill. It's a novel, and it's about conspiracy theories, and it helps the reader understand conspiracy theories, where they come from, what they do to us. And the novel examines this idea from multiple angles. So you'll hear in the interview with Judson Merrill, he has different characters in the story expound their own pet theories about conspiracy theories, where they come from, depending on the discipline that each character hails from. And so it's an interesting, multidisciplinary, multi-angled look at conspiracy theories. I thought it was very thoughtful. So why don't we now take a listen to this interview? By the way, if you want a link to the book and to Judson and some other resources, you can find them all at the Tectonic website, which is tectonic.fm, tectonic.fm. And now let's go ahead and listen to my interview with Judson Merrill, which is, as I said, it's going to start with Judson Merrill himself, starting with a brief reading from the book at Book Club Bar in Manhattan not long ago. Here it is.
9: Thanks, everybody, for being here. Really appreciate you all coming out. This is wonderful. So nice to be with you tonight and celebrate the book coming out. this first passage is just sort of like explains what the book is and what I'm up to. It'll orient us generally. And then I'm going to skip way ahead to much deeper in the book to read just a couple pages that I think are like very germane to the conversation I think we might have. I have no idea what conversation we're going to have. So I started writing this book because I was struck and fascinated and confused by the ascendance of conspiracy theory and our sort of collective enthusiasm for misinformation. It's very easy to see in people we don't like, but my sense is that it's happening to all of us. And sort of the same thing is happening to all of us. And so I wanted to write about that. I wanted to report on that. And when I went digging for someone who maybe had answers to what was going on, I found Dr. Rala Veruza. And Dr. Veruza is one of a handful of pioneers, maybe the pioneer of a relatively young field of cultural immunology, which takes as its starting point the idea that human culture can become ill because human culture is alive, because human culture rises to the level of a superorganism. In the same way an ant colony coordinates itself using pheromones or we use electricity, human culture has a nervous system based on language and the abstract ideas that language allows, namely beliefs and stories. And like our own individual nervous systems, our cultural nervous systems can and do fall ill. They get beset by afflictions. Dr. Veruza identified such an affliction, a disorder of the story, one she called hyper-unresolved storytelling, and defined as, quote, a search for and belief in complete resolution, paired with a constant deferral of resolution. The hyper-unresolved story fetishizes complexity while rejecting ambiguity. It is Gnostic, unresolved, and interpretive. The easiest way to make sense of this definition is with an example. And the readiest example, the kind of story in which these traits, Gnostic, unresolved, interpretive, are most baldly on display, is the conspiracy theory. A Gnostic belief, as Veruza defined it, is the belief that everything is knowable, and knowing will save you. The existential appeal of the conspiracy theory and all hyper-unresolved stories is that it can explain the chaos of the universe. It is religious in its promise to make sense of the world's suffering and iniquities. The conspiracy theory seems to reveal a grand design to unmask the shadowy person or group who controls the world or some part of it. Such a story has no use for ambiguity, ambivalence, or contradiction. Forget that we live in a chaotic universe. If we can connect the dots, we can uncover the hidden plot. We can reveal all. And yet, conspiracy theories are unresolved. They don't end. They can't end. They unfold forever. Their sinister antagonists always a step ahead. They have no happy endings, no sad endings, no ambiguous endings. Every new detail, every revelation, every twist is absorbed into the story without moving it any closer to a conclusion. Resolution, and therefore meaning, is forever deferred. Without resolution, conspiracy theories are forever open to new interpretation. A rose is never a rose. Every detail is a clue to be parsed, the story incomplete until you've analyzed it. What someone does is less important than why they do it, and no one is being honest when they tell you why they do what they do. Drawing connections and uncovering coincidences gives us the illusion that we're being analytical, Veruza once wrote. But the truth is, when you're looking at the night sky and there are thousands and thousands of stars, you can draw any constellation you want. This trio of traits makes the hyper-unresolved story a fundamentally circular one. Justice awaits. It just happens to await at the end of a story that can never end. But conspiracy theories, even when it seems like there are a lot of them, are just one kind of story. According to Veruza, the hyper-unresolved style becomes a disorder when it gets applied to other kinds of stories, when it becomes so dominant that it crowds out other ways of thinking. And Veruza's research showed that paranoid storytelling is now the primary way that the cultural organism that is the United States believes. Even stories that aren't explicitly paranoid are being told in the paranoid style, sometimes intentionally. The analyst and the pundit, those 21st century shamans, are paranoid storytellers. Interpret these facts for our audience. Make sense of the world for us so that we might control it. And we have elevated them again and again in recent decades. This is most obvious online, on cable TV, but it is true too in print. At the beginning of the century, when the internet was rolling into the news business, newspaper after newspaper announced that providing the facts was no longer a viable business model, because people could get facts instantly and everywhere. To be competitive, a news operation needed to provide analysis of the facts, to help their readers and viewers make sense of the wash of information in which we now live. That idea, that all information can be parsed for hidden meaning, is a paranoid idea, even when it's not used for paranoid ends. There was a time when most of what we call the news was about the past, Verza writes, reporting things that had already happened. Today, what we consider the news is heavily skewed toward the future, speculation about what might or could happen, deferring resolution, fetishizing complexity, rejecting ambiguity. And then, 2 weeks before I was to interview Dr. Verza, she vanished. Of all the accidents, calamities, or illnesses that could befall someone, an unexplained disappearance, a vanishing, is by far the most hyper-unresolved. It all but demands paranoid storytelling. Yes, life is full of chaos and random noise, but a researcher investigating the dangers of paranoid storytelling, disappearing into a void of paranoid storytelling, could that really be a coincidence? And that's the question I spend the rest of the book sort of running around Europe trying to answer. Thanks.
8: Thank you for that reading, Judson. And welcome, everybody, to the reading and the interview. My name is Mark Hurst, and I'm the host of a radio show and podcast called Tectonic. And Judson, thanks so much for coming down from Maine, and great job on the book.
9: Yeah, thank you.
8: I read it. I enjoyed it. Again, everybody, the name of the book is Paranoid Storytelling. One summary has it that this book explores the futility that writers experience in an age where anything they report, however earnestly, can be used to fuel a paranoid culture. And indeed, the book starts with the narrator, who's a writer living in Maine, just like you, reporting on a story that then spirals out of control as some online conspiracists misinterpret the story. And here I have to stop, Judson, because I'm calling this character the narrator, mm-hmm. but in your reading, you were using first person, I.
9: Yes.
8: The cover of the book is very interesting. It says the book is Paranoid Storytelling by Judson Merrill, with the word nonfiction crossed out so that it reads fiction,
9: mm-hmm.
8: which maybe this is one of the unresolved stories. You're going to leave it unresolved, but I just wanted to start by asking, who should we consider to be the narrator of this book?
9: The narrator is me. It's just I haven't actually done any of the things I claim to have done. But if I did them, this is exactly how I would behave and exactly how deranged I would become.
8: Okay. Well, let's talk about that. That actually makes sense in context of the book. The plot of the book, you've covered a lot of the themes in the readings, but I wanted to cover a couple of the plot points and characters.
9: Great.
8: The plot is organized around the disappearance of Dr. Rala Verza, who you mentioned is a researcher. Or rather, it's not about the disappearance, it's about the reaction of the academic community, her friends and colleagues, after her disappearance, which is unexplained. They don't know who did it. Was it her? Was it someone else? Why did this happen? Where is she? Is she alive? And Rala Verza has gone missing just before an important conference in Budapest, where she was going to present on her topic, as you said, cultural immunology. You read the definition from the beginning of the book about cultural immunology. Later in the book, Verza is quoted saying, "Our cultures become sick when our storytelling becomes disordered." Can you say a little more about that? What are the different kinds of storytelling that go on in our culture, and what does it mean for storytelling to become disordered?
9: Yeah. I have come to believe that our culture is storytelling. This part of the book, that human society rises to the level of a superorganism, I arrived at that idea on my own. I thought it was my idea. It's not my idea. Lots of people have gotten there, including most famously E.O. Wilson, the ant scientist. And so that idea...
8: Who you did reference in the book.
9: Yes, definitely. I try to reference as many real thinkers in the book as I can to make it seem like I'm real. And so that idea that we are the thing that holds us together, unlike an ant colony, is not pheromones, but are the stories that we tell. Any society of humans larger than a pack of chimps needs something to believe in, some reason to imagine that they are cohered together and that they should cooperate to raise their young rather than compete to raise their young. And so those stories can take lots of different forms, and they've become increasingly complex and abstract, but we need something to organize ourselves around. And when those stories start to break down, when we cease to believe that we have anything in common or there is something that allies us, then our societies start to come apart.
8: And I thought you did a very clever thing in this book to discuss that cultural disorder and the breakdown of storytelling. You set the plot at this conference in Budapest where you have all these researchers who are spending their academic careers in different fields talking about this from different angles. Mm-hmm. There's a biologist and there's a social scientist and, you know, there's different disciplines. And you drop into this academic scrum, this unresolved story. What happened to our star researcher? And I love this quote in the book. Beruza's disappearance fostered exactly the kind of dangerous storytelling she'd been studying. Mm-hmm. So it was her disappearance that then embarks this group on people sharing their perspectives about storytelling. So it's a good way for you to air different angles on thinking about storytelling.
9: Yeah, it allows me sort of every chapter to find a new person and pigeonhole them and be like, what's going on? What do you think? What's happening? And increasingly sort of my explanation for what has happened becomes bigger and bigger until essentially it's a global conspiracy that goes all the way to the top.
8: That's right. And we're going to get there. We're going to get to the top. Okay. But first, let's start with one of the chapters that you mentioned. I like this one quite a bit. It was a chapter called Information Diabetes. This introduces a character named Brett Gibson, who in the story has, I don't think he's real. I don't mean to.
9: He's real.
8: He's real.
9: He's here. He's in the room. Brett, okay. Stand up. Say hello.
8: Is he in the room with us right now? Brett Gibson has published research on the effects of information overload on the culture, especially in terms of news consumption. And there was this very clever, insightful idea I hadn't thought of before that, and this is a quote from the book, Gibson found that consuming a lot of news became correlated with an inaccurate understanding of the world. Okay. But given the exponential growth in how much information we are creating and sharing, Gibson was alarmed by the implications. And he came to think of the phenomenon as a kind of mass derangement. And this derangement from too much information was a kind of information diabetes, because there was more material that we were consuming than we could metabolize.
9: Mm-hmm. So, yeah, Brett Gibson is made up, but I've given him a real study. That finding that the more news you consume, the less accurately you understand the world is very much true.
8: Oh, that was one of my questions. To what extent are you drawing on actual research?
9: Yeah, so that one's real. And it always, in the book I mentioned, it always gets reported as, you know, it's the most extreme for consumers of Fox News, but it's true of any media outlet. And that's the lead that kind of gets buried to me. So like whatever media outlet you think you trust, at a certain point, overconsumption is tilting you the other way. You're no longer informing yourself. You're distorting yourself somehow.
8: That's right. It reminded me, and I wrote in my annotations in the book that I showed you, it reminded me of this post that I saw on Blue Sky sometime this past spring when, and I don't know how many of you are on Blue Sky or Mastodon, but they're supposed to be non-toxic, non-algorithmic social media, and they are a lot less toxic than the bad guys. But still, overconsumption can be dangerous. And I like this post someone wrote, and it's not an exact quote, but it was something like, I don't think it's healthy for us to know the minute-to-minute details of the worst person in the world. And that's what a lot of the posts end up being day-to-day.
9: Yeah. Yeah, in thinking about, like, what is happening to us, why are our stories becoming frayed, why are our cultures coming undone, certainly one of the things that I think is happening is overexposure to each other. Like, it works a little better if you're in a huge group, when some of the people remain sort of foggy abstractions.
8: You also mentioned Richard Hofstadter's 1964 essay, The Paranoid Style in American Politics. How did that weave into your awareness of what was happening here?
9: That one, a lot of the texts and ideas that I reference in the book, I sort of arrived at something similar as I was working through the book and then found this thing that was related. And so went and read it to try to sharpen my own thinking. So once I was had named the disorder in the book Paranoia, that essay somehow, I don't remember exactly how, but it found its way to me pretty quickly. And it's very related.
8: And it must have been gratifying that it was in sync with what you were already writing, thinking.
9: Yeah, and from 60 years ago.
8: Right.
9: And so because I do add the more time I spent thinking about these ideas, you know, we all have this idea that our particular moment in time in history is precious, but it's not. So much of this is repeating. Our technology is a little different now. Maybe the scale is different now, but a lot of these ideas we've been grappling with for a long time.
8: Well, that's one of the questions actually that comes up on Tectonic quite a bit, which is, we're reading some of these thinkers from 50, 60, 80 years ago who are warning us against the unchecked growth of technology and corporations and corporate power and surveillance and so on. And yet it also feels like we're living, to use that overwrought phrase, we're living in unprecedented times. Mm-hmm. Did you come on either side of that question when you were doing the research and the thinking of this book? Are we just on a continuum with what Richard Hofstadter was saying in the 1960s, or are we really living at a disordered moment that we've never seen before?
9: I incline toward something exceptional is happening, but not necessarily unprecedented. So the precedents that appear to me are the invention of the alphabet and the invention of the printing press. Those seem like the two previous seismic changes in how we communicate. And both of them were accompanied by just rivers of blood and like an increasing willingness to kill each other for what we believe. And I don't think that's an accident. I think the technologies allow belief somehow to become stronger, and we're more willing to kill and die for it. And that seems to be what's happening right now. Somehow right now we are in another moment where what you believe is so important to me. Like, even more important than what I believe, somehow. Like, it's really important to me that you believe the things I do, or what you believe is wrong, and I need you to change. And I think that's something about the internet is, like, revving up our belief in this way. It's only happened a few previous times, and I'm not sure if there... I would like to avoid the rivers of blood part, if at all possible.
8: It's interesting you bring up this idea of illness. You mentioned at the beginning that a cultural organism is alive and it can experience illness. And one of the chapters, called Rogue Information, covers what you call thought viruses. Now, this isn't just about viral posts, you know, going viral on social media. The quote here that I liked is, "The internet has connected the world's cultures and made their problems global. If biological viruses thrived in the age of air travel, thought viruses now thrive in the age of the internet." So we're seeing illness go global on our media systems.
9: Yeah.
8: Our storytelling systems.
9: Yeah. And I think, like, constantly reinfected. So because most of us spend more time in the mediated world than the corporeal world at this point, and so if there is any kind of contagion there, we are dipping into it over and over and over again every day. The viral load is heavy and constant.

0: And we're back. If you're just tuning in, you're listening to Tectonic. My name is Mark Hurst. I'm your host. We are halfway through my interview with Judson Merrill, author of a novel called Paranoid Storytelling. This is a slightly different kind of episode for Tectonic in that it is a live recording of a book launch event at Book Club Bar in the East Village of Manhattan not long ago, in which I interviewed Judson about his book. You'll hear in the second half of the interview that we take audience Q&A as well. If you'd like links to Judson and the book and some other resources, you can find them all on the Tectonic website, tectonic.fm. That's T-E-C-H, tonic.fm. Let's go ahead now and listen to the second half of my interview with Judson Merrill about his novel, Paranoid Storytelling, here on Tectonic. All right, so let's talk about the disappearance of Dr. Rolla Veruza.
1: Okay.
0: I know you were eager to meet her, so you must be very disappointed
1: Yes.
0: that just before the Budapest conference, she disappeared. And at the conference, everyone has different theories as to what happened to her. And of course, the main two possibilities are, one, she disappeared herself. She slipped away. She wanted time alone, and maybe to plant a seed for the conversation at the conference. That's one category of possibilities. And the other is foul play. And there is one prime suspect in foul play. And that's something called the conglomerate. It's a technology company. And it sounded, I don't know, vaguely familiar. Let me read your description of it. The conglomerate was everywhere, contracted with the police and agencies and governments around the world. Billions of us carried its surveillance apparatus around with us at all times. Self-driving cars, doorbell cams, TVs, refrigerators, every device we connected to the internet was another node in the world's largest surveillance network. Most days you could ignore it or forget it, but surveillance was always a threat. Just because it's not being used against you now doesn't mean it can't be. I don't know, does that sound like any company we've ever heard of? What are you driving at there, Justin?
1: And once I had this idea of a researcher who was trying to get us to tell more healthy stories and potentially to engage in a lighter information diet, you know, who are the suspects who would resist that prognosis?
0: And maybe want to disappear the person making those recommendations.
1: Yes.
0: I also appreciated some thoughts that a character named Cassidy Oakes had, who I think is a marketing or branding expert of some sort anyway, she spent her career in the corporate world. And she says, in many, many countries, the line between corporations and organized crime is very thin. Now, I wouldn't say that about all companies, but I can think of a few that fit the bill. They all happen to be in Northern California and or Seattle.
1: I have myself, Cassidy Oakes is kind of in there because I have myself a sort of gut instinct of like, well, corporations aren't like actually killing people, but of course they have a long history of killing people. And it's sort of strange that we don't remember that on a regular basis. Like, you need look no further than organized labor in this country to find a lot of cracked heads from not that long ago.
0: That's right. And it's a continuum. I mean, if you read the memoirs of whistleblowers at Facebook about what happened in Myanmar, they knew what they were doing, and a lot of people died out there.
1: Yeah, right. There's complicity all the way over to, like, actively
0: actually cracking
1: murder.
0: Heads.
1: Yeah, cracking
0: yes.
1: heads. Yeah.
0: Also from character Cassidy Oakes, this I thought was an important thought in the story. The corporation is arrogating to itself the powers once held by states, and before that, religions. And I thought that was a pithy quote that that encapsulated this thread, the conglomerate's role in this story, that it represents the new power center. I don't know what, 500 plus years ago, there was the church was the power center, and then we had nation states, and now that really does, day to day, in the tech news that I read, it seems to be shifting to where the nation states are now feudal lieges of these international big tech corporations.
1: Yeah. And again, this is sort of correlated with those like seismic communications changes I mentioned before, align neatly with this change in what is the dominant kind of culture in the world.
0: That's a good way to put it. Yeah, now our storytelling seems to be molded in ways that benefit the business models and the algorithms of the power center, of the conglomerate.
1: Yeah. Yeah. So the alphabet arises and we get organized religions that become globally powerful, the printing press and writing, the nation, you know, a nation of laws, right? We say that all the time. The nation is built on written language. And now the corporation is built on advertising, which travels in broadcasting.
0: It's funny you keep saying the word alphabet.
1: Yeah, as opposed to writing?
0: No, just alphabet.
1: the company, as though, alphabet. It's got nothing to do with it.
0: No reason. And then there's a chapter that is focused on criticism of the media. So it's not all anti-big tech. It's not all thought viruses. It's not all information diabetes. The media gets its own. You've got a character named Talia Cortez, a disillusioned journalist who's speaking out against the media business, who says things like, "The only thing that matters is attention, and there is very little, if any, difference between good attention and bad attention. Attention ceases to have a moral texture and simply stands as a measure of importance." How does that contribute, this lack of moral texture, how does that contribute to the rise of conspiracy theories?
1: That's a good question. Conspiracy theories are engaging and like snacky and delicious, and they scratch like a certain part of our brain that is fun and nice. And so if it doesn't matter sort of who you're implicating or what you believe when you're enjoying these stories, then we're sort of open season. Like, just believe whatever is fun and convenient. There's some kind of flattening going on where, like, the wacky, you know, we've always had urban legends, and I used to love urban legends. I was like, I like that one about the person who's camping and someone takes Polaroids of them and then leaves them in the tent. That was great. I knew that I was believing something that wasn't quite real. And now it seems like, you know, you're getting that same kind of fun conspiratorial storytelling next to the report of like Tehran being leveled.
0: Right.
1: And it's like, well, this is all the same. I'm getting it through the same medium. And it's just, I'm going to choose to believe whatever is sort of fun and satisfying and flattering to me.
0: Which works for the conglomerate because whatever gets engagement works for them.
1: Right.
0: So truth doesn't matter.
1: Yeah. Moral texture is just getting in the way of clicks.
0: Well, I have several other questions, but I want to get to Q&A because I'm interested to hear what the audience, how you're reacting to this and what your questions for Judson are. Again, we've got several different angles on the disordered storytelling in the world today. The media, the technology companies, the thought virus, the glut of information. I think that sets the stage really well for people to dive into the book. Raise a hand and shout out your question. I'll repeat it for the recording. What questions do you have for Judson? Is Dr. Veruza a model of a real person?
1: No. No, I do, you know, when I read from the book, I like to read in character and try to pass her off as real, but we're all friends here, so I'll tell you that she's not real, and she's not modeled on anyone in particular. She is, because she's missing and takes on this sort of totemic status, she is sort of an ideal, a void, our hope. She's the great hope that will save us, and so she's beyond human in some ways, and so not modeled on anyone in particular.
0: But let me ask you a follow-up to that. Is there any real-world research, like the research Dr. Veruza was doing in the book, that you're hopeful about or excited or intrigued about?
1: Nope. I mean, no. There's not any research that I know of, except maybe sort of my own. If I have an idea about what might happen that would help us, it's just that we're on some kind of bubble. Like, we're in a particularly dangerous transition moment, and we will get to the other side somehow in the same way that eventually we got used to the alphabet and the printing press. And so in talking to, you know, I was teaching for a long time, and in talking to young people, I find often like a resistance to what's happening and the information network that we live in and the way we tell stories. There does seem to be like some kind of bubbling awareness among the people who are born into this mess. Somehow, for those of us who are like slowly cooked alive like a frog, it seems harder to notice for some reason. But so it's not research, but that is the thing that maybe gives me a little hope.
0: Great. Another question? Yes. Let me repeat the question. Do you consider religion to be an example of disordered storytelling or paranoid storytelling. Is that fair?
1: Not inherently. Religious beliefs, it's, as we were sort of mentioning earlier, are definitely an organizing system. It's not the belief system that is like at the center of our culture at the moment. Indeed, we think those people are radicals and extremists. When we encounter people who like their religious story is more important than their national or some other story. But I don't think there's anything inherently paranoid or dangerous about religion. I think there are some religious stories that are quite healthy and can like teach us to sit with the unknown and to make sense for how little we control and to accept that like, I don't need to try to know everything. But I think they are very capable of slipping into disorder and derangement and paranoia. Any kind of story, I think, is capable of getting distorted in that direction. But I don't think there's anything inherent about religious stories that is diseased.
0: Can I add something to that? Because I'm glad you brought this up. Because belief, faith, and even religion were a thread throughout the book, especially near the end. The action near the end, I'm not going to give away any spoilers, but it shifts from Budapest to Rome, where there's a religious tourist and there's a crucifix and there's some talk about God. And then I think Paris is the last scene.
1: Brussels.
0: Thank you. And there's a character named Elsky who gives a couple of final insights. This is right at the end. So this character is referring back to a conversation he had had with Rolla Verusa. He says, I asked Dr. Verusa about faith. Belief without reason. What role does this play? Could it be part of the problem? She surprised me. She said, no, faith must be part of the solution. She said many times, again and again in human history, faith has created the conditions for healthy belief. She said that faith does something that a healthy cultural story must do. It makes room for the divine. And then he clarifies, she was not talking about God. For her, the divine is the unknown, the importance of not knowing. I thought that was a very profound statement that you're wrapping up the book with, that there's great hope in faith in the unknown.
1: Yeah, there's one of the traits that I mentioned when I was describing paranoid storytelling is this Gnostic idea that everything can be known. And the internet fosters that idea. Like you go online and it seems like everything is there. There's so much information at our fingertips. But I think it's so important to remember that some things can't be known. And what that is, what that pool of things is changing and shifting all the time, but it will always be there. And we must make peace with it. And if we think that pool of unknowable things is dangerous or needs to be eliminated in some way, we are already starting to distort the way we see the world.
0: And yet the big tech companies they have that, if you want to call it Gnostic, I would call it the surveillance and manipulation and control approach, mm-hmm. where they want to know everything in order to control everything. And some parts of life, I would say the most important parts of life, can't be quantified. They don't fit into ones and zeros.
1: Yeah.
0: And so the ultimate goals of these companies are already a failure before they even get started. And yet they keep building more and more data centers in a bid for more and more control. I was really happy to see this at the end of the book.
1: Yeah, nice.
0: I'm just saying I liked it.
1: Yeah, awesome. Yeah. I like that.
0: Yes. Did researching and writing the book change the way you ingest things, ingest media and so on? And did it change you in ways that you didn't expect?
1: The answer to the first question is yes, not as much as I would have liked. So like, I'm still like, oh, the reflecting pool. What's happening? What's going on with the reflecting pool? I'm not like teaching myself anything, right? I'm just snacking on it because I like it. And so I'm not informing myself. There's nothing constructive happening there. And so I still find myself all the time vulnerable to this idea that like, if I consume a little more, I'm going to get somewhere satisfying. I see it now. I see myself doing it. And so I can at least, you know, set a timer and be like, okay, only 2 more minutes of clicking around on this nonsense. And then I need to go pick up a book and like think in a more deep way. And then did it change my mind in ways that I didn't expect? Well, there are certainly many, many things, many ideas in the book that I didn't know I was going to find my way to. It's not like I sat down. I wrote the book to figure this all out. I started this book in 2016 when I was already writing some sort of fake nonfiction of the kind that this book is. And then we had this election where misinformation and fake news was everywhere. And I was like, okay, I'm part of this somehow. What's happening here? I need to figure this out. And so I think on the page. And so I figured out a bunch of stuff. I discovered a lot of new ideas. Now it's a little hard to disentangle like what they were. But I definitely, there's new stuff in there for sure because of writing the book. No question.
0: Yes. Before the internet, where did conspiratorial thinking lie? You brought up the Kennedy assassination. Certainly there were people who were questioning that as a conspiracy, but where generally did that sort of thinking reside before the internet?
1: Yeah, such a good question. And so I think in the case of the Kennedy assassination, it existed in print, which was the dominant medium of the time, and television. I think it's instructive. The Lincoln assassination has just as many ingredients for conspiracy as the Kennedy assassination, but we tell that story so differently now. So maybe, and there was some of that conspiracizing in 1865, and maybe it's just all fallen away because we're that much further removed. But I think it's as likely that, I mean, one of the things that's happening is as we're networking up all of our minds into these bigger and bigger webs, we're just getting exposed to more and more of this stuff. And people are finding each other even when they have sort of deranged and demented beliefs. Yeah, and how was it able to spread and metastasize and, like, again, getting that viral dose over and over and over again? If you hear the same thing, as we all know at this point, like, if you hear something over and over again, even if you're hearing it repeated skeptically, it starts to seem like it has some validity. And so possibly the reason can

0: he's in or to keep him out, the conspiracies that were popping up every day during your writing process in the real news.
1: Yeah, and all the current events that are like deeply intersected with the ideas in the book. Mostly I strove to keep them out. In the beginning, in 2016, I was like, I need to respond somehow to what's happening. And there was a weird version of the book that was very Trumpy. But I was like, he's a symptom of something much larger and more interesting. And I'd like to get outside. The whole thing is I want to get outside of like the details that we get bogged down in. And so in the beginning of the book now, there's a little QAnon, just a little sprinkle of QAnon. But for the most part, I'm trying to not get bogged down by any of that stuff and to think more broadly.
0: I think we have time for one or two more. Oh, yes. Yeah, that's a great question. Given that conspiracies seem to be a very American phenomenon, including the incidents of cults over the decades, why did you and or your narrator need to go to Europe in order to do the research on conspiracies?
1: For a couple of reasons. One is I wanted this academic conference that is sort of the heart of the first two-thirds of the book kind of to be drawing a very international crowd of thinkers from all around the world. And so there was just something convenient also in trying to pass off this field of study as something that's real. It's sort of a little convenient to make it a little other and to be like, oh, it's drawing from people all around the world. But the big one is that I wanted the Dan Browniness of like running around Europe. We project so much of our conspiracy theorizing onto Europe and like running around in the Vatican and the Knights Templar. And there's just this well of information there that I wanted to tap into and play with. So I took me over there and had me scrambling around like a crazy person.
0: Although, as you said, you did get a sprinkling of QAnon in the state of Maine in chapter one.
1: That's right. So I start and end at home in Maine.
0: Conspiracies start at home.
1: That's right.
0: Words to live by. One more. A really good one. He says he's 20% through reading the book, and as he was beginning reading the book, he totally bought it, that this was a nonfiction book and it was your story, your memoir.
1: Yeah, that very intentional. I would love it if people think it's real, at least for the first 20%. By the end, I would like you to be questioning me completely and everything that I've been telling you and trying to convince you of. Part of the original idea for the book for me was, as I said, I was already writing this kind of fake nonfiction, and it occurred to me that one of the things that was making fake news so prevalent and helps misinformation spread is that it takes a form that we trust. So like, this looks like a news story or this looks like a news broadcast, and I've been digesting those my whole life. And that seems like a very obvious weakness, a very obvious chink in our armor that I would like us to be more aware of. So I am adopting this form of long form reportage to remind you that you shouldn't trust something just because it comes to you in that form. So I would very much like to get people to sort of believe at least long enough to start to question me and question themselves and question why do we believe what we believe and why do we accept the stories that we do.
0: The book again is called Paranoid Storytelling by you, Judson Merrill. How else can, other than getting and reading the book, how else can people follow you and your work?
1: Oh, I have a website that is my name, judsonmerrill.com.
0: That's Judson, MERRILL.com.
1: That's right. And you can find my contact information there. Get in touch. Tell me what weird stuff you believe.
0: Well, thank you for your time, the great job you did on the book. Thanks to Under the BQE Press and Lauren for putting this together. Book Club Bar, thank you. And thanks to all of you for being with us tonight. This was great.
1: And thank you, Mark, so much.

And we're back. If you're just tuning in, you're listening to Tectonic. My name is Mark Hurst. I'll be your host for the remaining several minutes of the show. We just heard my interview with novelist Judson Merrill talking about his book, Paranoid Storytelling. It's published by Under the BQE Press. And as you heard, it was a

live recording at Book Club Bar in the East Village of Manhattan. Thanks again to Todd Mazursky for recording and audio engineering the piece. And thanks to Under the BQE Press for putting it together. I really enjoyed that format, being able to talk with the author on stage and then take questions from the audience. As you heard, there were some really thoughtful questions and comments from the audience, especially that last one where the audience member said that he thought for the first 20% of the book that it was a nonfiction book. That it was actually a kind of memoir by Judson Merrill going over to Budapest and hanging out with these various researchers talking about the disappearance of Dr. Rolla Veruza. And as you heard, Judson was delighted by that suggestion that a reader, at least for the first part of the book, would question the veracity of the narrative, or I suppose would fully accept the veracity of the narrative when it was actually a fictional account. And in a meta sort of way, I guess that's part of the intent of the book, is to get us to think about what it is that we believe that we are reading, and what is it that we choose to disbelieve, and what's the difference, and how do we discern what's true and false in this environment of extreme information overload. That was one of the themes in the book that I really resonated with again and again. These fictional researchers are bringing up the problem of information overload, too many sources, too many voices, and too many cross purposes in the feeds of groups and actors who have their own agendas not to tell us the truth. And as someone said in the book, and then Judson said in the interview, has been borne out by actual true real world research, the more sources, after a certain point, the more sources someone tries to consume, the less well-informed they actually are. And I like this concept of information diabetes, that there's too much information out there for us to metabolize in a healthy manner. But the companies, the big tech companies, the social media companies, are constantly shoving this stuff in our face because they need the engagement and to try to continue their folly of growth at any cost forever and ever. And so the feeds are just overloading us with this information, and society is getting less well-informed. And at the same time, it gives rise to the paranoid storytelling, or disordered storytelling, as Judson puts it, that is just another way of saying conspiracy theories. When people have too many sources and they are looking for some kind of certainty to latch onto, they're drowning in this overload. They're trying to latch onto anything solid, and so they come up with these, or they hear or see reference to these theories that are floating around. They latch onto these theories, and then the algorithms then encourage them to adopt other theories in that clump. This is something that's come up on past shows. I did a show on the flat Earth conspiracy years ago, and what I learned from that conversation is that one of the original vectors that amplified the flat Earth conspiracy, this is years ago, when it was really, flat Earth was not a popular conspiracy theory at all, but it was Google's YouTube, actually, that for several years was tuned for engagement and growth at all costs. And if the algorithm could detect that the viewer was at all interested, even just one little bit interested in any other adjacent conspiracy theory, just mildly curious to watch one little video, the algorithm would start sending them crazier and crazier stuff. And you hear stories about people who were dragged into this rabbit hole of conspiracy theory by the algorithms. Google claims in years since that they have reformed, they don't do that anymore. And you know how much I trust anything that comes from Google's corporate mouth. But even if Google has made some changes, how many other algorithms are there that have their own agenda for growth at any cost and are happily feeding
young people, old people, people of all ages, these conspiracy theories and amplifying them. So we're in a very challenging moment with this algorithm and social media dominated media environment. And I appreciate Judson Merrill bringing the concerns to light and picking them apart a little bit and helping us to look at this issue from different angles in fictional form. The last thing I'll say on this is that I recently interviewed on the show Carissa Velez, the author of a book called Prophecy. And one of the last things she said in the interview is that she hopes that we will embrace uncertainty. And I thought of that as I was talking with Judson Merrill, that that's maybe one good antidote to conspiracy theories today is just to embrace uncertainty rather than trying to latch on to something that the algorithm hands you, that this is certain, this theory will bring you out of the morass. Instead, just acknowledge that there are a lot of things we can't know and that life is uncertain and the future is uncertain by definition, and the algorithms and this surveillance and control loop that the big tech companies want to impose on all of us is not going to work. So disconnect from all of that, embrace uncertainty, and find your community in person, off the screens. And that's about all the time I have to say what I need to say about conspiracy theories. If you do want resources and links to Judson's book and Judson's site, you can find them all at the Tectonic website at tectonic.fm, tectonic.fm. And I've got a little bit of homework for you until next time, friends. What I want you to do is avoid Apple, abandon Amazon, forget Facebook, and whatever you do, get off Google. And I thought an interesting song to go out to would be Mark E. Smith and The Fall with a song called Telephone Thing. If you have a song that you'd like me to consider as an outro, you can find me at mark@tectonic.fm, mark@tectonic.fm. Have a great week, everybody.

0: WBAI's local station board is holding its next regular meeting on Wednesday, August 12th at 7 p.m. The meeting is expected to include reports to the LSB by station management and by WBAI's representatives on the Pacifica National Board. Again, the LSB meeting is Wednesday, August 12th at 7 p.m. The meeting will be held through the Zoom remote meeting service. The LSB meeting, accessible to the public, includes an opportunity for public comment. And we're trying something new this month. The chair will have half the time for public comments start right when the meeting begins, and the second half at the end of the meeting at 9:31. The fastest and easiest way to join the meeting is by using the link on the Pacifica calendar at kpftx.org and on the WBAI website. You can also access the meeting by calling 929-205-6099. The call-in number again, 929-205-6099, and enter this meeting ID, 922-457-2995. The meeting ID again, 922-457-2995. And as if that wasn't enough numbers, we also have a password, which is 995, like WBAI's frequency. So it's 995-995-99. Do you have to contribute to WBAI to access the meeting? No, but we absolutely need you to so that we can catch up with past bills. And for all that you do to support WBAI,
1: we thank you. I'm Max Pringle with these headlines. The Trump administration plans to overhaul Head Start. It's a key early educational program for the nation's poorest children. Officials from the Department of Health and Human Services say the changes posted online today would encourage more local decision-making by eliminating federal regulations. Critics argue this could undermine Head Start's effectiveness. The program currently serves around 700,000 vulnerable children, including those who are homeless or in foster care. The proposed changes would replace extensive federal regulations with state and local requirements. Officials claim this could save more than $2 billion and expand the program's reach, but experts warn it may lower standards. The public has 60 days to weigh in. The number of Americans applying for unemployment benefits rose last week, but layoffs remain in the historically healthy range of the past few years. The Labor Department said U.S. filings for jobless aid in the week ending August 1st rose by 1,000 to 199,000. The previous week's figure was revised up by 1,000 to 198,000. Weekly filings for unemployment benefits are considered representative of layoffs and are close to real-time indicators of the health of the U.S. job market. A Senate committee is set to vote today on whether to hold Dr. Anthony Fauci in contempt of Congress for refusing to answer questions at a hearing last week on his handling of the COVID-19 pandemic. If he's found in contempt, the Senate could refer him to the Justice Department for potential prosecution. Fauci invoked his Fifth Amendment right against self-incrimination more than 100 times at a hearing last week. Iran said Wednesday it's in the final stage of drafting an agreement with Oman over the Strait of Hormuz, and President Trump has said a deal could be announced this week. The agreement is likely to be contingent on the U.S. lifting its blockade on Iran. Mitch McCann has more.
2: On the surface, if this reporting is correct and negotiations result in Iran controlling inbound traffic in the strait and possibly some of the outbound traffic, it would seem like a concession. Remember that before this started, the movement of commercial vessels through the Strait of Hormuz was free-flowing. In addition, one official has told Reuters, the news agency, that Tehran is seeking fees of between 5 and 7% of cargo values from vessels using the strait. Now, the U.S. is likely to balk if that is the case, because it has said there will be no tolls.
1: That's Mitch McCann. Health workers at the epicenter of the Congo's Ebola outbreak are protesting over unpaid wages. They abandoned several health facilities today, demanding payment. The Ebola outbreak is the worst on record, causing 1,700 deaths. More from Chris Ochimaringa in Kinshasa.
3: According to the officials here in the Democratic Republic of Congo, the issue of this outbreak having occurred in an active conflict zone where there are not a number of armed groups has really hampered the response efforts by the health workers. They're supposed to be carrying out what they call contact tracing, tracking all people who came into contact with patients who have been confirmed to have Ebola. But that's not possible because some of the areas are off limits. There are a number of rebel groups who have been attacking people and caused massive displacement. So that's one of the problems.
1: That's Chris Ochimaringa. Ukrainian President Volodymyr Zelensky says Ukraine has hit more oil facilities deep inside Russia. Karen Chamas has more.
4: Ukrainian forces targeted refineries in Bashkortostan and the Yaroslavl region in an attempt to weaken Russia's wartime economy. They also hit Russian military patrol boats in the Black Sea. Meanwhile, Russian drone and glide bomb attacks across Ukraine killed at least 3 civilians and wounded several others. Zelensky is urging allies to supply interceptor missiles to bolster Ukraine's air defenses. Speaking a day earlier during a meeting with Britain's defense minister, Zelensky said,
5: This night again, the signal before the winter, we think that we need the unanimity and we need strong support from your country and from all other European friends, that this is a signal also that Russia gives us and to the world that they don't want to stop.
4: Analysts believe Russia is attempting to exhaust Ukraine through endless barrages. I'm Karen Shamas.
1: Those are the Pacifica headlines. I'm Max Pringle.
6: 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It's 3 p.m. All right, let's do this.

John Kane, and this is Resistance Radio. I want to thank you for joining me. It is always a pleasure and an honor to be on the air in New York City and in Washington, D.C., and, of course, on in any of the other markets that some of the affiliates of Pacifica carry the program. Before I get started, I gotta start with a little bit of personal self-indulgence, I guess, even if it's not actual self. Today is my wife's birthday. Now, I don't do this every year. I don't really talk about the personal stuff. But, you know, for those of us who do this kind of work, we can't do it without the support of our wives, our spouses. We just can't. I mean, and it's not to say that, you know, doing this kind of work, and I'm not just talking about radio. I'm talking about activism. I mean, look, this is a challenge. Look, I was arrested for doing some of the work that I do, you know, and went on trial and all of that. This stuff, it has a cost to it. So it's very, very difficult to do this kind of work, including the radio, without the support of your family. And so let me just do a little bit of a feel-good story, you know, just so people understand. Look, I met my wife, and she was still only 16 years old when I first met her. You know, she was going to turn 17. She invited me to her 17th birthday party. Now, I'm 4 or 5 years older than my wife, so I was already in my 20s when we met. I don't think she believed I was coming to her party, her birthday party, her 17th birthday party. And keep in mind, I didn't live anywhere near Oneida, New York. I lived out in the eastern part of the state, closer to, you know, Saratoga, the Capital District area. So for me to come out to Oneida was, you know, it was a bit of a haul. That's central New York, and, you know, I was living, you know, in eastern New York. So, but I made it out. I did show up, and that was my first Brenda would be Kane birthday party. I was at her 18th birthday party as well. 2 weeks later, we were married. Her 19th birthday party, by then, we had one child. So that's our story. And so we're going back a ways. I mean, and to be clear, we're talking about the 80s here. So I know we live in a time where relationships struggle. And not to say that mine hasn't struggled. Trust me. You know, going through a trial and even spending a certain amount of time incarcerated was not conducive to a healthy relationship. But again, you can't get through this kind of stuff without having strong family ties. So I'm grateful to my wife. And for those who listen to the show, and I don't talk a lot about my family. I don't. But I hope that those of you, and I'm not asking everybody to reach out to my wife and wish her a happy birthday, but do acknowledge. And perhaps acknowledge in your own household or in your own relationship how much family matters. Because all the stuff that I talk about from a Native standpoint is usually community, and community is really just an extension of family. It's all related. So again, let me just say that I'm wishing August 6th here, I am wishing my wife a happy birthday. And I know I just sent her off to a concert with her, with my daughter, and that's my gift to her. So again, I wanna thank my wife for supporting the work that I do. Even if she doesn't agree with me all the time, and trust me, she doesn't agree with some of the positions that I take on it. I'm not that she adamantly opposes it, but she sometimes thinks I maybe press a little too hard on you. And perhaps some of you who listen to the program agree with her, and it's fine to offer that kind of critical thinking. Because one of the things that, you know, I try to talk about critical thinking a lot when I do this program. And really, all I'm really asking is consider the possibility. Just consider the possibility that what you are taught, what you believe, is wrong, or even partially wrong. So whether it's your religious belief, whether it's your political belief, your political ideology, I talked about ideology last week, there's so much contradiction that I don't know how anybody can fully embrace that everything that they were taught and consumed and believed is correct. That is what critical thinking is. Critical thinking is challenging. And, you know, in the previous program, mentioned that whole idea. You know, the possibility of challenging
what you were spoon fed. So we are in fund drive mode. So I want to be clear that I'm asking those who are listening to this program, whether you're listening in New York or, you know, in Washington or online, you know, on any of the affiliates, to please support the stations that carry them. You know, and primarily I'm talking about WBAI in New York City and WPFW in Washington, D.C. But I do know that there are affiliate stations that are carrying the program. So if that's what you're listening to this program on, then please support that that station. Support that broadcast. Because we are listener-supported radio. We depend entirely, almost entirely, on contributions from listeners. Yes, we do get a certain amount of support. I mean, Bob Hanley has worked to try to get some union support. And that's tough because sometimes we have to criticize the unions. And I don't do a whole lot of that on my program. One of the things I will say, let me be clear here. I don't do a whole lot of Trump watch on my show. The only time I get involved in American politics is when it crosses over into affecting my life. And, of course, it does that quite often. So, you know, so it's not like I avoid the subject. But I also have to be clear here that I have to challenge both the right and the left, if there is such a really a right and a left, because we have taken our lumps from Democrats and Republicans and from liberals and conservatives, from those who, you know, who want to treat us as if they, you know, paternalistically or maternalistically, because I view the two parties perhaps with a little bit of a different flavor to their oppression, but both parties are pretty oppressive. And you've heard me criticize the governor of the state of New York, Kathy Hochul. You've heard me criticize Deb Haaland, who was the interior secretary under Joe Biden and now running for the governor of New Mexico. But you've heard me criticize Republicans plenty. And I will say that some of my staunchest and most ardent opposition is towards the GOP, towards the Republicans. But, you know, because here's the thing that I say about the two parties. Democrats are hypocrites, but Republicans are racist. I mean, and there's no getting around it. So even if you are a Republican, you say, well, I'm not a racist, but you support racist policy. And you know, I'm not the only person to ever say that if you're not anti-racist, then you're kind of racist. I mean, and Reggie and I have talked about this in the past. So, you know, when I do this show, I talk about Native issues, but I also try to explain how it impacts everybody and how some of what we face as Native people, you're facing as well. So I really have to express my appreciation for WBAI and WPFW for being the primary platforms for this radio show. So I ask that you go to the pledge line, go to the website, and make a donation to these stations. So for WBAI, I ask that you go to www.buddy.wbai.org. And it's buddy.wbai.org. So what we're asking for you to do is perhaps become a buddy. And a buddy is a sustaining member of the station. And if you do so in the name of Resistance Radio, that's great. That's great because it tells management, it tells the powers that be that you are not just listening to the station or supporting the station, but you appreciate the fact that the station is carrying a voice like mine, because mine's different than everybody else. And I'm not saying that the rest of the voices are all the same. I'm not saying that at all. But I have a distinct message and a distinct perspective that doesn't fit into the boxes of, you know, of political ideology or, you know, or ethnic ideology or religious ideology. I come at this from a different position. And my show is even different than the previous Native shows that have been. You know, First Voices, my show is different than Teoka's show was. And those folks who in WBAI and WPFW have had a history of having Native broadcasters on the stage. And I'm grateful to be the current one and to be the sustaining one, because I've been at this for a while. And I appreciate the opportunity. So again, buddy.wbai.org, that's the website. 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Now,
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You can send in a check. You can go to the post office, and for a few bucks, you can buy a postal money order. So for those of you who are a little bit concerned nanny state and how much your personal information is being broadcast across various networks and, you know, the internet and everything else, just go down to the post office. You know, get a $100 postal money order. It costs a few dollars. Put it in the mail. You don't even have to fill out who it's from, honestly. I mean, you can fill out that, you know, that you're filling it out for WBAI or WPFW Pacifica, and mail it. Mail it to the station, and that way you can, you know, still maintain a certain anonymity if that's what you desire. And of course, if you want us to you know, announce your name and give you personal credit, look, if you want to become a member of the station and have voting rights, then by all means put your name on your donations so we can track that and we can reach out to you when it's time to vote for, you know, LSB members and, you know, station members and that kind of stuff. So, I mean, please do that. But I ask that you donate to the stations carrying this program. And again, I know some of you are not listening to this or watching this program because we put it up as a video as well. I know some of you aren't catching this program on radio. But that doesn't mean we don't need you to support the radio show. We are first and foremost a radio show. That's what we do. Yes, we produce videos. Yes, we produce, we put it up as a podcast. So, but we are first and foremost a radio show. So I ask that you support the radio station. And so what am I going to do today? I'm going to continue to ask that you donate to these stations. But what I wanted to do is I wanted to do a show about the show, because I realize that there are some subjects that I feel like I got to come back to all the time because they are so important and they are so critical. But I wanted to remind people the diversity of the subject matter that I cover. Of course, missing and murdered Indigenous women. That's an issue that I've talked a great deal about. And when I talk about missing and murdered Indigenous women, I'm talking about girls and even guys for that matter, young men. And these are people who have become victims of a dominant society around our territory. And sometimes those who turn up missing are, to an extent, complicit in the fact that they're missing. And by that, I mean these runaways. But part of that, the whole issue about missing and murdered Indigenous women and others, are the circumstances that have been created by U.S. policy on Native territories. For all intents and purposes, there are some Native territories that have been rendered almost unlivable. And they aren't completely unlivable, but they are not places that you can really explore your prospects for the future. The job market is really tiny. Your opportunities on many Native territories for advancement, and I'm not just talking about financial advancement,
I'm just being to even advance creatively. I mean, for all the talk about the world becoming a smaller place, you know, a smaller place, and that the, you know, the global market makes everything available. Well, it's not so much on native territory. I mean, I just recently got high-speed internet to my studio. I mean, I was literally using a little MiFi cellular phone device, you know, like a hotspot, to do my show. That's how bad the infrastructure has been on native territory. So we are not only very, very remote places oftentimes, we are also treated very, very remote and distinct in terms of how the outside government will police its own people. So part of the reason we have this missing and murdered Indigenous women issue is because the jurisdiction question comes up. For the most part, the courts have made it impossible for us as Native people to go after somebody who's non-Native committing a crime against our people, especially against our women. We can't prosecute, we can't imprison, we can't detain a white person who commits a crime against our people. And 70%, and now granted, that still means that 30% of the domestic violence that occurs on Native territories are from Native people. But even that gets you know, kind of convoluted when it comes to jurisdictional issues, because you might be a Native from another territory. So the fact that the United States still doesn't know how to reconcile the mess they've created by trying to claim us as theirs has contributed to this problem. And it's an epidemic problem. Look, Native women are 10 times more likely to be sexually assaulted. I'm not saying just fully raped, but including that. 10 times more likely to be sexually assaulted than anybody else in American society. Even though many of our territories are outside in many ways American society, that's still how much we are sucked into. So when we talk about assimilation or indoctrination, we got to be clear. We're not just talking about the willingness of our people to become a part of the system. We're being dragged into it. Just like in the, you know, in the very beginning when our people were enslaved right alongside the people who were kidnapped and whisked out of Africa. Our people were enslaved as well. So missing and murdered Indigenous women is one of the issues I talk about. But it's not. But again, do I talk about it enough? I don't know. I mean, sometimes these issues are so important and so compelling, it's hard to know if you've given enough attention to it. Land back, the idea of us trying to secure and reclaim lost land. That's something that I talked about a great deal. I've had some guests on the show to talk about it. It crosses over into conversations about things, land acknowledgement, which I find in many ways somewhat offensive. Because, I mean, having somebody, oftentimes a non-Native person, stand up on a stage at an event and almost rub our faces in the fact that where they're hosting this event was once our land, but it's not anymore. And rarely does any institution or event who does any kind of land acknowledgement ever give anything back. They don't contribute anything back. I mean, that's one of the things that I'm working on with a couple of people, to try to make land acknowledgements almost a subscription. That if you're going to make a commitment to do that, that you make a contribution as well of some sort. And we haven't sorted out exactly who they would be contributing to. Not talking about my back pocket, but some effort. And, you know, that's also one of the issues that's difficult. I oftentimes get asked, well, what can I do to support Native people? I'm going to say it right now, and I don't mean this to be self-serving. One of the things that you can do is you can contribute to the stations carrying this program. Because my program, my show, this show right here, is distinct. It's different than the vast majority of programs that exist anywhere else. So it is really important that this show continue, because I'm talking about issues that nobody else is talking about. And I'm going to go, as I go down through my list. Look, so yes, I've talked about land back. I've talked about boarding schools. I've condemned the Democratic Party's cabinet position in the Interior Department, Deb Haaland, and her Assistant Secretary, Brian Newland, because I thought their report on boarding schools was terrible. Not only was it the thing they did is the screen door was hitting them on the ass on the way out the door,
it really shorted all the numbers. And to me, it was an insult. It was an insult to have a report done the way they did it. I mean, they even went so far as to say the amount of money that should be used to pursue redress over the whole boarding school, 150 years altogether. They mostly concentrated on 100 years of ripping our kids away, sending them off to church-run schools to be indoctrinated. So they did a calculation. They wanted to say, well, you know, what kind of resources should we put back into making this right? And they came up with a plan. They said, well, let's calculate how much we spent committing the crime, this crime against humanity. Let's figure out how much money we spent committing this atrocity, and we should match that. Well, I'm sorry. In what world do you assess the punitive damages of a crime committed based on how much it costs to commit the crime? It is the most absurd thing I've ever heard. And that's what Newman and Hallin came up with. They didn't say, well, let's assess what the true harm was, what the damages were. Look, if you're a chemical company and you contaminate an area, if you're responsible for the deaths of people, and those boarding schools were responsible for deaths of people, kids, little kids. If you've done something that egregious with chemicals or some sort of unsafe product, nobody says, well, how much did it cost you to produce that product? No, they assess the harm, the damages, and they put real world, and there's plenty of formulas out there. I mean, there are plenty of ways to calculate what the harm actually was, what the damages actually were. But no, that's not what Hallin and Newman were suggesting. So yes, and I know that I'm the only person who has said some of this stuff about boarding. That's why doing the show on WBAI and WPFW is so important. Because I'm offering something into the conversation that everybody else is afraid to. Everybody all know it's so great we had a Native Interior Secretary. No, it really wasn't. Because here's the thing. When a Native person gets put into the position, the assumption is that we have somehow gotten a seat at the table. No. You just found somebody within our communities to put in that position, to sit at that table, to run these agencies on your behalf. That's not us having a seat at the table. You could have had any white man, black man, you know, Hispanic, you could have had anybody else in that position. If they wanted to give us a seat at the table, they could invite us in and have a real conversation. You know how many conversations we've had with Deb Hallin? None. So, look, I know she's running for the governor of New Mexico, and she may be a good governor for New Mexico. But when I say for New Mexico, I mean predominantly the non-Native people there. She's not going to do a whole lot for Native people. Because even though she claims she's running a grassroots campaign, she's not. She's running for the larger of the two political parties in the United States. Yes, I know the Democrats still managed to lose to the Republicans, but they're still the bigger party. I mean, if you run the numbers. So, and it's a democratically controlled state. The incumbent or the outgoing governor was a Democrat. It is considered a blue state. So for Deb Hallin to be begging for a dollar donation to feed her grassroots campaign, you're a major candidate from the biggest of the two parties. So yeah. So you know, I criticize both sides, like I said. And sometimes maybe I am a little bit too hard on Democrats. And part of the reason is because there's this expectation that somehow the Democrats are going to be more fair to them. No, that's not necessarily true. Pretendian. That's another one. This idea of people committing fraud and passing themselves off as Native people for personal gain. Look, I understand that there are millions of people in the United States who have some Native ancestry. But that does not make you a Native person. If you have no cultural connection, no family connection, if you have no connection to Native peoples, culture, governance for that matter, territory, land. If you have none of that, if you just think that because family lore has suggested that your great-grandmother was a Cherokee princess, I'm sorry. I'm sorry. Elizabeth Warren, whoever else, that's just crap. And the idea that there are some people like Buffy St. Marie and a couple of authors that have come through, people who have
taking positions in colleges and you know, and political offices that have lied about what their ancestry was. Outright lie. And again, I get it. Native people were enslaved. Native women were raped. Native women were used as part of the broodstock mares, if you will, for chattel slavery. So yes, there's a lot of non-Native people who have Native ancestry. And that gets me to the other issue, DNA. Anybody who thinks that they can somehow do a cheek swab or spit in a tube or whatever, I don't even know how the hell they do it, but and that you're going to somehow have this revelation about everything about who you are, that's not what DNA can do. The best thing DNA can do is compare you to other people and to match you up with people with similar DNA. If they didn't do this extensive questionnaire associated with your DNA swab, where you tell people who your family is, where you're from, and that kind of stuff, they wouldn't be able to even make any assumptions. And that's all they are, assumptions, about your ethnicity, your nationality, your nation of origin, or your culture. Because that's not biological. None of that stuff is biological. So, I mean, I just heard Idris Elba talking about doing one of these things and found out that even though he knows his family's from Sierra Leone, that they attributed almost no Sierra Leone ancestry to him. So, but you couldn't anyway. That's not what DNA is for. All DNA can do is align you up with other, you know, statistically, with other DNA profiles. So it can tell you who you're related to if they've submitted your DNA to this platform. But the majority of people never do this, right? There's only a small percentage of the population globally that have done these DNA swabs. So the sampling of people that they are deriving their probability and statistics from is a very small percentage of the overall population, which means it's inaccurate. So forget the idea, unless you're trying to find out, because you're adopted, you're trying to find out if you got any siblings, or trying to track down family that you have been estranged from through no fault of your own. That's what DNA is good for. And it can be used, obviously, for crime solving and that kind of stuff. But you're not going to learn about your ethnicity, your cultural background, your nationality, or your nation of origin. That is not accurate. It's all based on statistics that are extrapolated from other people who spit into the tube and listed what countries they're from. That's it. It's not a measure of whiteness. It's not a measure of blackness. It's not a measure of nativeness. None of that stuff. So those little percentages, they're meaningless. Yes, that's one of the things I talked about in the show. Now, and that crosses over beyond native issues, right? Because, I mean, there's a whole program with that Henry Louis Gates, I think that's the guy's name, who does a whole show on this thing, gets all these celebrities on, and half of what he's telling them is simply not true. DNA is much more about mathematics, probability, and statistics than it is biology. That's just a matter of fact. That's just a matter of fact. And you can argue with me if you want, and we're not doing a call-in show this week, but we will do them in the future. So that's another subject that I talk about. Taxes. Look, in the U.S. Constitution, we are referred to as Indians not taxed. Now, that's not a directive not to tax us. It is an acknowledgement that we are not a part of your tax base, that we're not a part of your constitutional reach. And 100 years after the original Constitution, or not quite 100 years, but for the 14th Amendment in 1868, they once again referred to us as Indians not taxed. They didn't include us in birthright citizenship. So this idea that we're still that we're battling states and federal government over taxes is, to me, just an unlawful overreach by federal government. And granted, I get it. Many of you, you know, red, white, and blue Americans believe that you are being, you know, fleeced by your government as well. I get that. But they have a legal right to do it to you.
The question is, do they have a legal right to do to us? So, yes, I talk about taxes. Gaming. Gaming is another issue. You know, I've talked about what the Senecas have gone through at the hands of a Democratic governor and a Democratic interior secretary. Had over half a billion dollars extorted out of them, where the governor of the state of New York took that money and gave most of it to her local billionaire in Western New York to build a new stadium for the Buffalo Bills. I mean, you can't make this stuff up. Well, I always say that. You obviously can make this stuff up, and you can also make it a reality, and that's what they did. So, yes, I've talked about gaming, and the problem with gaming is, does the law, I mean, is the law that they passed regarding native gaming, is it even legal? And that'll get to what the final thing I'll talk about, the legal doctrines of the United States. So gaming I talk about. Assimilation, indoctrination. Yes, that relates to boarding schools, but it also relates to everything you write in your crappy history books, everything that you allege to have known about us. I mean, most of the people who teach and speak and write about Native people aren't Native. Or if they are, they have been so far removed from Native communities and Native stories and Native history and Native culture that they really don't even know what they're talking about. So we get fed into this grinder of assimilation and indoctrination, the melting pot, as it's called. And that's promoted in school. That's what kids are taught in school. Oh, yes, the United States is a great, big, inclusive place, but you can't use DEI, diversity, equity, inclusion. We're going to talk about the United States being inclusive, but we can't talk about inclusion. Go figure that one out. But yeah, so you're taught that this United States is this glorious melting pot of diverse cultures where it creates this blend or mosaic of distinct identities. No, it doesn't. It is a conformity machine. That's what it is. And that's what you try to do with Native people. So I talk about that issue. Citizenship. Obviously, I've talked about the birthright citizenship challenge that Trump put forward. He used the Native case to advance his desire to destroy this notion of birthright citizenship. Now, why would he use a Native case? Well, as I've said previously, the reason is because we weren't included in the 14th Amendment. So when he cited a Native case, or his legal counsel cited a Native case, they were right. That Native guy was not entitled to birthright citizenship because it didn't include us. In 1868, we were not included in this notion of birthright citizenship, or that anyone born in the United States and quote unquote subject to the jurisdiction thereof is a U.S. citizen. No, because we weren't subject to the jurisdiction thereof. And it would be another 50 years before Congress, not through this elaborate highest standard for lawmaking, a constitutional amendment, but no, through a simple statute, Congress declared that we were U.S. citizens. Don't know where they got the legal right to do it. Well, yes, I do. And that's the thing that I talk about most on the program. There's three legal doctrines that were born out of the slave era under Chief Justice, the longest serving Chief Justice of the Supreme Court, Chief Justice John Marshall. The Doctrine of Christian Discovery, which essentially said if you're a Christian, you could take Native land. That we have no title to our lands. We simply live there. That's what the Doctrine of Christian Discovery said. And it also equated discovery of our land to conquest over our people and our land as well. That's what the Doctrine of Christian Discovery did when it became codified in U.S. law. And it is a legal doctrine born out of the Vatican that has been repeatedly used even today. Even if they don't say it, what they'll cite is the case, Johnson v. McIntosh. They won't necessarily call it the Doctrine of Christian Discovery. In fact, they'll even leave the Christian part out when they talk about the Doctrine of Discovery. When Ruth Bader Ginsburg, back in 2005, cited the Doctrine of Discovery, Christian omitted, she said that under the Doctrine of Discovery, the discovering the lands held or occupied by Native people became vested in the discovering nations of Europe, the Christian nations of Europe. She didn't say Christian, but that's what she meant. And then it would be that title would go to the colonies and then to the states and the United States. First, the discovering nations of Europe. She didn't say how that title became vested in them, just that it did under that
that premise, this religious dogma. And out of that was born the trust doctrine, where Native people are treated as wards of the federal government. And your congressman, congressperson, literally call it that. Paul Gosar, he literally stood up in an assembly and said, "Well, you're just a ward of the federal government anyway." When we were trying to oppose some mining being done on Native territory, you don't have a say in the matter. You're wards of the federal government. You can't tell us what we can and can't do on your land. That's what Paul Gosar basically told somebody, and it was recorded. And then, of course, the Plenary Powers Doctrine, which goes to what Paul Gosar was talking about. Plenary powers is this made-up power that Congress has ultimate, that's what plenary means, ultimate and unchallengeable authority over every aspect of Native life. That's where the gaming law comes from. That's where the declaration declaring us citizens came from. That's where, you know, the jurisdictional fights come from. When you say we can't prosecute a white man coming onto our territory raping our women, when you tell us that, that's under your plenary powers doctrine. So these are the things that I talk about on the program. This is what WBAI and WPFW give me the opportunity. And of course, I talk about a lot of other stuff too. I do. I mean, I talk about a lot of other things. But I just wanted to go through and do a show about the show. Because I'm asking you as listeners of this program to support WBAI and WPFW and any of the other affiliates you may be listening to the program on. 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And here's how you do it. I mean, you can go online. 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And there's any number of things you can do to support WBAI and WPFW. But you can do that. Some of it you can do online, but you can also talk to an operator and for WPFW and call 20.

feature-length documentary that myself and a couple of Senecas here in Seneca Territory produced. It's Native produced, Native written, and Native funded. We didn't get any help from any film institute or anything else. We did this totally on our own dime. And it's a pretty good film. I mean, you can watch the film and you can judge for yourself whether, you know, how great it is or how not great it is. But the point is that we took control of our own message. And for posterity's sake, we wanted to put this into a film that when Ross John and Holly John and John Kane are no longer around to keep reiterating this information, that somewhere it will be saved that people can listen. That's what the long hope is. And I'd love to come to New York and do a film screening and do a Q&A afterwards. In fact, we've got a couple of schedules coming up this fall. I'd love to come to Washington, D.C. I'd love to come to any of the universities in the D.C. area. I want, especially people who study law or practice law in any capacity, whether you're a lobbyist, whether you're a lawyer, whether you're a politician, whatever you do, you should know the information that's in it, Native or non-Native. Look, I've been trying to shame the Seneca Nation is going through its election cycle. They hold their elections in November as well. And I've been trying to shame not only the existing and the sitting counselors on the Seneca Nation, but those who are running. I said, look, if you're not willing to watch this film and understand the history that has been played out against us and understand what we need to fight going forward, then why should anybody vote for it? So that's how much I'm trying to shame Native people as well. But I can shame all the Native people. I get all the Native people I want to watch the show. At the end of the day, I need white folks to affect the change. I need non-Native people to affect change. Because the victims of racism can't end racism. Only the perpetrators of racism can. Or those who are bystanders, who maybe do nothing. We need everybody to do something. So that's what this show is for. I mean, I call it Resistance Radio. I used to just call it, Let's Talk. It was just a talkback show. But I realized that in order to really communicate what this show is about, I need to put the word resistance in it. And I know that that's not an unfamiliar word for many people. But I think it's important that we put this information out there. And look, I know, it's funny, I've seen a couple of posts on social media about how marginalized the quote-unquote angry Indian is. I saw Dallas Goldsmith do a couple of interviews, and he talked about it. I don't know. If I come across as the quote-unquote angry Indian, I reject the term Indian, but if I come across as angry, well, I've got every reason to be. I mean, let's be honest. I've got every reason to be angry. I should be mad as hell. But for the most part, look, I began this program by wishing my wife a happy birthday. I mean, come on. I'm not angry. I love the life that I have. I love being able to do this, advocate for my people. And I don't hate the United States. But I will admit, I don't think that there is such a thing. I don't think the states of the United States are united. I don't think people are united within the states. Certainly, I know, look, we see it already, right? Blue states, red states, right? Purple states. But they're divided by color, for crying out loud. And, of course, they are divided by ethnicities and skin color and all kinds of other things. I don't think the concept of the United States exists. I think there's a country that has some federal laws that bind them together. But here's the other thing. You've got half of the political system that's all about states' rights. The Republicans are fine if all 50 states had 50 sets of laws. Complete nonconformity to some of the most basic things like abortion, like education. I mean, gerrymandering, some of the things how elections happen. There are literally every state gets to determine how they run an election. How do you have a country, one country, a united set of states, with 50 sets of laws? I mean, it's an absurd proposition. And does it work? Hell no, it doesn't work. So, no, I don't hate

0: Americans or citizens of the United States. I don't hate the idea of the United States. I question whether it really exists. And yes, it does make me angry what this country does. To the extent that it does have national power, centralized national power, in as much as to commit genocide in other countries as well as against us. And yeah, I get it. Some of the stuff extends right down to the states as well. I mean, one of the reasons, and I was actually given this as an excuse, why we should be careful about fighting the plenary power doctrine. A law scholar, a law professor told me, well, do you really want states to have to be the default for power over Native people? Do you want states like Alabama to be able to dictate the Native? Look, I don't think there's any default that the states get that power if the feds don't have it. But what was thrown back at me is, you don't want the states to have 50 different sets of policies about Native people. You're right, I don't. I don't think the states have any more authority over Native people than the federal government does. So as I fight plenary powers doctrine, the plenary powers of Congress, I am not for a second saying, oh, Congress shouldn't have that power over us. States should. Get back to the same problem. This is kind of what I talk about. Look, I may be the only person that I'm aware of anyway. I may be the only person who has asked for more scrutiny to the process by which black people became U.S. citizens, the process by which Hawaiians became U.S. citizens, and the process by which Native people became U.S. citizens. And it was all imposed upon us. We didn't, in none of those three instances, did the amendment to the Constitution, joint resolution of Congress relating to the Hawaiians, or the statutory fix, I guess, regarding Native people. In none of those three instances did it say we have a choice, that we have the right to be U.S. citizens. No, it just says you are. I mean, it's imposed. Those of African descent, look, if you happen to be in the United States and you give birth to your child, as far as the United States is concerned, your child is an American. It didn't say it can be. It didn't say he, she, they can be U.S. It says if that child is born in the United States and subject to the jurisdiction thereof, and of course it is, that they are a citizen. There's no allegiance test. There's no oath that's taken. And I don't know anybody else has even brought up the fact that there's three different processes. The highest standard for lawmaking, an amendment to the Constitution. The lowest standard for policymaking, which is a joint resolution of Congress. And then the statutory declaration of citizenship upon Native people. And my question is, we're in the Constitution of the United States. I get it. You amended it to for the first fix. But did you even have the power to do that? Was there constitutional right and power to do that? And I've got some people that I'm really, really close with in terms of the people that I work with. And I wondered why Native people, I understand why Hawaiians were, because the United States hadn't tried to take over Hawaii. But they're already calling Native people wards of the federal government. So I wondered, why didn't they include us in the 14th Amendment? And one answer is, well, they didn't think they had to because they already asserted control over it. Well, I don't know if that's necessarily true. I wonder if the reason we weren't included is because they knew that went beyond their constitutional authority in the first place. We weren't a part of the U.S. We weren't covered under the U.S. Constitution. So how could they just include us? You could argue that the formerly enslaved were dragged into the United States, but they were brought here. They were born of within the chattel slavery system of the United States. We weren't. We were here before you guys. So, and again, you're not going to hear this conversation anyplace else, anywhere on radio, and probably not even on any other podcast. And look, I get it. One of the challenges we have as a radio show is competing against a lot of information that's out there. Misinformation, disinformation, and some good information. There's some great podcasts that are out there. In fact, this show is a podcast. But there are great podcasts that are out there. But the problem is, they're in a sea of other podcasts that aren't necessarily great or truthful or honest or true. So if you go to this sea of information on the internet, you don't know what you're going to get, and you're going to get spoon-fed BS right alongside any nuggets of kernels of truth that you get fed. So that's the challenge. And here's what I'm going to say. Everything that I talk about on this radio program, I hope that somebody does the research and checks it out. When I tell you that Abraham Lincoln was responsible for the largest mass execution in the history of the United States when he ordered the execution of 38 Lakota, or Dakota, I should say. I hope you check it out and see that what I'm saying is true. I hope you also check out the fact that execution took place a week before Lincoln's Emancipation Proclamation. How do you reconcile those? You can't. Well, and you certainly can't if you believe that Lincoln was this altruistic savior for the formerly enslaved. He wasn't. He was as racist as anybody else that was in that office. Maybe he wasn't racist some, but he was pretty damn racist nonetheless. He didn't think black people should be U.S. citizens. That wasn't any part of Lincoln's mandate. So, again, folks, let me remind you, we are listener supported radio. I present all of these topics and more, and a unique perspective on these issues that you're not going to get anywhere else. But you are going to get it here on WBAI, and you are going to get it on WPFW in New York City and Washington, D.C. 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We really need it. I mean, we're not asking you to, feather our nest here. 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I ask that you support these stations. We need your support. We need to stay on the air. I think what we do is important. And the fact that these two stations and some of the affiliates, specific affiliates, carry this program, my voice. I mean, because look, there's no public clamor to have a Native guy on radio. I mean, we represent a really small population. The fact that these two have had a history of having a Native broadcast is really their commitment to what I call diversity. The idea that I think you should know this history, even if they are very, very marginalized people. I don't come across as a marginalized person. I realize that. I come across as somebody who's pretty sure about the stuff he talks about, and I'm asking you to verify anything that you question that I've said. I ask that you do that. I want to thank you for listening. I want to thank you for being a part of Resistance Radio and being a part of WBAI and WPFW. I am Don King, and this is Resistance Radio. Yahweh.
1: 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And just like what John was saying, this station is extremely important for us to learn how to delineate and how to critique on the media at large, on the things that is being represented by that respective organization, be it public or corporate. And not only that, what John said is a perfect example of that, I'm going to continue on with that narrative by playing something I haven't played in a while. And that is a commentary coming from Caitlin Johnstone being read by Tim Foley. And this one is called I'm not political. Just means I support the status quo. Listen to what is being said. And while the commentary is on the air, please consider becoming a financial supporter to this radio station by calling 833-922-4692. That's 833-922-4692. Or 833-WBAI-NYC. 833-WBAI-NYC. Check out what Caitlin Johnstone, being read by Tim Foley, is saying about I'm not political, just means I support the status quo. Here we go.
2: I'm not political just means I support the status quo. Saying I'm not into politics is just saying I support status quo politics. It's saying you endorse all the violence, exploitation, ecocide, and abuse of the current order. Politics are always happening all around you in every moment of every day, whether you are into it or not. Everything you do in your everyday life is pervasively shaped by local and national laws, by economic systems, by oligarchy, by propaganda, by war, by militarism, by imperialist extraction, by government regulations and the lack thereof. Saying you don't feel like paying attention to these factors is just saying you're fine with the way they are presently happening. It's like if every time a family sat down to a meal, the son took all the daughter's food and the parents did nothing about it, saying, "Well, I'm not into politics," whenever the issue came up. The daughter would conclude that her parents were fine with her brother's behavior and that they did not care about her as a person. And she would be correct. Their inaction and indifference would be just as consequential as any actions they might take, and just as revealing of their personal character. Politics are always happening to you. You have no say in this. The only thing you get a say in is what actions you will take to change the way they are happening. I don't do politics. Okay, well, politics is doing you. Those products you use didn't create themselves and bring themselves to your home. Your boss doesn't pay you overtime and give you weekends off because he loves you. The technology you use to transport yourself doesn't look the way it looks by accident. Healthcare and education don't cost you what they cost you by some fluke of nature. The summers aren't getting hotter because the sun is getting closer. And the reason you're seeing fewer insects than you saw when you were a child is not because the bugs committed suicide. Every part of your life is dramatically affected by the political actions of others. Your political inaction is an action, and it's an action in favor of the political status quo. I don't do politics just means I support genocide. It means I support war. It means I support injustice and exploitation. It means I support ordinary people getting poorer and sicker while the biosphere dies and the billionaires turn into trillionaires. It means I support our headlong plunge into mass extinction and dystopia. The other day, a popular leftish YouTuber made a post asking why leftists are always slamming her as a genocidal Zionist when she's never explicitly supported the genocide in Gaza. I wound up telling her, "People see you as pro-genocide because you are far from sufficiently anti-genocide in a political environment where being anti-genocide is of utmost importance to people of conscience. I am a left-wing political commentator, and if I had spent 3 years de-emphasizing and dismissing the Gaza Holocaust, I am 100% certain that many leftists would be hounding me about it to this day, even if I made the occasional tweet saying Benjamin Netanyahu is bad. People would see my output as not reflecting the urgency of the issue at hand, and they would criticize me as unacceptably sympathetic to the forces giving rise to the genocide." End quote. Inaction is an action, and when things are profoundly unjust, it's an action in support of injustice. If your house is burning and you don't take action to remove yourself and your loved ones from danger, your inaction isn't neutral. your decision not to act is itself an action of immense consequence. That's the boat we're all in right now. Politics is pervading every aspect of our experience of life on this planet. Our only volition is in what we choose to do about this inescapable reality.
1: And there it is. That was a commentary coming from independent journalist Caitlin Johnstone, being read by Tim Foley, and it's called I'm Not Political Just Means I Support the Status Quo. And here at WBAI, we try to encourage critical thought, something that we collectively lost particularly since COVID. And we need to reignite that again. We need to ask questions all the time. Just because a set political politician that's in office that you like does not mean that person is not worthy of critique. Here at WBAI, we try to do our best to bring out the issues the best way possible so you yourself can think for yourself. 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Let's be honest. Every action that we do here, whether it's on these airwaves or outside these airwaves, everything is connected, and we need to be reminded about that. And inaction is not neutral. An inaction is a reaction and a support of what the status quo said, just like what Caitlin Johnstone just said. With that said, it's now 3 minutes past 4 p.m. Stay tuned for Take Charge of Your Health coming up here on WBAI New York, 99.5 FM and WBAI.org online. Here we go.
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0: 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I am here with my co-host, Carol Peterson. And we're going to be continuing last week's episode. Last week, we discussed the poison in our plate. And this week, we're going to be giving you and giving us the history of some of that, where it's evolved to, and who's watching our food supply, and how well is it being watched. So, let me just begin with a little outline of today's show. At the beginning of the 20th century, Americans discovered that food companies were using undisclosed chemicals, deceptive labeling, unsanitary processing methods, rotten food, putting it in cans, putting it in containers, and selling it to the public. Public pressure produced federal inspections and food labeling laws. More than a century later, the food supply is changing again. Today, the questions involved genetic engineering, concentrated animal production, pesticide residue on our foods, produce coatings that are stabilizing the outside of the food while the inner part is getting rotten, synthetic fertilizers, and foods reconstructed from isolated industrial ingredients. So this episode asks, have our methods of testing and labeling food kept pace with the technologies being introduced? Carol, welcome.
1: That's a substantial list. It's quite scary.
0: Well, I know. We're going to have to talk fast. And you know what? I'm going to say one other thing. You know that little voice when the show starts? Every time I hear it, I smile. Well, that little voice is leaving home in 2 weeks to go to college. This is going to be one empty nest over here. Y'all are going to have to come and visit to keep me happy. So, Carol, go on.
1: Sounds please. Like a good idea. Well, we started, you're referring to the beginnings, actually, with Harvey Wiley. He was working for the Department of Agriculture, and he was also a chemist, and he was quite concerned about the quality of our food supply way back when. And this ultimately led to, he had a poison squad, and they started doing studies with food additives and actually making volunteers sick. They would do this very precisely. Sometimes science is real. They had some volunteers and they would actually give them food, but it was unadulterated food. And then they would separately add some measured amount of a food additive. And as they were reporting very scrupulously, those volunteers with the food additives were reporting some severe symptoms sometimes, nausea and vomiting and whatnot. And these
0: were additives that were regularly being put into the food that people were buying. These were not something strange or unique. These were direct chemicals that were being put into the food that people were buying. And this is an experiment that could never be done now. Not with the way that the laws are, not at all. But it was brilliant for that time, absolutely brilliant. But Wiley didn't get the attention that he needed to make changes. And he kept on reporting on this, publicly reporting on his findings. And people were not paying attention. Do you want to continue, Carol?
1: Yeah, well, finally he was able to get the Pure Food and Drug Act.
0: That came after one very important piece of the story.
1: What was that?
0: That was the book The Jungle by Sinclair Lewis. He went into the meatpacking companies and talked about how he saw rats falling into the food and being just ground up. How he saw that when they identified a cow with TB, they'd kill him right away because they didn't want to put a dead cow into the food supply. And people were falling into these machines. He went on to the point where everybody was horrified, absolutely horrified. So the government went there to check out the packing companies. They didn't see any of that. They saw it was filthy. They saw it was not well regulated, and it was dangerous conditions. But they didn't see any of that with the meat, except one cow fell into the toilet or the bowl, and he was pulled out. He wasn't even washed up, and he was thrown into the food supply. And that's made people pay attention. Go on, Carol. Carol, I'm sorry. I'm having problems hearing you. Can you hear me?
2: We can hear you, Corinne. We just got to figure out. Yeah, you know what? Do what you usually do. We'll figure it out. It's all good.
0: Okay. Okay, so the reason why this was so important was that Americans were moving from their food supply, and they were moving into cities. And the country is becoming industrialized. Food was traveling longer distances. And then what that meant is they had to have some kind of preservatives. Canning and industrial processes were expanding, and people were increasingly purchasing these foods from strangers who had no real integrity in relating to their customers. Carol?
2: Yeah, we're still working it out.
0: There we are. And the refrigeration was also limited, and it created pressure to preserve the food. National brands were beginning to replace all local producers, and they created an information imbalance. And the end result was that people were getting sick from the food, but they also were getting very mistrustful of the food. And it's really interesting. This is an interesting piece. The interesting piece is that Teddy Roosevelt knew about how bad the food was because he was with his men during the war, and his men were getting sick from the food that was being shipped to feed our men in the war. And he got very mad and threatened the companies, and things changed a little. But when he came back and Wiley wanted to begin to identify the additives and examine the food that's being served to the population, what happened was he was against it. He fought it all the way through. But Wiley was a doctor. He was a chemist, he was a researcher, and he just kept on researching and researching. And that's when he created what they call the poison squad that Carol was starting to tell you about. And that was, he would put different additives into the food. He put borax, and what he found with borax is the food became pink and looked very fresh. But at different higher amounts, it was making people sick. He put formaldehyde, and formaldehyde across the board, he made people sick. They put salicylic acid. What is that? Aspirin. High amounts of aspirin. Welcome back. And they put benzoates, which we still have now.
1: Yeah, we still
0: and then
1: use
0: copper
1: sodium
0: compounds.
1: Yes, yeah, sodium benzoate. Yep, and then the copper.
0: You went out again, Carol. And so the copper now in low amounts can be okay. And the copper should be able to protect you from the aspirin. But they were putting so much of the aspirin in the foods that they were creating ulcers. So consumers, the big problem, consumers were not informed. There was no safety testing, and everything was completely inconsistent.
1: Yeah, looking at that list confused me a little bit, because in some cases, the boron and boron and borax and copper can actually be quite helpful. And,
0: anti-inflammatory.
1: Right. So on the other hand, too much may be too much, and then we have a problem.
0: Exactly. So that's what there was no regulation. Nobody knew the right amount. So they would just keep on putting it in at any dose they felt that would cover up the rotten meat, would cover up bad smells, and would allow people to eat it. It didn't really matter. It didn't really matter whether people got sick or not. They were just selling their meat in their very unhygienic manner.
1: So probably Harvey Wiley was one of the first consumer protection advocate, that there should be transparency. We should know what we're eating, what's been included. And so with these experiments, this eventually turned into the Food and Drug Act. Just before we came on, I was thinking about this time, and it was in dog food that came from China. And you wouldn't think this day and age we still have such problems, but as it turned out, they measured one of the tests for the quality of the products for the dog food was measuring nitrogen. Protein has nitrogen. So they considered that a positive test for the protein in the product. And come to find out, they were substituting melamine, which actually has a nitrogen molecule. So the products tested positive. Why? That there was plenty of protein there. Uh-huh. And then come to find out dogs were dying because of these melamine-spiked dog foods. So it just shocking. That wasn't so long ago this was all going on.
0: It's very funny because I announced that over the morning show on the radio and BAI. But then a year and a half later, dogs were killed all over the world.
1: Yes.
0: People were reporting that dogs were dying, their kidneys were blowing out. A year and a half later, some brilliant guy in China started putting the same stuff in baby formula.
1: Yep.
0: And some babies died, but they stopped it soon enough. And but that's what you get from irresponsible, greedy producers or companies, that they don't care about their customers. They just care about the fact that they're making sales. And since there's so many people, they can just keep on making more and more sales to other people. Now, I want to bring up one little quick thing, is that Wiley was never really able to reach the imagination of the people. He never was able to carry this over the board. Well, Sinclair said, with his book, he said he went to reach the people from their hearts to get them feeling something about this issue, and he hit them in the stomach, and that was it. And the women, at that time, women weren't able to vote, but they took their job very seriously. Their job was to keep the family healthy, to keep the children healthy, to keep the house appropriate for developing strong, healthy minds and bodies. When they heard about the work that Wiley was doing, they went, created organizations, they started marching, and they combined the Clean Food Act with the right to vote. And they would march for those two things. And it was pretty amazing. So, Carol?
1: That was amazing. So this was a combination of also Sinclair's book, failing public confidence in their foods, government confirmation of what Sinclair was writing about. Teddy Roosevelt was president, and he didn't agree with this at first. But
0: not at all.
1: Due to women's groups and the public
0: the
1: and their outrage,
0: it was getting.
1: Yeah, he eventually did have to sign off on this, which was really good. And it's a good example of people can advocate and get some. Yeah, people have power, and you can get something done. And
0: but you know what Teddy Roosevelt did?
1: What's that?
0: He signed it and said, "I created this act. This was because of the work that I did." He gave himself every drop of credit, did not mention Wiley's name, did not mention the work of the women or Sinclair.
1: Or
0: he
1: the
0: did
1: Poison
0: it all,
1: Squad.
0: And all by himself.
1: Oh, what a sad thing.
0: So
1: we have the Pure Food and Drug Act, and it exists today still.
0: But guess who signed that one?
1: Who signed that one?
0: Roosevelt. Theodore Roosevelt. Roosevelt sent the first one. Theodore Roosevelt did
1: Theodore,
0: the second one.
1: Theodore and Teddy is the same. You must mean Franklin.
0: Oh, I'm Franklin. Franklin, I'm sorry.
1: Yeah.
0: Thank you. Wake up, Corinne. Wake up. Thank you.
1: And there was a Meat Inspection Act that was passed on the same day. Teddy Roosevelt signed it in the first place. So there's still limitations. Like when people produce food items, let's say you produce a new flavor of Cheetos, you don't have to prove it's safe and effective in the U.S. still, that it's nourishing or it's additive free. You don't have to prove that. So
0: and
1: that's
0: what we're finding is that they're blocking many. We have labels that say what's in the food and what are the ingredients and how much of this and how much of that. Well, they're blocking the information on many of the foods. It's illegal to put on genetically created genetically modified foods. That they're genetically modified. So
1: right,
0: we
1: really
0: as a public.
1: They're trying to blur that distinction to favor this trend to artificially produce foods. I don't think you should probably call it foods. You probably should call it something else. I don't know why. Also, I thought I saw something, and maybe it was the fruit and vegetable covering called the peel we'll get to, that's it has no difference from the others, and you don't have to worry about it. It's safe to eat. But we really don't have any long-term studies with people eating these treated food products.
0: Even short-term.
1: They don't do these studies to make sure. They just introduce it, and away we go. And we have committees within the FDA that they say, oh, they have every reason to believe that it's just as good as, and maybe even better. And away we go with some sort of adjustment to our food sources. We probably, Corrine, we should give out the phone number.
0: We would love to hear from you, and you could share in this conversation and tell us what you do to guarantee or to attempt to guarantee that quality food is coming into your home for your family. And the number to call is 212-209-2877, 212-209-2877. And this is Take Charge of Your Health. So share with us any thoughts you might have. So are today's technologies outpacing yesterday's protections, Carol? You think we're protected from by the old law, or do we need understanding?
1: New and better laws. Really, our foods, the whole intention for our food growers is to like maximize the amount of the crop yields, like in the case of there was a Aqua Advantage salmon, it would keep growing faster than the regular salmon. It was engineered with a couple other fish DNAs, and it actually would be ready for market much, much sooner. This was a economic boost, they thought, but was it nutritionally as good? Was it any danger? They set this up, Aqua Bounty set up in Prince Edward Island, and had these basically fish farms for the GMO fish. And I did a speech on this salmon once, just when it came out, and I was saying that there's potential problems, people worried about these fish escaping and interbreeding with the wild salmon.
0: Well, they say that they've attempted to neuter them. They're all female, and they've attempted to neuter them, but not completely. Go on.
1: But on the other side, Aqua Advantage is out of business. I had the years written down. They are no longer producing this GMO salmon that also is mostly economic. There wasn't any big outbreak of anything negative. But there were so many concerns that people were really leery of this product. This product, the salmon, was the first GMO'd animal that was brought to market. So I think it's quite a big historical significance that this was attempted. And it really did not...
0: It's not attempted. It's still going on. Just a different company.
1: No. They're not farming any of these salmon anymore. I mean, creating these salmon.
0: Oh, I wasn't. I thought that they still were. But what we're looking at was salmon.
1: They closed. They sold the technology. Somebody bought the technology, but it's not being produced in this day and age. Another thing, you and I did a nice program on Beyond Meat. Remember?
0: Well, let me finish on salmon. I'd love to, but let me finish on salmon.
1: Okay.
0: You know, the GMO is something to look at, but to look at how and where the salmon are farmed. If they're farmed in what type of cages or structure are they kept in? Is there enough water flow? Now, what has happened is they used to feed them like small fish or fish particles and seaweed and other nutrients. Now they've switched it and they're feeding them soy and different grains. And what they found is that their fat, EPA and DHA have shifted and they've gone into more of an omega-6 rather than the protective oils that we were looking to salmon for. And so understanding where your fish come from is very important. And it also can relate to how healthy the fish can be. We just got a text, and how do they even GMO a fish?
1: They actually, in the case of salmon, one was an ocean pout and there was another fish. So they put segments of DNA into the salmon DNA. And I don't know if this is at the egg stage or where it is altered. I would consider probably something way back as early as that is how they create these things. We have a purple tomato.
0: That's interesting.
1: Isn't that interesting? Yeah. So it's genetically
0: engineered,
1: and they wanted what was it? I'm just missing the note I have.
0: Astaxanthin.
1: They wanted to maximize astaxanthin, which we have plenty of vegetables and things like blueberries, blackberries, purple cabbage,
0: eggplant,
1: all has that wonderful wonderful thing.
0: Deep,
1: but the purple,
0: dark, rich color, purple potatoes, oh my gosh, are they delicious.
1: Yeah, so what happened with this, okay, two genes from the snapdragon flower was added to the basic Norfolk purple tomato. And so this is supposed to also have a longer time before it starts to rot. And then you can also, because it's so stable, you can put off harvesting. So it's harvested at a more perfect time for color, for instance. And so being able to do that helps with the whole production. So interesting about this was it actually was introduced commercially, but then they also were selling these seeds for home gardens. But for some reason, in early 2026, they stopped selling these seeds to home gardeners. I haven't found the reason why. So only available to commercial farmers right at the moment.
0: We have someone?
1: Okay, good.
0: Okay, hi, you're live. Your name, please?
3: James.
1: Hi, James.
0: Oh, hi, James. Can you share some stuff with us?
3: What?
0: You're going to share with us?
3: Yeah, I mean, I have a one thing. Carol was saying she doesn't know what to call these foods. Somebody came up with a name years ago, Frankenfoods.
1: Yes, that's right. That's a great name.
3: Yeah, and the other thing is, could you speak about where an organic farmer would be contaminated with the GMO foods grown from another farm, and then the GMO people sue the organic farmer for having their GMO.
1: Yes.
3: In the meantime, but it was the organic farmer that was contaminated.
1: Right. That was
0: famous Canadian.
1: Yeah, Western yeah. Canada. The guy
0: went
1: became
0: all the way to the Supreme Court.
1: Canadian. Oh, then. Okay. Yeah. I'm trying to remember his name. I think it was Peter something. He fought tooth and nail about this and really destroyed his organic field. In normal times, the GMO producers should be sued, but they sued him for unauthorized use of
0: their seed,
1: of their seeds or pollinators or whatever. It's a horrible thing. I don't believe he ever won.
0: He lost
1: the
0: whole
1: time.
0: I was just appalled, absolutely appalled that he would lose.
1: It also,
0: his farm was right next to a GMO farm.
1: Right, and they've been deliberately like blurring the lines, as we talked of earlier, about organic versus non-organic. So when you have something like a GMO vegetable or food, Frankenfood, thank you, James, that's right next to you, you cannot stop cross-pollination. Just the wind is going to blow that stuff over, and it can take away your organic status. But they would like you to think that this is organic too, and when it's not. So it's trying to blur those lines. It's really quite an upsetting thing.
0: Oh, so we have another listener. This is Take Charge of Your Health, and hi, you're live.
1: Hello.
0: Hi
4: there. Okay.
0: Your name, please?
4: This is Elle from Long Island. You know, your previous caller, I remember that case, the farmer whose farm was basically contaminated by the Frankenstein seeds. He lost the case, but it brings a question, which is this: the farmer, non-Frankenstein seeds, okay, he did not steal, he did not take, he didn't do anything against the law. It was the wind that brought the seeds onto his property. Now, wouldn't it be more, shall we say, sensible or legal for the Frankenstein farmer, and this has been done in Africa, okay? It's going on in Africa. That's why in certain parts now, they do not buy seeds from this country and others, okay? Because of the control. And the party who's leading in the continent of Africa is Bill Gates.
0: Okay. Oh, he's a lovely one.
4: He's computers. He's computers,
0: absolutely.
4: But he's seeking an area where the population is quite larger than other countries, and the youth is the majority, so therefore he's looking at the money line. Now, I say all of that to say this. Why can't the lawyers here in this country pro bono get together and harvest the information, the intelligence, the law that they have to bring suits against these Frankenstein farmers and, shall we say, Frankenstein inventors, be it food or be it other?
0: They have been given, our government gave them immunity. We just passed a law that gave them immunity. And so this is going to be a very difficult one. A lot of things have to change deep down. The big thing that we need to do, just like what happened with the fish, is we have to demand, first of all, first and foremost, that everything is adequately and appropriately marked so we have decisions in our purchases. And that's where things will change the most, because we can talk about what's better and what isn't in the food supply. And when that happens, you'll see a lot of people not buying. And and that's very important. And that, this also, we've got other things to talk about, but this is now a pitch for the farmers markets.
3: May I say
0: something? You know where the food's coming. You know it was picked last night or in the morning. You know where the eggs are coming from. You know where the meat is coming from. There's a lot of really lovely meat at the farmers market. And so getting to the farmers market early, and you're reconnecting from farm to table. You're remaking that connection that has been lost for a long time. Well, it's time to make it again, because that's the only way we know what we're getting really and truly.
4: May I make a comment?
1: Yeah, go ahead.
4: May I make a comment, and that is this. About 2 weeks ago, I watched my food extremely careful. Now, you had mentioned about purple tomatoes.
1: Right.
4: You have a purple cabbage and a regular green cabbage. I bought two heads of cabbage, and I said, no, I'm going to smother it down, Southern style, okay? That cabbage cooked for half an hour. Anyone who has cooked with cabbage or know their parents know that it does not take half an hour for cabbage to cook. That cabbage was so hard, and I did shred it down. I had to turn around. I said, okay, I know. I'll put it in the blender, chop it up. I did that. I put it over some rice. I ate, and I said, nah, this doesn't taste right. Went to sleep. In the middle of the night, I ran to the bathroom, throwing up and sitting down. And I say this, anytime you go into a store and see a sale for this

0: the foods that are a little older than the others.
1: Excuse me, when you say they're going over there, where are you speaking of? What are you speaking of?
0: To the wholesalers.
2: Food depots.
0: The food.
2: Yeah.
1: What?
0: Yes. Food depots, wholesaling.
2: Food depots.
1: The stores and out
0: here where they buy all their produce.
1: I beg your pardon?
0: Where they buy all their produce. Where the markets buy all their produce.
1: The chains out here buy from areas where they know there's contaminated. They had last week eggs for $2.19 for 18 eggs.
2: My goodness.
1: Now, if you look and right two blocks up, okay, in another street, there's another store that was selling eggs for $5.99, $4.99, $6.99. What do you think the difference is? And this chain store, if you ask the produce manager, where is it from? And there's certain times. So what I'm saying, which can be proved, that's why I say, if you had lawyers who would take on the case and challenge, we are the government because we are the people, and they are supposed to be basically looking out for our health. How can you have a Fauci recuse himself from answering a question?
0: I understand what you're saying.
1: But you cannot run to... Farmers market. Farmers markets is good, but everybody doesn't have the car, and everybody can't afford the $5 gas.
0: Well,
1: okay, not here on Long Island,
2: or even the difference in price.
1: So
2: that you can pay at the farmers market for eggs.
1: If we are the people, and we have to take the action, then the action is I demand good food. But I'm asking if
0: I want to thank you for your call, and you know what? Since you feel so adamant about this, which I appreciate, which is what that Sinclair Lewis did to people when he wrote his book. He got people so riled up. Start an organization in your area. See if you can find people in your area that agree with you and are willing to work with you. That's where power comes from. Okay, so think about that and see what you can start, because change starts in your home. It starts in your neighborhood. It starts in the case when the first law was made. It started with women who couldn't even vote at that time. And they made the whole country change. For now, a century and a half or a century, there's been changes in the way we think about food. So that would be a wonderful thing for you to begin with. So the number to call is 212-209-2877. That's 212-209-2877. We'd love to hear what you have to say. So, Carol, you wanted to talk about Beyond Meat.
2: Yes. And one of
0: I'll pass it to you.
2: One of the nice things about Beyond Meat that I wanted to point out, when it first came out, when it came out publicly and people buying stocks, the stocks rose to $200 a share. And now guess what? It's pennies. Beyond Meat is on the verge of bankruptcy. And so this, I think this is a great illustration of how we can make a difference in whether these things succeed or not. If we, what you and I are trying to do, and even our callers, they're trying to bring awareness to people that they have power, and you don't have to put your money and your energy into some of these frankenfoods if you don't want to. And when there's no money in there, people, the product's gonna fail. So I really wanted to point out that we do have enough consumer awareness right now, like the salmon and now the Beyond Meat isn't doing that well commercially.

0: It doesn't do it commercially, it's going to go away. So,
1: and that's why we need to focus on the fact that things are marked and labeled so we can make informed decisions for our families. Carol, so tell me about Beyond Meat.
0: Okay, so they try to make you think that the ingredients in there are healthy. They have plant proteins. They do have some ingredients that are questionable. I don't have all those ingredients in front of me right now. We do have in our archives someplace we went into this in great detail. The idea is that, oh, you know, we do stuff to meat anyway. We do preserve meat with smoking and things like that. And, well, we worry about the real meat. It's going to have nitrates, and maybe we shouldn't have all that red meat. Red meat has been very much vilified. So here we have another perfect solution to all our questions about real meat. And unfortunately, so they've actually done studies on some of these things, and they'll look at changes in LDL and cholesterol and whatnot, and don't really see any big changes. But you wouldn't, because cholesterol doesn't really move. When you feed cholesterol, it doesn't raise cholesterol in your blood, mostly coming from your liver production of cholesterol. So they take some questionable things. We've already been thoroughly propagandized about, oh, the dangerous cholesterol, when it's one of the most essential molecules running our bodies. So we've got everybody checking their numbers and worrying about their numbers. This is crazy. And now we have, oh, you want to have a fake food like this fake meat. And so I have no quarrel if you want to be a vegetarian. Why do you want to be a vegetarian and then use such a highly processed fake food? It makes no sense to me.
1: We have two more callers, Carol.
0: Oh, we better grab them.
1: Hi, this is Take Charge of Your Health. Your name, please.
2: My name is Roberta. I have a question.
1: Hi, Roberta.
2: About non-GMO and organic. It's not the same. But then I was told, no, if it says it's organic, it really means it's non-GMO, blah, blah, blah. Can you give me the final word?
0: Oh, that's...
1: Well, that's a magic trick with cards. Do you have the Nine of Hearts in your hand now? No.
0: No.
1: What happens is that GMO is genetically modifying the plant. What they have done is they have GMO'd corn, and that's genetically modifying the plant. So as a result, but I'm going to, there's a caveat to this, they don't need to spray the corn. But what you're finding is the GMO relationship that they're using hurts testosterone levels in men and in women. But what they're also finding now with the GMO corn for a period of time, they're finding that they're having to spray it. But in the beginning, you could be getting genetically modified corn that's not sprayed, or you could get something that's sprayed that's not GMO. So this is an interesting conundrum we're in.
2: GMO is a different thing from spraying, but then somebody, I was worried about this particular soy milk I was buying, because I said, oh, wait a minute, it used to be non-GMO, and now it just says organic. What's going on? And she said, oh, no, don't worry. So it's not safe, and gotta spend more money.
0: Yes, I had to look this.
1: Call the company.
0: I had to check on this once because we were compounding with progesterone, estrogens, testosterone. So the crop that is highly used, yams and soybeans, people would call and they want to know if the soybeans were organic. And when we went back to the producers and how they, how the chemical companies bought these foods to extract the diestrogen that they made the hormones with, they threw everything together, organic, not organic. So there was no way for telling what it was in its beginning crop. The only the saving solution when you're talking about hormones, they don't want to leave it in this pit, was there's really no part of the original plant. When they extract a molecule that's very similar to cholesterol in humans, and then they adjust side chains to make whatever form hormone you want, and that includes those that are identical to human and includes those that are not identical to human. So our
1: we're running to the end. It's time. And we're having fun. Time flies.
0: Yeah,
1: I'm sorry, we have someone still on the line, but we can't. Save your question for next week. Please do. We'll be back next week. Carol, what is your website?
0: The wellnessbydesignproject.com. I have a YouTube channel with the same name. 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What else we have? 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Corinne?
1: And Take Charge of Your Health Facebook page. We keep an eye on all of those quite closely. So if you write us a note requesting a subject, or we get back to you quite quickly and we listen. My website is Corinne Health, and I also have Facebook, Corinne Fernari, PACCN, and I'm partners with all the Facebook pages that Carol listed. And we, like she said, we're live on YouTube. But listen, if you come to either of our websites, there is so much information, very unique and quite specialized. Come and plan to spend some time. You're going to be in for a really wonderful surprise. So thank you so much. We will be back next week. And thank you, Carol. When we're together, I always learn.
0: Oh, for sure. Me too.
1: From the listeners.
0: Yes. Thank you for our listeners today, and for those people who took the time to call. We really appreciate it.
3: From WPFW News in Washington, I'm Sue Goodwin. Here are some headlines. In a joint statement today, the foreign ministers of 8 Arab and Islamic countries condemned the ongoing Israeli violence in the Gaza Strip. The foreign ministers of the United Arab Emirates, Qatar, Jordan, Indonesia, Pakistan, Turkey, Saudi Arabia, and Egypt stressed that the targeting of healthcare facilities, attacks on civilian infrastructure, and the continued killing of civilians constituted grave violations of international law. They warned that these violations threaten to derail any movement forward on a peace process touted by President Trump last week, and they called on the international community, especially the UN Security Council, to ensure Israel complies with international law and holds those responsible for violations accountable. In more news, as immigration enforcement expands into one of the country's busiest public spaces, the nation's airports, resistance is growing. WPFW's Noah Portner has more.
4: Airlines are pushing back after Immigrations and Customs Enforcement sharply increased arrests at airport gates, ticket counters, and TSA checkpoints as part of the Trump administration's efforts to intensify its deportation campaign. Airline officials are now asking the Department of Homeland Security for clearer rules governing when and how immigration officers can operate inside airports. The crackdown has also sparked a political fight in Congress. Representative Rashida Tlaib has introduced legislation that would prohibit the Transportation Security Administration, or TSA, from sharing passenger information with ICE, arguing that the current system allows immigration agents to target travelers who may have experienced visas that are expired, but they are still pursuing legal residency or asylum claims. Airports, once viewed primarily as a transport hub, are increasingly becoming another front in the Trump administration's efforts to increase deportation.
3: In more news, Senator Mitch McConnell has been released from a Kentucky rehabilitation center nearly 2 months after falling at his home. Here again is WPFW's Noah Portner.
4: The 84-year-old Republican says that he is continuing physical therapy and plans to return to the Senate when his doctors say that he is ready. McConnell's release comes after weeks of growing political pressure. Kentucky Governor Andy Beshear, who is a Democrat, has publicly called on McConnell to either personally demonstrate his ability to serve or resign. McConnell has now released a brief video thanking his supporters and stating that he intends to complete his Senate term. But after missing weeks of votes during a critical Senate period, questions remain about whether or not he will be able to make it back to a full schedule. McConnell's term ends soon, in January. From Pacifica News, I'm Noah Portner.
3: And today marks the 61st anniversary of the Voting Rights Act of 1965. Its goal was to end discriminatory practices used to prevent black voters from exercising their right to vote. And today there are many who decry efforts to backtrack on its impact. Among them is former U.S. Attorney General Eric Holder, who in a statement described current times as a modern-day political Jim Crow, with too many Republicans aiming to dilute the voting power of black and Latino communities. And he called for action. Quote, "Today is not only a day for reflection, remembering those who marched and sacrificed for the right to vote. It is also a day for recommitting ourselves to take up their torch in the struggle ahead." Close quote. For WPFW News in Washington, I'm Sue Goodwin.
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0: Good evening and welcome to City Watch on WBAI 99.5 FM New York and also streaming live at WBAI.org this Thursday, August 6th. I'm your host, Jeff Simmons, and each week on City Watch, we take a step back from the rush of the daily headlines to look at how New York City and New York State works and how they could work better. We examine the decisions made at City Hall and in the corridors of Albany, the institutions that shape our lives, the people who are trying to change them, and the consequences those choices have for New Yorkers in every borough and across our state. This is a show about politics and policy, but it is also about participation. And that's what we're going to have in the second half of the show when the phone lines are open. So we bring you elected officials and advocates, civic leaders like we will in a short while, journalists and experts. And then as often as we can, we open up the phone lines because government should not be a conversation that takes place only among insiders. Now, before we turn to today's interview, I do want to speak directly to everyone who's out there right now listening. We have launched just a few weeks ago our summer fundraising campaign. Our goal is, and this is an important goal, we didn't just pull this out of thin air. Our goal is to raise $200,000. That's a lot that we need to raise. We've already moved past or around or a little past the $50,000 mark, and it's about a little over two weeks since we started this. But that still leaves an enormous distance to travel. So before we get to the home stretch, I really would love it if we can get maybe to 75,000 by the end of this week. If we can get to 100,000 by the end of this week, that would be spectacular. But we can't do that without you. We need your help to pay the bills that will keep this station operating. There are significant monthly costs and we have very bare bones. Most of us, like me, we're all volunteers. The majority of us are volunteers, but we have to pay for rent. We have to pay for the transmitter to be able to transmit our signal from the top of Four Times Square. So you could hear us outside of just, you know, the nearby area in Manhattan. We have to pay for utilities, the equipment and technology. These are all basic costs just to be able to keep independent radio on the air. We don't have a corporate owner that's standing by waiting to cover any shortfall. No, we have you. We have our listeners. We have those who have become BAI buddies in the name of any of the shows that matter to you here. So I'm asking you today, and I'll give you more details later in the show, but I'd love for you to take a few moments and become a BAI buddy or make a one-time donation. 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Go to WBAI.org. That's our main website. You'll see on the website where you can click on and to be able to contribute. I'll give you a phone number now if you would prefer to call, but later on the number for calling into the show live is going to be a different one. So write down this number to be able to donate. 1-833-922-4692. 1-833-922-4692. Every contribution that we get moves the dial a little bit closer to that $200,000 goal. Every contribution will help make conversations like today's that you're going to hear in just a short while possible. Because on this show, we regularly dive into the issues that determine whether New York remains livable. Housing, transportation, public safety, elections, ethics, the cost of everyday life. And one issue that really has moved rapidly to the center of conversation and the city's affordability debate is childcare. For many families, childcare is among the largest bills that they face. For others, the problem is not only the cost, it's about the availability. There are long wait lists. There are too few providers. Programs may not match a parent's or a caregiver or caretaker's work schedule. Neighborhoods where families, you know, have very limited options don't give them much choice. Research from the Five Borough Institute had found that 7 out of 10 New York City children under age 5 live in neighborhoods without enough childcare options, while more than 80% of families can't even afford full-time care. The Institute also estimated that the city loses roughly $23 billion in economic activity when parents have to reduce their hours, turn down opportunities, or leave the workforce because they can't secure reliable care. There's now significant momentum at both the city and state levels. Mayor Zohran Mamdani and Governor Kathy Hochul partnered on a new 2K program that will begin serving roughly 2,000 two-year-olds in high-need communities this fall. Most of those initial seats are expected to operate from 8 in the morning until 6 in the evening for 260 days a year, an effort to make the program fit the actual schedules of working families rather than only the traditional school calendar. The Mamdani administration has also announced additional 3K seats, a new child care provider map and a resource hub, and a pilot program for municipal workers. And the governor, meanwhile, proposed a broader $4.5 billion statewide child care agenda that includes expanded subsidies, universal pre-K support for universal 3K in New York City, county pilot programs, and a new 2Care initiative. These are major commitments, but announcements are only the beginning. New York still has to answer difficult questions about long-term funding, provider pay, important thing, workshop storage, workforce shortages, program quality, equitable access, care for infants, and whether options will truly work for parents who labor nights, weekends, or irregular shifts. And just this week, the 2K initiative moved from a policy announcement to something much more tangible for thousands of families. The mayor and governor just a few days ago announced that offers were sent to more than 2,000 children who will make up the city's first 2K class this fall. The response, folks, was striking. More than 5,700 families applied for just over 2,000 available seats. That shows you there's significant demand for this. That's nearly three applications for every opening. City officials estimate that each free seat could save the family an average of about $26,000 a year. And among those who were receiving offers, 82% were matched with one of their top three choices, and more than half received their first choice program. Those numbers demonstrate both the promise of the new program and the scale of the challenge ahead. The administration says this first round of applications will help determine whether future seats are most urgently needed, or rather where they're most needed. And the next major expansion is planned for next year when the city expects the program to serve approximately 12,000 kids, including families on Staten Island. But this first application cycle has already made one thing clear. That demand is not theoretical. Families are looking for affordable and dependable childcare right now. And the question is whether government can build the capacity, workforce, and provider network necessary to meet that demand. Okay, I mentioned Five Borough Institute a little earlier. Citizens Union, through the Five Borough Institute, which is now part of the organization, has been helping place childcare at the center of the civic and economic agenda, and it's brought business leaders, policymakers, providers, advocates all together to argue that childcare isn't simply a private family responsibility. It's a public infrastructure that affects the workforce, the economy, and frankly, the future of our city. So that brings me to today's guest. Grace Rao is the executive director of Citizens Union. This is a nonpartisan good government organization. It's worked for nearly 130 years to promote honest and accountable government, fair and open elections, and greater civic participation in New York. Now, Grace, who has been on the show before, but just to tell you a little more about her bio in case you had not tuned in then, she's an award-winning journalist. She's a former political reporter for New York One and a longtime civic advocate. And before joining Citizens Union in 2025, she was the founding executive director of the Five Borough Institute, which is now, as I noted, part of Citizens Union and broadening the organization's ability to connect government reform with quality of life issues that New Yorkers experience every day. Grace also served on the mayor's transition committee focused on childcare policy and has helped convene leaders from government and business and the nonprofit sector around the case for a more affordable, accessible, and sustainable childcare system. With that, let's bring her on. Grace Rao, welcome back to WBAI.
1: Thank you. Great to be with you, Jeff. Thanks for having me.
0: Yeah, and so our listeners know, while Grace and I were both on New York One, we never overlapped, unfortunately. I left before you started, Grace.
1: Exactly. But we were, from the moment I got there, you welcomed me into the New York One family, even though you were no longer there.
0: Well, you know, you and I had crossed paths because when I was in city government in the controller's office back then, we first met when you joined the New York Sun.
1: Exactly. And I'm coming up on 20 years in February. Will be 20 years since I moved to New York and started at the New York Sun covering City Hall.
0: And I beat you. I think I'm 30. I had to think about this the other day. I think I'm like 33, 34 years now in New York City. We all know why we want to move to New York City. And for many families, though, when we're going to get to this, staying and living in New York City can be a difficult challenge because they have to be able to afford not only housing and food, but education and childcare and so many other things. But before we get to that, since we just talked about your experience as a journalist, I'm curious how that experience shaped the way you now approach government reform and public policy.
1: Sure. I mean, I think my work when I was a journalist, I always thought of myself as an advocate for New Yorkers. It's an incredibly privileged and important position to be able to question directly elected officials about their decision making, about new policy, to challenge them about why they're doing certain things. And so I think I'm still occupying a similar role, just in a slightly different way. At Citizens Union, we are constantly advocating for the public, for greater transparency, accountability, for fair and open elections, for more effective government that can deliver for the public. And so there's a lot of overlap and parallels, really, between my work as a journalist and then the work that I'm doing now at Citizens Union.
0: And you just mentioned some of their priorities, and one of them is that your support for open primaries. Why do you believe New York City's current closed primary system leaves too many voters without a meaningful voice?
1: Look, the fastest growing group of voters in New York City, over 1 million and counting at this point, are registering to vote, but they are choosing to not register with a political party. These are predominantly younger voters. Half of unaffiliated voters in New York are under the age of 40. The majority of them are minorities, more than a third Black and Hispanic. And they are effectively shut out of what are often the most consequential elections, which are our primaries. And when we have a general election, when everyone is invited to the polls to weigh in, the outcome most often has already been decided at the primary, really in the Democratic primary, because we have so many more registered Democrats than Republicans in New York. That's why we've seen such low voter turnout historically in New York City, with the exception of last year, and I'm happy to talk about that. But it breeds distrust in government. It is not a good thing when we have someone elected mayor of New York City, and in reality, only a tiny, tiny sliver of voters put them in office. And the rest of the city is saying, how did this happen? How did this person get here? I'm not talking about any mayor in particular. I'm just talking about the fact that we, by opening up our closed partisan primaries, which, by the way, is a model that is used widely in major cities across the country. We are an outlier here. We are really behind the times. It means that everyone in New York City can have a say in selecting their leaders. That breeds greater trust in government, a greater investment in the outcome of these races. All of that is good for democracy.
0: And beyond open primaries, are there other election reforms that are most urgent, such as moving local elections to even-numbered years?
1: So that was a priority of ours. Another approach that we were seeking to try and boost voter turnout. Again, another reform that we've seen work successfully in other parts of the country. Unfortunately, it got voted down when it was on the ballot last November. And so our focus has really been on open primaries. That has the potential to be so transformational to ensure that everyone who is registered in New York can vote in the most consequential elections. It's critical for our democracy, and we're so excited to see some real momentum behind it right now in New York.
0: And Citizens Union has also consistently raised concerns about rushed charter revision processes and inadequate funding for watchdog agencies. Talk a little about this and what a more transparent and accountable city government would look like in practice.
1: Sure. I mean, we think you just named some of the things that we've been fighting for. Independent funding for our city watchdog agencies, something that we really advocated for in the context of Mayor Mamdani's COGE, the charter revision focused on government efficiency, because we know that when you have robust watchdog agencies, they serve as a deterrent against corruption. They root out waste and fraud, and that in turn makes government operate with less waste and is able to do more with less, all of which is incredibly important and is needed. So that's a good example of a reform that we think would really go a long way to increase transparency and accountability.
0: And if you just tune in, this is City Watch on WBAI 99.5 FM New York, also streaming at WBAI.org. I'm your host, Jeff Simmons. My guest this week is Grace Rao, Executive Director of Citizens Union. We're discussing government reform, and now we're going to move on to the effort to expand access to affordable childcare in New York. Grace, why did childcare become such a central focus for the Five Borough Institute and now for Citizens Union?
1: Look, when we started focusing on childcare, it was a very different kind of atmosphere in New York. We had the prior mayoral administration retreating from 3K, which is public pre-K for three-year-olds in New York City. We saw childcare providers really sounding the alarm. They were not getting paid on time. And when I say not getting paid on time, I mean that some of them were waiting a year to get checks that they were owed from the city of New York for operating their centers. We saw the costs to families for childcare skyrocketing, far outpacing the rate of inflation. So we were seeing fewer and fewer childcare seats available. The bills that families were having to pay to get basic childcare for their children was going up and up. And against that backdrop, we said, we need to do something, stop the bleeding, stabilize the sector. And that's really how we began our engagement on childcare. Now, since then, the political landscape has changed pretty dramatically. We are in what is something of an unprecedented situation in New York right now, where we have a mayor and a governor with a major shared public policy priority, and that is universal childcare. Both of them have said that they want to get universal childcare in New York. They have been working together to make that happen. And it's been really exciting this week to see the placements go out for 2K. 2,000 New York City two-year-olds are getting free full day, 8 a.m. to 6 p.m. childcare. And it's a game changer. As you noted in the introduction, families are clamoring for these seats, three applications for every kid accepted, and then more plans to expand it. So we're on the right track, but there's still a lot more to do to build the infrastructure that is needed, to set up the systems to make it easier to open new childcare centers, and to make sure that we can continue to see families in New York City get the support they need. Because ultimately, this is really, if we zoom out, Jeff, this is about New York's economy. Childcare is critical economic infrastructure. And so over the last 2 years in particular, we have been engaging with the business community to talk about how childcare challenges are showing up for employers, both large and small in New York. And it's no surprise that this is a major concern, a growing concern within the business community in New York, because the impact hits them too when employees have to downshift their career or leave the workforce entirely to meet their childcare needs, or worse for the city, families that are saying, I just can't make it work in New York anymore. I've got to pack up and leave. So this is an issue that most acutely affects parents with young children, of course, but really is something that all of us should care about, because we know that with more accessible, affordable childcare, our economy can be strengthened and can grow, and we can attract great talent to New York, people who say, okay, I can be here, I can raise a family here and make it work.
0: You know, and it also attracted, as you noted, a significant number of applications, and many of them can't be accepted at this point. 5,700 for 2,000 slots. What does that say to you about the state of our economy in New York City and the fact that many people are struggling?
1: Look, we know that many people are struggling, and I think sort of one of the most telling statistics is a report that came out from the city controller's office about a year ago that said that a family in New York City would need to make more than $300,000 a year to be able to afford childcare for a single child. Okay, like let that sink in. There's a range of these costs, but you know, it can often cost families $27,000 a year for childcare for a single child. In other neighborhoods, it can be higher than that. So this is a significant expense, often occasionally on par with the cost of sending your child to college. And this hits when they are incredibly young. Families are desperate for a lifeline. And frankly, the business community is increasingly talking about how this expansion can help all of New York by growing our economy, by ensuring that more parents can remain in the workforce, can take that challenging job that they may want to pursue. And so I think that speaks to the fact that so many people are reaching out and applying. And I should note, as my children are now older, but my younger one was in Universal Pre-K, got to take advantage of that program many years ago in its, you know, sort of early stages. And it has been a huge success. Families who have sent their children there have told their friends, neighbors, what a fabulous program. We are so glad we got our child into it. And so I think you are seeing people clamoring for these seats. If they're available for two-year-olds, they're going to want them.
0: And folks, in just a short while after the break, the phone lines will be open. Grace is going to stay here for the second half of the show. So Ricky from Brighton Beach, she's going to take some phone calls. I know you like to call in, then we'll get to that shortly after the break. But let me come back to this because, you know, we're talking about universal childcare. Some listeners might not know what universal childcare even means. And I'd love for you to just explain what it will mean in New York.
1: Well, so it's a good question and a fair question. I mean, I think We think of it as every family with a child under the age of five has access to free, publicly available childcare. When you get beyond that, when you're asking questions about, well, what hours of childcare are provided? Is this 7 days a week? Is this 3 days a week? Mm. What if I have a job where I have to work the night shift? What does that mean for me? So there are different ways to structure a program. And I think something that the city did earlier this year is really important to point out. The new administration came into office and conducted a first of its kind citywide survey of parents of young children to ask them, what do you want? What are the types of childcare setups that appeal to you, that you would take advantage of? Do you want a full day, 50 hours a week, or do you want a more flexible part-time program? It will surprise you not at all. I think the results have not been released yet publicly, but anecdotally, my understanding is that there's a range of opinions from parents, which is not surprising. But I think the fact that the city is seeking input from parents and then is going to try and build a system that is not going to meet everyone's needs. This is New York City. There's every, you know, variety of family structure and job and childcare demands under the sun. But that they are going to take into account the needs of families as they think about how to structure and scale this program. So I think baseline, universal childcare means free, publicly available childcare to all families that need it. But exactly how the system works, I think the city is still trying to figure that out.
0: You know, and you're raising such a good point because people don't all in our city. I know this from when I go, and you know this from also being when you were a reporter and you had to work those really late or really early shifts. People work so many different shifts. So New York City has to consider, you know, a way to be able to accommodate our 24-hour workforce.
1: Right. I mean, we've had conversations with hospital systems in New York, with other industries, the hospitality, nightlife, restaurants, restaurant owners who talk to us about the specific challenges that their workforce faces. And I think the city is thinking about that in the context of sort of how do we solve this? There could be room for a pilot program or two to test out some different models that might work. I could imagine a partnership. You could imagine sort of a public-private partnership with an institution that provides kind of overnight childcare options. I think all of those things are important to have as part of the conversation and speak to kind of the diverse needs of New York families. But right now we are really missing the basics, right? So most families in New York, you have a young child and suddenly you are saddled with an annual bill of $27,000 a year just to get your child childcare. And so we're dealing with some real basic gaps in the system. And so there's a lot of work to be done kind of across the board.
0: Yeah, and it's obviously going to cost the city a pretty penny and the state contributing to this as well. But there was this report, Grace, that came out just a few days ago from the Center for New York City Affairs that used that average cost per child at around $27,000 that you mentioned. But it suggested that the proposed program would cost about $9 billion annually. The mayor, when he campaigned, had estimated it would be about, I think, $6 billion. And, you know, we saw, you and I and our listeners probably who really follow politics and policy saw how challenging it was to be able to put together a budget this year and to be able to plug the gap, especially looking back at issues that were not addressed during the previous administration. Are you concerned about the significant cost being greater and the city's ability to fund this and that it might have to slow down expansion of the program?
1: I am confident that investing in an expansion of publicly funded childcare in New York ultimately is an investment in New York's economy. So I am confident that that $9 billion, if that is at the end of the day what it will cost to stand up the system, will pay dividends in terms of economic growth, both as a magnet for families across the country who are dealing with their own affordability challenges, who say, wait, there's publicly funded childcare in New York. That's where I want to go and start my career and have a family and stay. It will mean that more parents can stay in the workforce and don't need to downshift or leave their careers to handle childcare needs. And it will mean that businesses who have to spend a great deal of money, anytime someone leaves the workforce, it costs a lot of money to go out and recruit a replacement person, train them, get them onboarded and up and running. All of those turnover costs have the potential to be decreased when there is a more stable workforce and we can continue to attract and retain talent. So I do think we need to be approaching the investment in childcare. We need to be thinking about it really as an investment in our economy. And, you know, the right now, Jeff, the sad and shameful reality is that so many childcare providers are making well below minimum wage. There are people who are, you know, running a childcare center. They're a home-based childcare provider, and their take-home pay can be as little as $6 an hour. That is not a good thing. That is horrible. That needs to be remedied. And so, in order to grow the system, in order to ensure we have the workforce that we need to provide more childcare seats across New York City, we do need to pay people a living wage. That does cost money, but ultimately, this is an investment in our economy.
0: When I first had seen, and we're going to take a break in just a few moments, Grace, but when I first saw that number of $6 an hour being reported, I thought, oh, that's a typo. There's no way right now, given what even our minimum wage is in this state. So that was very surprising to me. I just want to have you just elaborate that for a moment before we take a break.
1: Sure. I mean, it's surprising because you think, well, wait a second, how is that even possible? We have minimum wage. But these are owner operators. So these are the people who their own employees that they have hired will be making minimum wage because that is legally required. But when they take into account the pay for the childcare workers that they have hired, the rent, if they need to pay rent, you know, if they don't own their home outright, the insurance costs, at the end of the day, they have a bare minimum for themselves. And in some cases, the pay is even lower, which is why we have seen so many of those home-based providers say, I just can't do it anymore. I'm shutting the door. I can't make this work. There have been stories of home-based childcare providers going into tremendous debt just to keep the lights on in these facilities. So this is not a sustainable system right now. It does need more investment. And frankly, the market is just not getting it done. Everyone's at a breaking point. Families are at a breaking point. They can't pay more for childcare. And the people who are actually providing childcare are in most cases, really struggling to make it work financially for them as well.
0: And I'd love to hear from anyone who's in our listening audience about these issues. Are you a family that's at the breaking point? Are you a childcare provider that's at a breaking point? Coming up after the break, your phone calls. Grace Rao from Citizens Union is going to stay with us. So when we return, those phone lines will be open at 212-209-2877, 212-209-2877. We'll be back in just a few minutes.

0: And folks, welcome back to City Watch on WBAI 99.5 FM New York, also streaming live at WBAI.org. I'm your host, Jeff Simmons, and that was Bill Withers' Lean On Me. My guest, Grace Rao, Executive Director of Citizens Union, is staying with us to take some of your calls at 212-209-2877, 212-209-2877. She'll address your on-topic questions or comments or experiences you've had. I'm curious, have childcare costs forced you or someone in your family or to reduce work hours, leave a job, delay returning to work, or turn down an opportunity? Have you found an affordable childcare seat near your home or workplace? Or have wait lists, distance, scheduling really just made access impossible? And do you think childcare should be treated as a universal public service? I'm curious about that. Now, Grace, I mentioned to you I was going to do a lightning round. I'm going to ask you just a question or two, a quick one or two, and then I believe we have some callers on the line, so we're going to get to them. First question for you, Grace. Should childcare be treated as essential public infrastructure?
1: Yes.
0: That's easy. Okay. What is the biggest barrier to affordable childcare?
1: I mean,
0: there are multiple.
1: And there are multiple barriers. It's like, I'm like, I can't lightning round this one.
0: You're a politician right now.
1: Affordable space. It's having the workforce. It's having affordable space if you're a provider. It's having a high quality workforce of people that you can hire. But really, all of these things, you know, space, workforce, insurance, all of these things cost, in the end, a good deal of money. And right now, it's families that are paying for all of it. And it's just not working, which is why we're at this breaking point.
0: And I'll give you one more before we get to calls. What is one childcare promise elected officials frequently make but struggle to deliver?
1: I don't think we've seen, you know, I would say in response to that, I don't know that it has been frequently made, but I think it's really important that we invest in a sustainable way in the childcare programs that we stand up. And if we learned anything from 3K, it is that. When 3K was rolled out under the de Blasio administration, the goal was for this to be an ongoing universal system that all families could access. When we saw the Adams administration retreat from 3K, it created a great deal of confusion and sowed distrust in the system. And we're still, frankly, digging out of that. It's not enough to say, you know, you might be able to get one if you get the right lottery number and if you get incredibly lucky. It's really important that we get to a place where every family in New York City knows that they can enroll. There will be a spot for their child in a reasonable location in their neighborhood or a short walk away. And in the same way that we have this vast public school system, families should be able to enroll their child in publicly provided childcare and have that be part of the basic set of services that is offered by the city.
0: And let's get some phone calls, 212-209-2877, 212-209-2877. Reggie, let's patch in that first call. You're on WBAI City Watch. What's your name and where you're calling from?
2: Hello. My name is Mitch. I'm calling from Brooklyn.
0: Hi. How are you? What's on your mind today?
2: Okay. The application process, what are they looking for? Is it income limit or neighborhoods? Or how affordable it is to the individual? What will they be looking for in the application process that they have to put in?
0: And that's a good question, Grace. You know, because there were 5,700 applications for 2,000 seats. How do they make those decisions? What are the criteria?
1: So it's Reggie. Thank you for the call and question. There is no income eligibility. All New Yorkers within the five school districts where they have set up these pilot programs were eligible to apply for these seats. and it's just a lottery system. So it's randomized because they only have 2,000 seats as part of this initial pilot program. But it's just like sending a child to public school in New York City. You need to show that you live within the district. There's a residency requirement. You need to live within the district that you're applying to in most cases. But there's no income requirement. Anybody who fits that basic residency, New York City residency requirement, gets a spot.
0: Great. Thank you so much for calling. Let's get to the next call. Ridge, you're on the air on City Watch. What's your name and where you're calling from? Hello.
3: Hi, Rondell, Connecticut.
0: Hi, welcome. What's on your mind?
3: So 2 points. Is it possible the $27,000 cost could be a stipend that the parent and or parents can use more flexible to their needs? And the second question is, it seems that there should be some model for universal child care that is completely functional somewhere in the world that we could maybe consider cut and paste and or modify. I'll take your response offline. Thank you.
0: Great. Thank you. Grace?
1: Sure. So your question about essentially giving families money that they can use, almost like a voucher system that they can use in different places as they see fit, has not really been part of the conversation in New York. I don't want to say that it's totally off the table. It just hasn't been part of the conversation. It's possible it might be part of the conversation, depending on sort of the results of that citywide parent survey that I had mentioned earlier.

0: too, Kate. I'm super grateful for that. But today I'm actually calling to say that we really need Governor Hochul to raise revenue so that families can count on 2K for good. And just thinking about the future, as my partner and I are planning for that future, a big question for us is, could we afford to raise a family here since the funding for 2K will only last for 2 years? I don't know if that funding will be around when I actually have my children. So knowing that in the future we can count for that 2K, and of course saving that $30,000 could actually help us stay here and afford to live in New York City. I just wanted to say that. Thank you, guys.
1: Alexandra, thank you. Grace, I mean, she raised some very good points. Also about the, you know, I know this from my work with some nonprofits about they're very happy about certain allotments that were put into this budget by the mayor, but they're worried about it being continued after this current fiscal year. What, you know, what's the discussion been around longer-term funding commitments?
2: So Alexandra is right, and the organization that she's with, New Yorkers United for Child Care, has done fantastic advocacy and organizing of parents to really ensure that child care has been front and center on the policy agenda in New York. So I just want to thank them for all of their work. She is correct that the funding to set up the launch of 2K, these 2,000 seats, an additional 10,000 next year, is part of the state budget, but there is not guaranteed funding beyond that. And this is where sustainable public investments are so critical. But I think we're going to see a strong case for making those ongoing sustainable public investments. There is demand for this program, 6,000 families applying for 2,000 seats. You know, this is a pilot program, so we're going to learn from the experience of these families, see how the year goes, the feedback on the full day option, 8 a.m. to 6 p.m., just how much of a benefit that gives to the parents and caregivers that are part of this program. But it is critical that we have sustainable public funding for this. But I do want to commend the governor for that initial investment. This was a historic amount of state funding that she set aside in the state budget to allow New York to launch 2K and begin to roll this out. And so it's an incredibly important first step. But obviously, as Alexandra noted, in order for this to last and to grow, we need sustainable funding.
1: And you're listening to City Watch on WBAI 99.5 FM New York and streaming live at WBAI.org. I'm your host, Jeff Simmons. I'm talking with Grace Rao, Executive Director of Citizens Union. We're discussing access to childcare and affordability. Number is 212-209-2877. If you wish to call, 212-209-2877. We haven't yet heard from Ricky from Brighton Beach. So let's see if this next caller is him. You are on the air. Welcome to City Watch. What's your name and where are you calling from? You're on the air. Hello. Speak up if you're there.
3: Yes, it is Ricky. Thank you. From Brighton Beach, of all places, looking out at Trump Village in Brighton Beach. That's where I live. I live right next to Trump Village. It's outrageous. Anyway, quite the profound subject, child care. How many children in the city of New York live on or below the poverty level? I've traveled myself a third of the world. The saddest children I've ever seen are right here in Brooklyn, right here in Coney Island. My God in heaven. Yes. And so there it is. Poor, poor America. You bet. And as far as the children go, if you want to have happy children in the city of New York, make me the mayor of New York City. I guarantee you will have happy children.
1: Well, you're already the mayor of Brighton Beach, Ricky.
3: A favor, please, Mr. Simmons, give my telephone number to John Kane.
1: Okay, don't say your number on the air. I believe Reggie might get it. So if you stay on the line with Reggie, he'll be able to get the number from you. But don't say it on air.

0: Ricky, thank you. Thank you for calling in. By the way, in answering his question, Grace, I don't know if you want to talk about the poverty rate, but I know I had Robinhood on a few weeks ago, and it was, 450,000 children? That's about more than a quarter of those in the city live in poverty in the city.
1: And another, just to add another really sobering statistic, is that more than 154,000 public school students in New York City experienced homelessness during the 2024-2025 school year. So that to me is just, it's a staggering and really unacceptable figure when you think about children facing poverty and just not having a stable place to live.
0: Wow. We're going to squeeze in one more call, Grace, before we need to wrap up. Let's get to that last call. You are on WBAI. Briefly, what's your name? Where you're calling from, and what's your point? Briefly.
2: Daryl McPherson, Bronx.
0: Hi, Daryl.
2: I wish I am. We need to do something about Kathy Hochul. Unfortunately, no one's running against her, but she is a major obstacle to everything good that could happen in this state. And unless we put pressure on her, I know that we're unable to defeat her because the Republican option would be worse, but we need to do something about that woman because she has a stranglehold over our money. To be praising someone for allotting the bare minimum to get children into an educational system and then not even make it permanent, it's far beyond my menial comprehension. So I'm asking folks to organize, and I don't know how we get to pressure her, Kathy Hochul, but she's a thief.
0: Okay. Well, Daryl, thank you. I'm going to wrap up with calls right now. But Grace, on that, what I want to just use, I want to use that comment as a springboard for the relationship between the mayor and the governor on this issue, because I felt like the mayor did put a lot of pressure on the governor to step up with more significant funding commitments to be able to help with budget relief this season. You know, what's your perception on that and the relationship between them?
1: I think they have demonstrated a good, productive working relationship, which is not always the norm between mayors and New York governors, as you know well. And I think on this issue in particular with childcare, it's really important that it is a shared commitment between the two of them. And I think that's the only way that we are going to see the progress that we need take place. But we do need sustainable public funding to ensure that 2K can continue to be rolled out, but it also needs to be done responsibly. This was a very difficult budget year. The city and the state do not have infinite finances to draw down from, but there are opportunities, I would argue, many opportunities to save money within the existing city and state budget. There are ways to think about raising revenue to pay for childcare. And at a high level, Jeff, I think we all need to be approaching this as an investment in our economy. This is going to be a boost to employers. This is going to attract more talent to New York City, allow businesses to retain the people that they have and that they've invested in. And that ultimately is going to be good for all of us.
0: And Grace, I'm going to have to wrap up, but I would like our listeners to know where they should go if they want to learn more about you and Citizens Union's work. And I definitely want to also have you back on this fall as we get close to Election Day for any of the work that Citizens Union might be doing. I know in the past you don't do endorsements, but I believe you might do recommendations. I just want to make sure that we get Citizens Union back this fall. But where should our listeners go if they want to learn more about you and your work?
1: Citizensunion.org is our website. We are also on all the social media channels. Come follow us. We just launched this summer a new online public policy journal called Searchlight, which can be reached through our website as well. And on the endorsement front, we have a 501c4, and we do candidate evaluations and endorsements in the general election. So we will be putting out a voter guide later this fall to help New Yorkers make choices, good choices, when they head to the polls.
0: Perfect. So you can count on me reaching out to you to have you back on when that is coming out. That's perfect, Grace. Thank you so much, Grace. It was wonderful to have you on the show and to catch up with you.
1: Thank you so much for having me.
0: Folks, I'm going to have to start to close, but I do want to remind you that we really do need your help to get to our $200,000 summer fundraising goal. Again, we're just over $50,000, but we rely on you. We don't rely on corporations. Grace was talking about a number of the business leaders that have been supported and that can benefit from universal childcare. But we're not relying on those business leaders. We're relying on you. We need you to please step up. This is where you need to go, WBAI.org. I'm going to make it easy because that way you can also find a way to become a buddy in the name of this show and give a contribution each month, or any show like Reggie's that might be more important to you. 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So please go to WBAI.org. Help us get well past that $50,000 by the end of, say, this coming weekend. If we can get to $75,000 by then, it'll look like we have much more momentum to get to our $200,000 goal before the summer ends. Your contribution really matters. You believe in independent programming, so it's very important. I want to thank Grace Rao for joining us, and also every listener who called or might have tried to get through and didn't this time. I also want to thank Reggie Johnson for engineering today's program and making City Watch possible each week. I'll be back with you this Sunday morning with Lighter Fare, with Animal Matters, right here in WBAI. My co-host Aaron Clark and I are going to be talking about some issues that really will matter to you as pet owners, because whether you share your life with a pet or simply care about the wildlife we share this planet with, we have a packed hour that explores the bigger picture of animal welfare and also the deep bonds we form with the creatures who share our lives and our homes. I'll also be back here next week with you. I'll be joined by New York State Assembly member Amy Paulin. We're going to talk with the Dying Act, and it just went into effect this week, and I've had her on before on this, but now that it is taking effect, we'll talk about medical assistance in dying, which is a really touchy topic and a really divisive topic in some quarters. So I want to make sure that you tune in next week at this time on that. But before I go, I want to leave you with a final thought about today's subject. Childcare is not a side issue. It really shapes whether parents can work and whether businesses can keep employees, whether families can remain in the state, and whether children receive a strong and stable start. It's both an economic argument and a moral one. When we invest in children and in the people who care for them, we invest in families and we invest in neighborhoods and we invest in the future of our city. I'm your host, Jeff Simmons. I want to thank you so much for tuning in today. Thank you to those of you who stepped up and supported our station, and have a wonderful evening.
3: Good evening, I'm Paul D'Arienzo with the headlines. Iran says it's in the final stages of drafting an agreement on the Strait of Hormuz waterway with Oman. Iran's foreign ministry spokesperson said the agreement could come as soon as Thursday afternoon, adding, if certain parties do not obstruct this process, apparently referring to the United States. Today is August 6th. 81 years ago on this day, a single American B-29 bomber, the Enola Gay, piloted by Colonel Paul W. Tibbets Jr., dropped the first atomic bomb used in warfare on the Japanese city of Hiroshima. President Harry S. Truman made the announcement.
4: A short time ago, an American airplane dropped one bomb on Hiroshima and destroyed its usefulness to the enemy. That bomb has more power than 20,000 tons of TNT.
3: In a split second, the explosion vaporized most of the city, killing about 75,000 civilians. Among the dead, 12 United States prisoners of war who were held at a police headquarters near Ground Zero. There may have also been American citizens of Japanese ancestry living in the city, but records are long gone. In the years following the blast, about 60,000 more died from injuries and radiation exposure. 3 days later, another bomb was dropped on the city of Nagasaki, killing as many as 3 days later, another bomb was dropped on the city of Nagasaki, killing as many as 80,000, including another dozen American POWs. The Washington Post reports after a cabinet meeting at Camp David this week, President Donald Trump had it out with Secretary of War Pete Hegseth over a growing missile gap as the United States expands its munitions in a futile war against Iran. The White House dismissed the claims as fake news, denying that the encounter had taken place. But reports continue the United States has used virtually all its missile stockpiles as the war drags on for the past 6 months. Hegseth blamed his deputy for the missile shortage, which is also affecting Ukraine's war with Russia. And closer to home, the Department of Homeland Security announced this week an immigrant being held at Delaney Hall, a New Jersey ICE detention center, died on August 1st. Edwin Lopez Cornejo, 41, is the 22nd person to die in ICE custody this year. Originally from El Salvador, Lopez Cornejo came to the United States in 2006 and was arrested by ICE agents in Plainfield, New Jersey on June 18th. According to ICE, he suffered an unspecified medical emergency and was later pronounced dead by University Hospital in Newark. WBAI's Bob Henley spoke with Mayor Zoran Mamdani about the death earlier today.
5: Delaney Hall should be closed. When I was a candidate, I was outside of Delaney Hall after Mayor Baraka was arrested and detained. This is just one symptom of a federal administration's approach to immigration enforcement that has foregrounded cruelty and inhumanity. These are conversations that have fatal consequences if we continue with the kinds of policies that we're seeing the federal government pursue.
3: In late May, 300 detainees organized a hunger and labor strike at Delaney Hall. Women living in a separate unit of the facility launched their own hunger strike. They're demanding improvements to the facility and calling for ICE to release women under 21 and those with medical conditions and mothers. On Capitol Hill, the Senate's Government Oversight Committee voted Thursday to hold Dr. Anthony Fauci in contempt of Congress after the infectious disease scientist declined to answer questions and accused the committee chairman, Senator Rand Paul, of trying to wrongly entrap him.
6: Seeing no other motions, the question is on reporting of an original resolution regarding contempt of Congress. The clerk will call the roll.
7: Senator Johnson.
8: Yes.
7: Senator Langford.
9: Aye.
7: Senator Scott.
10: Yes.
7: Senator Hawley.
11: Aye.
7: Senator Moreno.
12: On behalf of the millions of people harmed by Anthony Fauci, resoundingly yes.
3: It was a party line vote with Republicans voting to hold Fauci in contempt. Michigan Democrat Gary Peters.
13: The chairman is now asking the committee to take a vote that disregards constitutional protections long recognized by the U.S. Senate without making a reliable case that there is a legal basis for holding Dr. Fauci in contempt.
3: In more local news, on August 6th, 1988, 38 years ago, an army of NYPD officers lost their cool on the streets of the Lower East Side, a day when temperatures pushed into the 90s, similar to today.
14: Police are charging down Avenue A. They're charging down Avenue A, full gallop. It's the sound of the rotors and propellers of the helicopter, and they're kicking up an incredible storm of dust. Here come the police, are now coming across the street. They have their clubs out. They're attacking the crowd. Press pass.
3: 120 people were sent to hospitals. Most had nothing to do with protesting and were unaware they were in peril on a busy Saturday night. Several cops were charged, but no one was ever jailed. It was among the first major stories this reporter covered for WBAI News. From New York City, I'm Paul D'Arienzo. 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
15: 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Coming up, it's 1 minute past 6 p.m.
16: You're listening to Black Agenda Report, where we provide news, commentary, and analysis from a Black left perspective. I'm Margaret Kimberly. In this week's segment, we will discuss the recent Democratic Party Senate primary in Michigan, in which the establishment and AIPAC-backed candidate went down to defeat, part of a new trend of left-leaning candidates emerging victorious. But we begin with a discussion of the Sahrawi Republic in Western Sahara and its 50-year occupation by Morocco, which recently orchestrated a migration crisis in order to destabilize Spain, which was once the Sahrawi Republic's colonial ruler. Good day, and thank you for joining Black Agenda Report. I'm Margaret Kimberly. Our guest is Ambassador Malainin Lakal. He's deputy representative of the Sahrawi Republic to the African Union. He's joining us from Algeria, and we'll be discussing the continued occupation of the Sahrawi Republic, known as Western Sahara by many people, the occupation of the Sahrawi Republic by Morocco, and Morocco's role in promoting irregular migration into Ceuta, a Spanish enclave, a colony that is located on Moroccan territory. But Morocco is not an honest broker, as it acts on behalf of U.S. and Israeli interests. Ambassador Lakal will provide background on the Sahrawi Republic and its rights of self-determination under international law. Thank you. Thank you so much for joining me.
8: Thank you very much for having me.
16: Oh, thank you. It's a pleasure to have a representative from your country here. You know, Black Agenda Report, we've covered the Sahrawi Republic, known as Western Sahara by many people, for many, many years. But I'm not certain how many people are really familiar with its situation. It is being south of Morocco and west of Mauritania. But it is being occupied by Morocco. Give us some background on your nation.
8: Well, thank you very much for having me and for shedding light on this purely Pan-African issue of decolonization. One of the last remaining cases of decolonization in Africa. Western Sahara was a Spanish colony from 1884 until 1975. When Spain decided unilaterally to strike a deal with Morocco and Mauritania to give them the access to the territory, divide it between Morocco from the north, as you said, and Mauritania from the south, and Spain maintaining the economic interest and benefit from the Sahrawi resources. So that was the colonial era. In 1975, Morocco invaded militarily, occupied the territory, devastated everything, killed anything on its way to control the main cities on the west, on the Atlantic Ocean, creating a big case of displacement, forced displacement for a huge part of the Sahrawi people, who had the only access to flee the massacre was to go to Algeria, which was the only neighboring country that did not contribute or participate in this colonial or neo-colonial invasion of Western Sahara. What happened in 1975 was that Spain, Morocco, and Mauritania, stopped a UN-led process of decolonization. The Sahrawis were supposed to have a referendum in 1975 to decide if they want to stay with Spain, the then colonial power, or to have their own independent state. But because Spain, Morocco, and other Western powers also knew that Sahrawi people would choose independence as the UN mission in 1975 said, so they had to abort this freedom agenda of the Sahrawis, and they, you know, managed and had this conspiracy, if you want, conspiracy that lets the American audience be clear about it. That was planned and partly planned by Kissinger himself, who advised King Hassan II to struck a deal with Spain and to invade the territory. So the United States was there from the beginning through Kissinger, maybe through other politicians, but not the of course the American people, who would have never accepted that self-determination that they are so proud of be violated this way, or so it should be. So this is what happened. Of course, the African Union, the then Organization of African Unity, did not accept this colonial fait accompli. they rejected Hassan II and the King of Morocco plans, and they kept pressuring Morocco, Mauritania, the United Nations also to back off and to let the Sahrawi people get their independence. And it was thanks to the efforts of the OAU, but also after 16 years of war between Polisario Front, the Sahrawi Liberation Movement, and Morocco, that the Moroccan king finally accepted OAU brokered settlement plan that was supposed to end this issue in 1991-92. But here we are still fighting for our independence and fighting for our basic rights and determination.
16: And is the United States still playing that same role 50 years later?
8: Well, the United Nations from 75 until 90, until recently, until the first Trump administration, was more or less very balanced. It supported, of course, Morocco. They want the Moroccans to get the country to, but they also, they are not, they were not against any sort of referendum or of popular decision by the Sahrawi people. And that was, acceptable, a neutral position. Maybe the administration was leaning towards Morocco, but still, they were fair in dealing with the Sahrawis. But in 2020, unfortunately, the first Trump administration, or Trump himself, tweeted that he supported the Moroccanity of Western Sahara. In this way, he emboldened the Moroccans and he gave them a push to try to impose the colonial fait accompli, to reject any sort of United Nations solution or any sort of solution, democratic solution, that would give the Sahrawi people a right of determination. The Biden administration did not reverse the first Trump administration position, but it tried to come back by deeds to neutrality, and now Trump is back fully supporting Morocco against the Sahrawi people. And the bad things, or the very dangerous thing, is that they want to have a deal outside of the United Nations and outside of the international legality, which is really dangerous, not only for Sahrawis, because we are already living this this dilemma for 50 years now, but it is very dangerous for the African Union, for Africa, because if you go back to the African Union Constitutive Act and Charter of the OAU itself, it is built on a pillar principle, which says that Africans, all African nations, must respect the borders that were inherited from colonialism, even if we don't agree about that. In many cases, there are many cases of many conflicts of borders, but still, our goal and our dream as Africans to build a unified Africa, a unified African Union, but still, while respecting each nation, small or big, it doesn't matter. Every African nation should have its place within this architecture of the African Union. Now, if Morocco succeed by the support of the US or any other support to violate the international law and to impose its expansionism on Western Sahara, then tomorrow someone else will do the same, will follow course. And this is very dangerous for Africa, but also for the United Nations, which I should also recall, is recognizing to the Sahrawi people a genuine right to self-determination. Sahrawi people is the only owner of Western Sahara. It's not Morocco, it's not Trump, it's not the United States, it's not France, it's not even the United Nations. It is the Sahrawi people, and only the Sahrawi people should decide what they want as their future.
16: You know, this is a good moment to talk about Morocco, not just about your nation and its occupation of the Sahrawi Republic, but Morocco has been in the news of late. Just last week, there was a crisis. I think it's fair to say a manufactured immigration crisis whereby Morocco encouraged thousands of people to enter Ceuta, a Spanish enclave colony, I'm not sure which word to use, but it is physically located in Morocco, and urged thousands of people to use Ceuta as a migration route to Spain and to Europe. It's clearly manufactured. Many of these people, I mean, it was quite obvious they weren't even carrying possessions with them, which is what you'd expect, right, from people trying to migrate from one country to another. Some estimates are up to 50,000 people over a couple of days. But then most of them went home. And sadly, at least 100 people died in this effort that was instigated, it's believed, by the United States and by Israel. It was a means of punishing Spain for showing just even a little token opposition to the U.S. and its role in Western Asia. Spain is not allowed its territory to be used in attacking Iran, for example. Spain has even mildly, I'd say just mildly, criticized Israel's war crimes. So this was instigated, tragically. So Morocco, I think it explains, and I bring this up because I think it explains its behavior towards Western Sahara. Talk to us about this crisis that occurred.
8: Well, this is a very sad episode of how the Moroccan government, not the people, I'm talking about the government, how the rulers of Morocco are lightly considering the lives of its own people in such sad display of irresponsibility towards its own people first, but also towards its neighbors. Because what's happened in Western Sahara in 75 is the manifestation of a doctrine of expansionism from this Moroccan kingdom. Because mind you, before the invasion of Western Sahara, the Moroccan king, a few years after its independence, like programmed independence from France, first attacked Algeria, 1 year after Algeria got its independence, trying to grab a big portion of the southwestern Algeria. They had a 6 days war between the newly born Algeria, which has still, like few days, was colonized by France, and the Kingdom of Morocco. They have 6 days of war, not only Algeria, also Mauritania. Morocco had claims in Mauritania. It didn't accept the independence of Mauritania in 61 and kept claiming it as its own until 69 or 70, when it finally brokered a sort of agreement with Mauritania and dragged it to the occupation, to the double occupation of Western Sahara, back in 75. So this is not the first time Morocco has problems with all its neighbors, with Algeria, Western Sahara, Mauritania, and Spain, of course. With Spain, the relation has always been about these two enclaves, which are cities on African soil, but they have been Spanish from 1490-something. So they are very old cities, very old Spanish-governed cities, but also the Canary Islands, which are very close to Western Sahara and to Morocco. Morocco also claims that these islands are his in a way. So they have always been these problems between Morocco and Spain. But Morocco was keeping a blind eye to its claim on Ceuta and Melilla as long as Spain recognizes or accepts its occupation of Western Sahara. Because you remember that I told you that Spain was the colonial power. So it still holds the responsibility, legal responsibility, towards the decolonization of this territory, because it did not decolonize its colony. It just abandoned it to Morocco and Mauritania. So legally speaking, Spain is still responsible for decolonizing, or at least participating in the decolonization to Western Sahara. But unfortunately, and for many reasons, we don't have time to talk about all that, but Morocco had some leverage over the current Prime Minister of Spain, Sanchez. Maybe some materials they have to blackmail Sanchez, because it is said that the Moroccan intelligence had used Pegasus spyware against Sanchez and against some of his colleagues in the government. And in 2022, just out of the blue, without any warning, without consulting any political parties in his government, Sanchez came to Morocco and said that he supports the Moroccan claim in Western Sahara, which was a violation of the traditional position Spain, the different Spanish government, have maintained since 1975. They have always said that they support the United Nations process, the United Nations efforts, blah, blah, blah, not doing what they should do, but at least they were supporting the United Nations. Now, with Sanchez in 22, he supported Morocco, and despite of this concession to the king, you have followed what happened in Ceuta. Morocco is still using its own people as a weapon, as a car against Spain and against the European Union, because Spain is Europe. And this is not the first time, by the way. In 22, before this Sanchez concession, there was another wave of mass migration that was unleashed, obviously orchestrated by the police, the Moroccan police, because there are videos of police escorting migrants to the doors of the enclaves, allowing them to cross the sea. So it is orchestrated. It is a card that has always been used by Morocco against Europe, but mainly against Spain. And it's not the only card that Morocco is using, by the way. Morocco is also using drugs dealing. Morocco is a cartel, is a big cartel of cannabis, of drugs coming from Colombia, from Latin America, landing in Morocco, you know, without the knowledge of the government, and then spread to the neighboring countries, crossing the desert, imagine, to reach even Libya, from Libya to Italy, and reaching Egypt, from Egypt to Palestine, Israel, and Europe. So it is a huge cannabis and drug roads, if you want, that are landing in Morocco and spreading from Morocco to the region, and used. And this is not me talking. You can go to even to U.S. Reports about drugs and international crime, and you will see that in 2017, for example, the American Bureau, I think Bureau or an institution of drugs and international crime, was saying that in 2017, for example, Morocco had made some $23 billion. Of drug dealing. And when you talk drug dealing, you also talk about money laundering. And guess what? Morocco has a very big network of banks owned by the king all over African countries, especially West Africa and even in Brussels. And guess what happened in Brussels? There was a Morocco gate in Brussels just 2021-22. Where it was revealed that Morocco was bribing European parliamentarians, using them specifically to influence the European Union position on Western Sahara. So, in a nutshell, all what is called Moroccan foreign affairs is based on trying to influence countries' position in Western Sahara. Western Sahara seems to be, I don't know how to say it, but it's a dream. Morocco longs to control this country because it will give him more territory, so geostrategically speaking, Morocco will have access to Africa, because with its current borders, Morocco is just a small country on the northwest of Africa. It has no real reach to Africa. And, you know, for its own reasons, it has bad relation with all its neighbors. You know, it creates problem for Algeria. Now, there's no relation between Algeria and Morocco. You know, Morocco is bringing Israel to the region, threatening Algeria and the whole North Africa. You know, I don't know if you have followed how the Israeli Minister of Defense threatened Algeria from Rabat. And I don't know if you have seen how the President of France, Macron, recognized the Moroccanity of Western Sahara from the Moroccan Parliament. So it's a huge provocations that Morocco have always had against all its neighbors. And for these reasons, it doesn't bother using all the cards in its hand to blackmail all the countries of the region, but above it all, to blackmail the European Union and Spain.
9: And you are in Algeria.
8: Yes.
9: Tell us about your role there.
8: No, I am a diplomat. I am based in Addis Ababa in the African Union. But the Sahrawi refugees are living in the southwest of Algeria, in the Tindouf. The Tindouf region is the southern western region of Algeria. And it was the only space where the Sahrawi civilians could be saved from the Moroccan invasion in 75, as I told you before. Because in 75, we were attacked by Morocco from the north and Mauritania from the south. And we had the Atlantic Ocean on the west. So the only getaway we had was from the east to Algeria. And Algeria, in the 60s and 70s until now, was and is a sanctuary for many liberation movements. You remember that Amilcar Cabral had said that if Muslims go to Mecca and Christians go to the Vatican, revolutionary people go to Algeria. So Algeria was hosting ANC, hosting SWAPO, hosting all the liberation, African liberation movement, and also even Asian liberation movement like in East Timor. And of course, they gave refuge in 75, 76 to thousands of Sahrawi refugees, basically elderly women, children. And we have now five refugee camps still in the southwest of Algeria. My family, my small family, is here in these refugee camps. But my brothers, sisters are still living in occupied territory in Laayoune, the capital of Western Sahara, which I myself was born there in 71 under the Spanish rule. And my country was controlled by Morocco from 75. I studied in Moroccan schools. And in 2000, I fled my own country to join the refugee camps and to continue the fight, because I couldn't continue fighting from inside the country because of arrest, imprisonment, torture, and so on.
9: Thank you for that background on Algeria. And Algeria also provided sanctuary to people from the U.S. and the Black Panther Party and other organizations.
8: Yes, exactly.
9: Repression here. As we close, is there anything you wanted to mention that I didn't ask?
8: Well, I just wanted to say that since you are an American media outlet, I think that it is very crucial for Americans, for U.S. citizens, to understand that they are not far away from all these troubles that is going in Western Sahara. Your governments have always been involved in maintaining a colonial situation that should not be acceptable to any to anyone who respects the right of people to freedom and the right of people to self-determination. I want to tell the Americans also that we as Sahrawis, we have always resisted colonial powers. We have never given up the fight, no matter how small people we are, because we don't make 1 million people as Sahrawis. We are a very small nation. But we have proven that a unified people can never be defeated, because we are fighting behind Morocco. We are fighting the French, the Israelis, the Gulf money, the Americans, and a whole spectrum of supporters of this colonial adventure in Western Sahara. It is unfair, it is illegal, it is unacceptable, and should be condemned by any free man or woman in the world.
9: Thank you. Thank you so much for joining me. That's Ambassador Malenin Lakal. He's Deputy Representative of the Sahrawi Republic to the African Union and Representative to Ethiopia as well. Thank you so much for joining me.
8: Thank you very much. Thank you very much.
9: Good day, and thank you for joining Black Agenda Report. I'm Margaret Kimberly. Please like this video, subscribe to our channel, and read blackagendareport.com. Our guest is Abayomi Azikiwe, editor of the Pan-African Newswire. He's been a Black Agenda Report guest many times for his expert analysis on African nations. Abayomi is also a Michigander, a Michigan resident, and he's in Detroit. And he's also been a local activist for many years. And I reached out to talk to him about politics in that state, as Dr. Abdul El Sayad won the Democratic primary for a Senate seat, defeating the establishment choice Haley Stevens. This is part of a larger trend of insurgent, more left-leaning candidates defeating Democrats who have party endorsements and large campaign war chests. Why did Dr. El Sayed win? Abayomi Azikiwe will provide us with this local analysis. Thank you so much for joining me.
10: Thank you once again for the invitation. This has been a very, very contested election. What we saw, for example, in New York State, first with the election of the current mayor there, Mamdani, whose father, in fact, I was studying his work, scholarly work, way back in the 1980s, 1990s, Dr. Mahmoud Mamdani. He's a Marxist Ugandan social scientist. He taught at the University of Dar es Salaam. So that gives you some background information in regard to the social context in which your mayor came out of. But this is a pattern that's been happening across the United States. Appears to be an electoral insurgency inside the Democratic Party, a response to the pro-Israeli, pro-imperialist, pro-war themes that have permeated the Democratic Party for many years. The professor and Dr. El Sayed was, of course, an insurgent candidate. He had some say $60 to $70 million spent to try to destroy his campaign. There were constant television commercials, constant social media posts. I received so many letters as a registered voter in the city of Detroit. I received all these kicker cards denouncing him, saying he had disrespected the former First Lady Michelle Obama, saying that she was ineffective in terms of her role as First Lady. They also said that he had insulted women on the job and so forth. And there were women, many women in his campaign who supported him. Then they went into the whole accusation that he's anti-Semitic, he's sympathetic to, quote, terrorists, unquote. So all of this has been going on now for months. And Haley Stevens, who was in the U.S. Congress, she was trying to step up the political ladder by running for Senate. But she's heavily endorsed and funded by the American Israeli Political Action Committee. And she made no secret about it, to the point were on May Day in Detroit at Roosevelt Park. She was literally run out of the park, you know, by people. And it was the Jewish Voice for Peace. Now, I didn't see this. This is what I just heard, who were adamant that she should not be allowed to speak at May Day in Detroit. So this is a big shift politically in terms of the labor unions, which endorsed his candidacy, as well as others who came out, Jewish Americans as well. So it's been a very interesting week.
9: Well, yes, to say the least. By the way, did he insult Michelle Obama? Is there any truth to that?
10: No, I don't think so. And, you know, he said she was ineffective. Well, a lot of people would say that. The comments she made about African-American girls, you know, that they should eat better and all this kind of stuff. Well, give people money. To eat healthy in the United States takes money. You know, I mean, to eat unhealthy is cheaper.
9: Yes, so, it is. I didn't want to digress, but it's so interesting how we see the same playbook where a social media post or a comment is elevated as if it's a political statement in order to discredit someone.
10: Yes.
9: Why do you think he ended up being the more attractive, despite the attacks, despite the fact that Haley Stevens, his opponent, had so much more money? Why do you think he ended up winning?
10: I think that particularly among young people, that attitudes are changing, that even now, you know, labor organizations such as the UAW, which in the past would never say even a whisper against the foreign policies of the United States, particularly the policies, domestic policies and foreign policies of the state of Israel. They just did not touch it. And way back in 1973, there was a picket line and a strike that united mainly Yemeni and other Arab American workers with African American workers. And they had a one-day strike. And they also picketed an event, a UAW event, where the previous head, Leonard Woodcock, was being awarded, I believe, by one of the leading Jewish organizations. So this is the attitude that is changing. Now, what they had also attempted to do was to divide the African-American electorate against those who supported the doctor. And this, among the older voters, had some impact. And but the reality is, in the city of Detroit, which is an overwhelmingly African-American predominant city, only 20 to 23% of the people who are registered to vote came out on Tuesday. And this is typical in a city that's been impoverished, that's been a victim of globalization and privatization for decades. So most of the people who come out to vote are older people, people over 50, 60, 70 years old. They have a greater tendency to come out to vote. But among younger African-Americans, it was in favor of Al-Sayed. So it shows that there's a generational debate or divide that's going on, and it's cutting across, I think, racial lines.
9: Yes, we've seen this pattern. You mentioned Mamdani's mayoral election, some primaries here in New York City with candidates he's backed, and in other parts of the country. But there's, I think, a bigger thing going on, and I think the Democratic Party is losing legitimacy very rapidly. Do you think that's true?
10: Yeah, they definitely have a identity crisis, so to speak, and a political, ideological crisis. And we saw, like, what happened, for example, in St. Louis, where Cori Bush lost, you know, to Wesley Bell, and they wanted to do the same thing here in terms of the Democratic senatorial race, as well as the race for the 13th district of the U.S. Congress. They have South Asian American Sri Tanadar, who had won twice. He stepped into a political vacuum here in the city of Detroit. Detroit now only has one congressional district because of the population loss and the domination of right-wing elements in the state legislature who have redrawn districts. There has been some pushback against that. But Shree had also been a recipient of assistance from people in Palestine arose. He refused to even call for a ceasefire. You know, I was at a demonstration that had a lot that was called by the Jewish Voice for Peace outside his office in downtown Detroit. And they said he wasn't there. They sent out some aides who said that he was for a humanitarian pause in the fighting. But he had issued a statement saying that the Egyptian government should open its borders at the Rafah crossing to allow the Palestinians to cross out of their own country into Egypt. You know, this is absolutely outrageous. So I think this unconditional support for the Israeli government, for U.S. foreign policy towards West Asia and North Africa, is starting to backfire on the Democratic Party and the Republican Party. I found it interesting that even people like Tucker Carlson, for example, who have been, you know, staunch right-wing propagandists, are now questioning the state of Israel. That, you know, for the wrong reasons, of course, but this does cause some consternation. Candace Owens, for example, I've read comments from her, you know, questioning the policies of the Israeli government. I don't know what this is really about and what direction it's going, but it shows a crack, you know, in this unconditional support for the Israeli government, and particularly within the African-American community. People like Hakeem Jeffries, for example, who's the minority chair of the Democratic caucus in the House of Representatives, is a staunch supporter of Israel. He's a staunch supporter of the Ukraine government, which has fascist elements within it. So how long can this be sustained politically? That's what I'm thinking at this point.
9: Well, Hakeem Jeffries, I mean, that's how you get that position, right? That's why he's House Minority Leader. You have to be vetted. Mm-hmm. And Israel is one of the top issues for the Democratic Party establishment. Mm-hmm. I mean, so much so that Haley Stevens in the Michigan race, in remarks, even said she dreamed about Israel. I mean, I guess perhaps she was being honest in thinking that that support and all that money from Zionist donors would get her across the finish line. But Cori Bush, she actually lost again. She tried to run against Wesley Bell and unfortunately was defeated. But I want to talk to you about Michigan itself. Michigan is one of the so-called Rust Belt states where the deindustrialization devastated the economy for decades now, for a long time. You mentioned the loss of population. And so people are concerned about, I actually don't like the term, the bread and butter issues, the economic issues that impact people in their daily lives. And no one in the political establishment is speaking to them. I remember in 2024, the Democrats would always say, if people said we're struggling, they'd say, no, you're not. The economic indicators are good. And the disappearance, some of those COVID programs that helped so many people just disappeared without a whimper from the Biden administration. So I think this, it's an issue that I don't think is discussed enough, but I imagine that played a part in the outcome of this primary race.
10: Most definitely. And it reminds me of the neo-Keynesian economics that was being taught in the universities, even in the 1970s, about the so-called dilemma between guns and butter in terms of economic policy. So the Democrats believe they could have both guns and butter, and it's just not working out. And Trump, you know, it's quite interesting, the reports that have come out, even in the Financial Times newspaper, that they're running out of long-range missiles, that they didn't even plan for this current aggressive campaign that they're waging. And they've had to institute a pause against bombing Iran. Plus, it has backfired once again on them. People in this country cannot afford to buy food. They can't afford to put gasoline in their cars. The rents are going up. Education costs and fees are escalating. These are the issues that people are concerned about. And the Republican Party, their position is that there's nothing wrong with the economy. Everything is fine. So that's going to be a major issue in the general elections. Mike Rogers, you know, who is a Trump supporter, who has been endorsed by Trump, is going to run to win the gubernatorial position.

0: She claimed she was afraid because she's Jewish and she's afraid of protests, so she wasn't going to show up for a public event. But she has other reasons to be concerned, one of which I mentioned was how she handled or didn't handle Flint and the water being contaminated. Does that issue still resonate with voters in Michigan?
1: It does. And the people in Flint still have not been made whole. There are people who have died as a result of what they did to the people in Flint, the majority of whom are black people. And nobody was ever held accountable on a criminal level. The former governor, Rick Snyder, you know, he was only charged with a misdemeanor, and that was even dismissed. So they can engage in poisoning literally tens of thousands of people. And there's no recrimination, you know, in terms of there's no response from the criminal justice system. Yet you have people in state detention facilities, immigration facilities here at Northlake. In the state of Michigan, five women have died in detention at the Huron Valley Women's Prison. It's the only prison in the state of Michigan that houses women, and the conditions there are deplorable. So this is what's going on in the United States at this time. It's not just against migrants. These women who are in Huron Valley are considered U.S. citizens, and yet they're being treated in a horrible fashion.
0: Well, you know, citizenship rights for, I'm assuming they're black, were they, the women who died?
1: Some were white and some were black. Yeah, so
0: I was going to say our citizenship rights don't mean a lot, especially for black people. But the whole issue of mass incarceration and people being incarcerated for minor offense, 2 million people, more people behind bars than any other country in the world, is an issue that is obviously not discussed enough. But I wanted to ask you about El Sayed and his, he was always, whenever he was interviewed, he was asked about, do you hate Jews? Do you hate Israel? Does Israel have a right to exist? And he very deftly answered those questions. He said, do you think Palestine has a right to exist? Do you think those people have a right to live? And it was a reflection of the mood of the country, which has turned against a genocide, turned against, even as people here are struggling, that millions of dollars or billions are going to a country which is carrying out acts that most people just find, there's just revulsion about Israel's action. And you mentioned the fact the U.S. doesn't have as many missiles as it thought it needed, and that's because of Ukraine. Since
1: exactly.
0: 2022. So there are these contradictions for the system, but it all boils down to people who are angry about their situation and are willing to take a chance and do something different. Except for black people, and you touched on this, older black voters sticking with Democratic establishment figures while younger people are willing to take a chance to have something new. And it concerns me, and this is something that we see across the country. When Mamdani first ran in the primary, he did not get most black votes. He did in the general election, however. Black voters, I think, tend to be risk averse. And as you said, it's older people who tend to vote more. But I have many different opinions about electoral politics and what it can and can't do for us. But most of our people are still active in electoral politics. But it concerns me that black people will, as Glenn Ford used to say, be the last ones off the sinking ship. And he's, I believe, has been proven right. I think I may have rambled there, but what are your thoughts about what I said?
1: Yes, I see electoral politics as an element, you know, of a broader struggle.

0: towards liberation and social emancipation. And that is a tactic, just like a mass demonstration or boycott, you know, or doing alternative media. It is not the entire breadth and depth, you know, of what needs to be done at this point in the United States. But emphasizing these questions, I believe, does illustrate the character of national oppression and economic exploitation in the United States. I mean, the fact that they're willing to go back 60 years or more in repealing key elements of the Voting Rights Act shows that it was never secure, and that something deeper has to be achieved and won and implemented to guarantee the continuance of even elemental bourgeois democratic rights, like the right to vote, the right to have due process under the law. Otherwise, you go back to the Dred Scott decision of 1857, that we have no right that a white man is bound to respect. So I think that's the attitude of this administration. And, you know, people have to do something to stave off that level of repression. And, you know, not even recognizing African people as being human.
1: You mentioned the Voting Rights Act, and I'm sure you're familiar with Kamala Harris's comments about it. I wrote about it this week, and she was asked at the, should have been a softball question, I think, at the National Urban League about the Voting Rights Act, which, as you pointed out, the enforcement provisions have been gutted. And she was very nonchalant about it. She said, well, I don't think that should be our priority. This administration isn't going to do it. Congress isn't going to do it. But I think she let the cat out of the bag. I think it's not a priority for the Democratic Party establishment, which wants and needs black people's votes, but will not stand up to protect our rights. What are your thoughts about that?
0: Yes, and there has to be a realignment. I mean, we can prefigure that, you know, or see the prefigurement of it in some of these recent electoral campaigns involving the Democratic Party. The fact that in Detroit, they're claiming that 60% of the people in Detroit voted for Haley Stevens in the primary, and 40% voted for Saeed. So I'm thinking if that's the case in consideration, but at the same time, they're saying they don't have accurate data so far in terms of exit polls. You know, they haven't sifted through all the information as of yet, but these appear to be estimates. But even if it's true, for example, the fact that 40% of the electorate could be peeled away, you know, from the pro-Israeli Democratic establishment position, pro-war positions, you know, that encompass Islamophobia and other, you know, racist attitudes. So I'm thinking that shows that there's a limitation to what they're doing, because, you know, you have to be here to see the constant commercials, you know, saying every horrible thing about him. You know, they threw everything at him. And also Donovan McKinney won the 13th district. He's African-American, and I think he's part of the Democratic Socialists of America. And there were other DSA candidates that won as well around the state, the mayor of Ann Arbor. So, you know, hopefully it'll have a direct impact on people.
1: And lastly, before we close, I'm never sad when someone defies AIPAC and wins. I'm always happy to see that happen. But El Saeed, he has fallen into this trap of a lot of left Democrats in being right wing on foreign policy. He said he still supporting Ukraine. He said after they kidnapped President Maduro in Venezuela that he was a thug. This is something that has to stop. I think leftists can't just give. Mamdani did something similar, talking about Cuba and Venezuela when he was running. And we can't just give folks a pass if they are on the correct side about Israel or domestic policy. What are your thoughts about that?
0: Yeah, that has to be called out. Because I remember when Bernie Sanders was running in 2020, in one of the debates, they asked him about the character of the socialism he was advocating. And he said, well, he wasn't advocating the socialism that they have in Cuba. He was talking about the socialism really in the imperialist countries, you know, in Scandinavian countries where they have national health insurance and so forth. He mentioned the UK. But that's such a contradiction, you know, that the socialism that has come out of the oppressed nations, he doesn't support. So they're going to have to clear that up, because it's going to collapse just like the pro-Israeli positions have collapsed.
1: Yes, they will. And the Scandinavian countries are firmly with the U.S.
0: With
1: and
0: NATO.
1: Actually undermining their social programs that everybody brags about all the time. They're undoing them. So,
0: He needs to, you know, follow what's going on in England. The National Health Service has serious problems. They had strikes among the junior doctors, the consultants, nurses, you know. They're not investing enough in healthcare. And now the U.S. has demanded that they spend more on military equipment. So it's going to be a serious problem. And Ukraine, they have run out of these defensive missiles. So the reports from like the BBC and Sky News today is that the damage from these drones and missiles being launched by the Russian Federation are doing extensively more damage because they don't have supplies. They've been asking for Patriot missiles, as everybody recalls, and they still have not gotten them.
1: Well, I thank you so much, Abayomi. I mean, I'll have you back. It's our first non-African discussion, and we know that folks should go to Pan African Newswire to see your work there. Is there anyone you can suggest or organizations that folks can follow in Michigan to follow this election and other news?
0: You could the Moratorium Now Coalition. You could follow their Facebook page. There's also the local organizations, even the local DSA chapter here has, you know, probably 1,000 members, and they're doing a lot. You could check their websites, their social media sites. There are many grassroots organizations as well as nonprofit organizations. They're going to be working around this election. I think this was key in the primary election because you just can't throw money at people today and expect a significant number of them to respond. So they have people on the ground knocking on doors, doing social media posts, holding meetings with community organizations, going to cultural events and so forth. And that can outstrip television ads every 5 minutes, and people just turn you off.
1: Well, that's real democracy. You just described organizing, which is what democracy is supposed to be about, not just having fake elections that are predetermined because somebody has more money than someone else. So this is what many of us have wanted to see, and it's I believe it's very good news. Thank you so much, Abayomi. It's been a pleasure having you back.
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0: All right. 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
2: Welcome, friends, to another edition of Economic Update, a weekly program devoted to the economic dimensions of our lives and those of our children. I'm your host, Richard Wolf. Okay, I want to turn to a topic today, one that has bothered me and many of you for years. And I'm doing it at a time when this issue, as I'll explain in a moment, is finally fading out and a whole new focus is coming in. It's a historical shift, and it's as important as anything else going on in the way human beings are thinking about society, are thinking about their communities. It's as important as anything else. Even if you haven't talked about it or thought about it yet yourself in the terms I'm going to lay out. So here we go. Roughly 100 years ago, to be precise, 1929, a little over 100 years ago, the capitalist economy all over the world crashed. It remains to this day the greatest crash of capitalism in its 300 or 400 year history. The crash wasn't just in the United States. It impacted the whole world, devastating in Europe, devastating in wherever capitalism already existed in a developed way, but also terrible consequences in Asia, Africa, Latin America, and so on. And out of that came a deep recognition that the kind of capitalism that had developed across the 19th century and into the 20th, in which businesses were set up by private individuals, mostly. The government played some role, but kind of secondary. The government depended for its money on the business community. It depended on society working on the business community that owned and operated the means of communication or transportation in most cases. You can speak of, and we did come to do that, of private capitalism as being the kind of capitalism that the world was focused on. The government played a secondary, minor, supportive role. What happened with the great crash of 1929 came to be called the Great Depression and lasted 10 years, a little more actually, from 1929 to 1940-41, long, long time, very, very bad. At its peak in the United States, for example, unemployment rate 25%. That's about five or six times what it is today, and we have serious unemployment today. Well, one of the things that came out of the Great Depression was a deep disappointment in private capitalism. The development of the American railroad system, the development of the American canal system, the development of the American iron and steel industry, all of those things that happened in the 19th and 20th century led people, all kinds of people, to celebrate private capitalism. Look how much economic development happened, say, from the time of the Civil War until 1929. It's when the great American cities became great American cities, and so on. But in all of that self-celebration, nobody prepared the American people, or for that matter, any people, for the very possibility that this system could crash. And I mean crash, so that one out of four people was out of work, and the remaining three were worried sick that they were about to become out of work. Production shrank year after year. It didn't grow, it shrank. Poverty was everywhere. President Roosevelt in America gave a famous speech that had the line, you know, one third of our country goes to bed hungry, goes to, and so on and so on. Nobody prepared the society. And what happened when this crash occurred? Well, the private capitalist sector couldn't get us out of it. When 1929 turned into 1930, things didn't get better. Or 31, or 32, or 33, it still kept getting worse. Try to imagine, if you can, how that felt. In their desperation, the American people turned to the government, and they said to the government in so many words, somebody has to step up and save the private capitalist economy. And we don't see anybody who can do it except the government. It has the money, maybe, or can get it. It has the authority, it has the reach, it has the people. Maybe it can solve the problem. Notice, private capitalism became defined as our problem and the government as our solution. And Franklin Roosevelt, who was a conventional thinker that the government should play a minor role when he ran for office, to be president, once in office, 1932, the election, he realized how desperate things were, and he understood what the mass of people wanted. By the way, the mass of people made this very clear. They joined unions in the 1930s in a way no American generation ever did before. Tens of millions of people moved into unions. These were people who hadn't been in a union in their lives, whose parents had never been in a union. They were desperate. They also joined two socialist and a communist party, and those became very big, powerful political parties in America in the 1930s. So very dramatic. And it meant that the great question became, and that's the question that has dominated for the last century, the great question became, what is the appropriate relationship, here we go, between the private sector and the public? How big a role should the government have? Should it be minimal, like it was before 1929? Should it be maximal, like it was in the depths of the 1930s, when the government stepped in? I want to remind you, the government became one of the largest employers in the United States, maybe the single largest one. The government dominated many industries, ran the railroads, And when the war came in 1941, ran even more, put the market aside and substituted ration tickets. That's how we bought and sold basic goods in America. The government issued, not a private market, not private buying and selling, government control, government regulation to save us. Mr. Roosevelt, the champion of the government intervening, who intervened more than any president ever had, was reelected by the American people three times. No president had ever been as popular as the one was who brought the government in. So powerful was the government stepping in. And remember, once the war came, a decision made by the government, they took the unemployed who they couldn't find jobs for, put half of them in uniform to fight a war, and put the other half in the factory to make the uniform and the guns for the first school. And they solved the unemployment problem. Well, you can imagine, all of this terrified the champions of private capitalism, who in those days had names like Rockefeller and Carnegie and fill in the blank. You know, the Elon Musks and Jeffrey Bezos of that time. They were horrified. Why? Because they understood, and this is perhaps the most important point, that in a modern capitalist economy in which you allow universal suffrage, everybody gets to vote, there's a possibility that the mass of people, seeing that private capitalism isn't the best or isn't even tolerable, will use their ballot power to bring the government in, have more confidence in that government than they did in the private sector, which delivered to them the great crash of the 1930s. Wow. This story then meant that when the war was over in 1945, when the Depression was just a memory, the business community, private capitalist, went to work to undo what had just happened. Roosevelt called what he did, the government intervention, the New Deal. Well, once he died, which happened right at the end of the war, the business community went to work to undo the New Deal. And the way they did that was to say that there is a fundamental clash between the private and the government. They made that the big issue. And goodness and freedom and democracy and everything good is with private. And the government is terrible. Wasn't very sophisticated. And when we come back after the break, I'll show you how that has shaped, until now, the discussion of economics, and not in a good way. Stay with me. We'll be right back.

0: Welcome back, friends, to the second half of today's economic update. Jumping right back in, we were at the end of World War II. It's 1945, 46, 47. Americans have just had a world war, and before that, a decade of depression. And the government is playing a massive role in the economy for all the reasons we discussed. And the private capitalist sector is horrified. Where might this government intrusion go? Maybe the workers will decide they don't want private capitalists to run the food system. They can't rely on them. Or to run the job programs. Maybe we have to have government jobs all the time because the private sector seems to generate unemployment all the time, et cetera, et cetera. The business community gathered itself together and it undertook something which deserves the name crusade. A crusade was launched to undo what had happened in the 1930s and 40s, to bring the government back to a secondary, minor role, so that nothing the mass of people could get by voting could intrude on the profitability that the private sector wanted to focus on, their own growing wealth. The gap between rich and poor had been dramatically reduced during the 30s and 40s, and the rich people knew it. And they didn't like it, not at all. So they went to work, and in this crusade, you know how crusades are, they're not big on nuance. Crusades want you to be clear, this is the good guys, and over here are the bad guys. And you should line up with the good ones against the bad ones. So what was good? Private enterprise. Free enterprise. What'd that mean? Let the private owners of business do what they want to do. Let them figure out what's profitable. Let them go and do it. Don't regulate them. Don't tax them. The more we give to the private sector, the better off we'll all be. Now, this was not an easy sale because the American people had just gone through the worst depression anyone had ever imagined, brought to you by private capitalism. So they had a hard time pushing that, but they pushed it. They had an easier time making government intervention bad. One of the ways they did that was to say government intervention is socialism, and socialism is Russia, and Russia is a dictatorship, so socialism is a dictatorship, is anti-democratic, socialism is bad. Look at those socialist countries in Eastern Europe. They're not as rich as we are. See, socialism doesn't make you rich. It's bad. Don't go near it. And to drive the point home, we had a Cold War with Russia in which we scared the pants off everybody about possibly using nuclear weapons. And why did people get scared? Because the United States used two nuclear bombs on Japan at the end of the war. Wow. And for the next 75 years, from 1945, basically, to now, the great debate was private versus government. And it's only fair to say that debate was mostly won by the private. They were able to dominate the media, dominate politics, dominate the university and the school, so that people were told private is good, government is bad. We were reminded that many people had earlier written arguments about that government is best, which governs least, and all of that ideology. Why do I call it ideology? Because it makes no sense. It's just, it's a belief that shapes how you see the world. It's not a belief based on the world. The government got called in and was able to save private capitalism from itself. And as if to drive the point home, in 2008 and 9, when our economy crashed again, got the name Great Recession because it was the second worst collapse of capitalism, also global, even more global than the one in 1929. You know what saved us? The government got called in. You may not remember it, but in the final 4 months of 2008, the heads of all the major banks got on their private jets and flew to Washington begging the government to save them because they were all bankrupt. The government gave money to General Motors to save it. Ditto Chrysler, and on and on and on. And then a few years later, when we had a pandemic, what did we do? We called in the government to save us. It gave everybody on unemployment more money. It gave subsidies to people for health care. Subsidies taken away and freaking people out now as they have to privately pay for it. No, the government has saved us over and over again. You know why? Because private capitalism is an unstable system, always has been, and there's nobody else. But yet the debate goes on, and yet the majority of my colleagues will tell you that private enterprise is the most important and efficient way to go. It isn't. It never was. But now we have a new problem, and that is, as it's going to be for the rest of this century, the problem of the People's Republic of China. Because you know what they've done? They've said, we're not into this ideological debate. We're not going to have a stupid debate about the government versus the private. We're going to go and take a different approach. If we can see that private enterprise and private profit calculations solve certain economic problems in a society efficiently, we'll do it that way. And if we can see that other things that a society needs need to put private profit aside and do what the society says it needs done, we'll have the government do that. The government doesn't have to make a private profit. We'll rationally ask the question and answer it case by case. We're not going to be driven by some fanatical notion. It must be one. It must be. That's like one size fits all. It doesn't. It pinches. Why? Why are we stuck in this? Well, the answer is we're not. More and more people are understanding that this is a phony issue. More and more people are discovering when you work for a private employer or you work for a public employer, they may be different, they may not, but this is not what makes or breaks anything. For every example of a private enterprise that is efficient, I'll show you a state one that is. And for every state enterprise that is inefficient, I'll show you a private one that is inefficient. Stop with this religious, in the worst sense of the word, notion. Let's be practical. Let's be rational and do it in the way that works best. Get some of that so-called American pragmatism working here. And I'm happy to report that's happening. Because while everybody was discussing which is better, the public or the private, debating and arguing endlessly, the literature in the library fills many floors with books and articles. Nobody was asking a very different question. Maybe the problems of modern economy are not about public versus private. Maybe they're about whether you run an enterprise in an undemocratic, autocratic way with a few people at the top, the owner, the top managers, the board of directors, tiny group of people running every enterprise. They may have 50, 500, 5,000, 500,000 employees, but a tiny group. Most boards of directors have a dozen people on them. We run businesses that way. Maybe we oughtn't to. Maybe we ought to be looking at that, at the microeconomic level, not the macro. Not always about government versus private. Stop! That's a religious quarrel. That's like having debates over how many angels can dance on the head of a pin. That was what was big question in the medieval time among religious scholars. Maybe, and I'm one of them, and I'm not alone, the real question is how do we organize the factories, the offices, and the stores? Do we really want to stay with a tiny group of people who are running the business and maximizing the profit they get and not worrying about what happens to the vast majority of us who are not employers, who don't get profits? Maybe that's a mistake. Understandable, but not acceptable. It's the same question the slaves asked when they noticed there were many of them and very few slave owners. It's the same understanding that the serfs figured out when they understood there were a lot of them and a few lords. There are a lot of employees and very few employers. Why are we allowing the tiny minority to run the business? Why isn't that a cooperative, a collective, a democratically that's a question of the organization of an enterprise. That should have been the question we were talking about for the last century, not distracted into an empty, endless debate. It's endless. It's as urgent today as it was 20, 40, 60, 80 years ago. You know why? Because it's irrelevant. Because it's the wrong issue to ask. We can and we should learn from that dead end not to pursue it anymore. Let's leave that to the people who run our societies democratically to decide how much of it is private, how much of it is the government, and make that a practical, pragmatic decision. Meanwhile, let's really talk about what could change all of our lives really profoundly. Whether the business we go to work in is a democratic institution that we can all be equal in and have equal influence on, rather than going to work to be a worker bee in a hive run by a tiny minority who are only interested in becoming junior Elon Musk. If these kinds of interventions strike you as useful, please, that's why we do these programs, share them with others. And of course, as always, I look forward to speaking with you again next week.
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2: WBAI's local station board is holding its next regular meeting on Wednesday, August 12th at 7 p.m. The meeting is expected to include reports to the LSB by station management and by WBAI's representatives on the Pacifica National Board. Again, the LSB meeting is Wednesday, August 12th at 7 p.m. The meeting will be held through the Zoom remote meeting service. The LSB meeting, accessible to the public, includes an opportunity for public comment. And we're trying something new this month. The chair will have half the time for public comment start right when the meeting begins, and the second half at the end of the meeting at 9:31. The fastest and easiest way to join the meeting is by using the link on the Pacifica calendar at kpftx.org and on the WBAI website. You can also access the meeting by calling 929-205-6099. Then the call-in number again, 929-205-6099. And enter this meeting ID, 922-457-2995. The meeting ID again, 922-457-2995. And as if that wasn't enough numbers, we also have a password, which is 995, like WBAI's frequency. So it's 995-995-99. Do you have to contribute to WBAI to access the meeting? No, but we absolutely need you to, so that we can catch up with past bills. And for all that you do to support WBAI,
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3: 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I'm your host and producer, Dan Roberts. 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In today's edition, you'll hear reports from Germany's Radio Deutsche Welle, NHK World Radio Japan, and Radio Havana Cuba. We will begin with Germany's Radio Deutsche Welle. In Gaza, there was a funeral for 112 members of 2 clans that were buried under the rubble of a building that Israel had flattened. Israel continues to bomb daily in Gaza despite a ceasefire. 150 Gazans were killed in July alone. Dr. Mustafa Barghouti, Secretary General of the Palestinian National Initiative, is interviewed about the significance of the funeral and the agreement with Hamas put forward by Trump's so-called Board of Peace. He also speaks about the 2 Gaza families, about collective punishment, and Israel blocking all foreign journalists from entry into Gaza, along with the fallacy of a ceasefire. He brings up settler attacks in the West Bank. Netanyahu announced that even if there is disarmament, he will never withdraw from Gaza. Dr. Barghouti says that Palestinians have little influence on the Board of Peace, but that there will be democratic elections for a new parliament. Germany's Radio Deutsche Welle.
4: One funeral for over 100 Palestinians. They come from just 2 families. Their remains were recovered from beneath the rubble almost 3 years after Israeli strikes flattened a residential block in Gaza City. Nearly a year after a ceasefire was supposed to end the fighting between Israel and Hamas, Israel continues to bomb the Strip. The Israeli government regularly says it is targeting Hamas militants. Its strikes have killed over 1,000 Palestinians in Gaza since last November's ceasefire. The UN reports more than 150 people were killed in July alone. The stalled ceasefire deal was reinvigorated late last week when Donald Trump announced that Hamas had agreed to disarm. The issue has been a major sticking point in finalizing the peace deal. The new agreement between Hamas and Trump's so-called Board of Peace also called on Israel to stop its attacks in Gaza while the disarmament took place. Over the weekend, those attacks ramped up instead. The Israeli Prime Minister's office says it objected to elements of the disarmament agreement. Particularly, it rejected calls to withdraw Israeli troops beyond the so-called yellow line, a demarcation that divides the strip into areas controlled by Hamas and Israel. Negotiators for the Board of Peace say they provided Israeli Prime Minister Benjamin Netanyahu with assurances that the withdrawal will take place only after Hamas has disarmed. And still, the attacks have continued. Qatari mediators have since accused Israel of attempting to derail the plan's implementation and block peaceful solutions. All the while, the Gaza Strip remains in ruins, with its residents enduring dire shortages of food, water, and basic medicines.
5: Joining me now is Dr. Mustafa Barghouti. He's a physician, a former Palestinian information minister, and secretary general of the Palestinian National Initiative, which presents itself as a democratic alternative to both Fatah and Hamas. What does this funeral reveal about the destruction that Gaza is still uncovering?
6: It's a very painful moment. It's the largest funeral probably in the history of the Palestinian people. 112 victims were brought out of the from under the rubble, and they all belong to two main families. And the sad thing is that more than 200 other families from the same clans could not really say goodbye to their beloved because they are still under the rubble and they cannot be found. We are talking about thousands of Palestinians who have been bombarded by Israel during the last genocidal war. And they are still under the rubble. The people cannot reach them. The total amount of Palestinians killed and injured during this horrible war is almost 250,000. That is a big number. It is 12% of the population of Gaza Strip. If you apply that to the United States of America, you would be talking about 36 million people killed or injured. Israel continues the bombardment, and since the ceasefire agreement, Israel violated it 3,700 times, killing more than 1,200 more people. So it's a continuous disaster that continues to happen because the world cannot restrain Israel.
5: Dr. Barghouti, let me ask you, I noticed that you posted extensively on social media about this funeral, but you omitted an important fact. The Abu Sharia family has supplied leaders to the Palestinian Mujahideen movement. Israel says that its late leader, Assad Abu Sharia, participated in the October 7th attacks and the abduction of the Bibas family. Why did you leave out this important information?
6: I didn't leave out anything, but if the Israeli information is correct, by which law in the world you bombard a whole clan because one person is accused of something? When did that happen and where that is justified? Killing men, women, children, many of the out of the 112 people that were buried today, a huge number are children. I think about 40. So how can you kill all families because you are accusing somebody of participating in something? I think the collective punishment that Israel conducted here is what made people call this a genocide. Israel is not allowing any independent investigator to come in. All the UN commissioners who were assigned to investigate were prevented not only from coming to Gaza, but also to the West Bank. And more than that, not a single foreign journalist up till now was allowed into Gaza. Why is that? While 261 Palestinian journalists were killed, bombarded by the Israeli army.
5: Well, Mr. Barghouti,
6: it's so clear, the picture.
5: Would you accept, though, an investigation that examines both civilian deaths and militant activity there in the buildings that were hit. I mean, would you accept an investigative body looking into that?
6: Absolutely. Not only I would accept, I welcome it. I ask for it. I demand it. We want it. And please ask yourself why even foreign journalists are prevented. Why people from CNN, from your station, or from any other independent journalist structure is not allowed into Gaza?
5: Yeah, yeah, it is. It is a factor that we have brought up many, many times on this program. And your points well taken there. Let me ask you about the current ceasefire. What is the ceasefire achieving? Is it protecting civilians, or is it allowing Israel to cement its control over Gaza?
6: There is no ceasefire in Gaza. There is unilateral ceasefire from the Palestinian side only. As I told you, Israel has violated the ceasefire already 3,700 times or more. And no Palestinian response whatsoever was there in response to these Israeli attacks. The outcome is more than 1,200 Palestinians. Many of them are children.
5: Do you support last week's announced agreement with Hamas to disarm? It includes the proposed sequence of verified Palestinian disarmament to be followed by an Israeli withdrawal.
6: Yes, and all Palestinian groups do. And actually, it was negotiated with the participation of all groups. Why? Because we want this genocide to stop in Gaza. We want to alleviate the suffering of our people in Gaza. Resistance to Israeli occupation is because of occupation. If occupation is out, there will be no need for that. But the problem is that it's not only in Gaza. I know we should talk about Gaza, but the West Bank is subjected to terrorist settlers attacks every day. Yeah. Between 15 and 30 attacks every day around my city, around our communities, in our villages. They come in, they burn cars, they burn houses, they shoot people, they bombard cars on the streets, on the roads, and we have no protection whatsoever. And unfortunately, the Israeli army is protecting these settlers who have already evicted 118 Palestinian communities from their land. Today, there was an announcement by Netanyahu's office saying, even if there is disarmament, he will never withdraw from Gaza. He is talking now about countries should allow Palestinians in Gaza to leave to them, because he wants to conduct what his defense minister, Katz, says, total ethnic cleansing of Gaza. That is the reality. I don't want you to believe me. Look at the statements of Netanyahu and his government.
5: Your point is well taken, Mr. Barghouti. Who do you think should govern Gaza during the transition that is supposed to be on the way? I mean, who's going to actually have power in Gaza?
6: There is an agreement between Palestinian groups that approved by the Board of Peace, as they call it. It needs to do a lot to earn that name, Board of Peace, by the way. But the agreement is that there is an independent national committee which has been formed and which is headed by Mr. Ali Shaaf, which will take over the responsibility of governance from Hamas in Gaza. And they will be responsible for coordinating and organizing the issues of weapons and so on. So there is a committee, and that committee is sitting in, and it was approved by the Board of Peace.
5: Do the Palestinians have much influence on the Board of Peace, Mr. Barghouti? Do they have much influence?
6: No, we don't. And the committee that was approved by the Board of Peace is sitting in Cairo, and Israel is not allowing it up till now to enter Gaza. So how can they take over if they are not allowed into Gaza? But eventually, we are preparing, we are preparing for democratic free elections. And that's what we demand as a party. We want free democratic choice for all Palestinians in West Bank and Gaza. We should elect a new parliament. We should elect a new parliament that will elect a new government. And that government should be representative of all Palestinians.
5: Okay.
6: In my opinion, we have the right as people, like German people have the right and other people have the right, to choose our leadership through democratic freedom.

0: Industry presented its annual report with a focus on drones, AI, and exporting some weapons. Hiroshima held its annual peace ceremony with leaders talking about the importance of immediately abolishing nuclear weapons. Mitsubishi is racing to develop next-generation small modular nuclear reactors, as is Canada and the United States. NHK Japan.
1: Japan's latest defense report emphasizes reinforcing the country's production and technology bases to respond to new ways of warfare such as drones and artificial intelligence. The Defense Ministry presented its annual report for 2026 to a cabinet meeting on Tuesday. This year's white paper has a new section on the latest military technologies, including the inexpensive drones increasingly used in conflicts in Ukraine and elsewhere. The report says some countries are stepping up efforts to enable fighting for prolonged periods, and they are actively applying AI, semiconductors, and other advanced technologies to national security. The document says Tokyo will strategically promote overseas transfer of defense equipment, as the government has eased restrictions to allow some weapons exports in principle. Hiroshima held its annual peace ceremony on Thursday, marking 81 years since the atomic bombing. People across Japan took time to pause and remember the victims. Hiroshima fell silent at 8:15 a.m., the exact moment the U.S. dropped the bomb in 1945. The heat and radiation from the blast destroyed the city, killing an estimated 140,000 people by the end of the year. Many who survived developed cancer and other diseases related to radiation exposure. Prime Minister Takaichi Sanae and representatives from a record 121 countries and regions attended the ceremony at the Peace Memorial Park. Hiroshima Mayor Matsui Kazumi delivered a peace declaration calling for the abolition of nuclear weapons.
2: Policymakers of the world, civil society demands the immediate abolition of nuclear weapons. How much longer do you intend to disappoint us? Surely you understand that any use of nuclear weapons would inflict catastrophic damage on humanity, and that nuclear non-proliferation and disarmament can only be addressed through multilateral efforts. Leaders of nuclear weapon states, you bear primary responsibility for nuclear disarmament. You must surely recognize the imperative to lead by example.
1: Prime Minister Takaichi also addressed the crowd.
3: Japan firmly upholds the three non-nuclear principles, and as the only nation to suffer atomic bombings during war, will persevere in bringing about a world free of nuclear weapons. This is the mission we carry. Today, the global security environment is becoming increasingly severe. Recently, the Nuclear Non-Proliferation Treaty Review Conference was held, and it showed us that the path towards a world without nuclear weapons is far from smooth. Yet that is exactly why we must keep moving forward.
4: NHK has learned that Mitsubishi Heavy Industries is moving full steam ahead to develop next-generation small modular reactors, also known as SMRs. This comes on the back of a government plan to maximize the use of nuclear power. The move by the manufacturing giant is the first major effort in Japan's private sector toward deploying SMRs. The compact reactors are set to offer advantages in terms of their safety and installation costs. There are projects underway to set up SMRs in other countries, including Canada and the U.S. Sources say Mitsubishi Heavy Industries will receive government support during development. The company plans to take measures against earthquakes and tsunami. Government officials included a

0: Goal of the maximum use of nuclear power in the basic energy plan that was approved by the cabinet last year. And last week, ministers reconfirmed their intention to develop and install the next generation reactors. The plan calls for getting the new SMRs up and running in the 2040s.
1: 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They're heard at 10 p.m. Pacific Daylight Time at 11735 or on the web at www.3.nhk.or.jp. 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Box 1162, Willits, California 95490. I'm truly grateful for the donations. 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And if you're listening on a public radio station, please support them as well. We will conclude with Radio Havana, Cuba. Cuban Foreign Minister Rodriguez denounced the power outages made worse by U.S. sanctions and blockades of fuel to the island. Radio Havana, Cuba was down for 3 days this week. Trump is interfering in the Brazilian election in October, as he has in recent polls in Argentina, Honduras, and Colombia. Oil company profits are soaring because of the U.S.-Israeli war on Iran. The heat wave in Europe continued, with wildfires and drought in many areas. Iran and Oman appear to be nearing a deal on opening the Strait of Hormuz. Radio Havana, Cuba.
2: Cuban Foreign Minister Bruno Rodriguez has denounced that the power outages in the national electric system are a direct consequence of the genocidal U.S. blockade, particularly the energy blockade. The island's foreign minister condemned on his social media account that the energy blockade not only prevents the free import of fuel, but also blocks the entry into the country of parts and components necessary for the SEN, the National Electrical System, and impedes collaboration with experts from other nations, hindering access to international financing. The Cuban Electric Union reported that the SEN was restored at 11:35 a.m. local time this Tuesday, after the outage on the afternoon of August the 3rd, following a gradual reconnection process after an outage the previous day on Sunday the 2nd. The National Electric Union explained that the new outage occurred during the restoration process following severe weather events, which damaged the grid and directly affected the generating units that were already online. Similar incidents with the national electric system occurred three times in July, and on August the 1st, the system suffered a partial blackout, leaving several provinces in western and central Cuba, including Havana, virtually without any electricity. So far in 2026, the SEN has experienced six nationwide blackouts, according to reports from the National Electric Union, each lasting between 5 to 8 hours to achieve the gradual reconnection of the affected provinces. These outages negatively impact not only families, but also businesses and all sectors of the Cuban economy. Official data indicates that the power outages have been requiring the implementation of restored protocols, prioritizing hospitals, pumping systems, and essential services, while work continues to bring the remaining circuits back online. Cuban Minister of Energy and Mines, Vicente de la Olevi, recently stated that the outages of the electrical system are not due to operational functions, but rather to current conditions facing the electrical grid as a result of the tightening of the U.S. blockade. Obsessed with seizing political and economic control of all of Latin America, U.S. President Donald Trump is interfering in Brazil's presidential campaign, which will take place on October the 4th, and whose main contenders are Luiz Inácio Lula da Silva and the far-right opposition candidate Flavio Bolsonaro. Trump has repeatedly expressed his support for the release of former President Jair Bolsonaro, convicted of corruption, and has reaffirmed his support for his son, Flavio Bolsonaro, in the hope that he will win the upcoming elections in October, thus securing an unconditional ally at the head of the government of the South American giant. Since arriving at the White House in January 2025, Trump has interfered in the election campaigns of various Latin American countries, successfully influencing voters with fear of threatening sanctions against any nationalist candidate. For example, he interfered in the October 2025 legislative elections in Argentina, the November 2025 presidential elections in Honduras, and the May-June 2026 elections in Colombia. These acts of interference were claimed by Trump, who publicly took credit for the results of the electoral process. This represents the reinstatement of the Monroe Doctrine to exert U.S. control over the people of Latin America. Oil firms are reporting their highest quarterly profits in years due to the rising gas prices caused by the U.S. and Israeli war against Iran. Over the past 3 months, ExxonMobil made

0: billion dollars.
1: Europe is grappling with a record heat wave as Greece and France continue to battle wildfires. The record-breaking heat wave continues with wildfires outside of Athens jumping containment lines. This comes after two firefighting helicopters collided in midair, killing two crew members. In France, firefighters in the region around Bordeaux guarded against potential flare-ups. And England and Wales have suffered the driest July in nearly 200 years due to a prolonged heat wave and lack of rainfall. This according to the UK's Weather Service. And there are still some that say that climate change doesn't exist. Iran and Oman appear to be nearing a final deal that could reopen the Strait of Hormuz and give Iran far more control for the strategic waterway than before the U.S. and Israel attacked Iran 5 months ago. Under the proposed deal, ships heading into the Persian Gulf would transit through a channel controlled by Iran. Ships leaving the area would travel on a channel controlled by Oman. Iranian officials say that ships would be forced to pay a service fee. It would be divided equally between Iran and Oman. Meanwhile, Iran and the United States have traded new threats. Earlier this week, President Donald Trump threatened Iran with decapitation if it doesn't agree to a new deal. Israel is threatening to target U.S. warships if the United States does not lift its naval blockade of Iran.
2: Those reports were from Radio Havana, Cuba. 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On shortwave, Cuba may be heard from noon to 1 p.m. at 15140 and from 6 p.m. to midnight at 6000. 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One of my goals in producing this show is to encourage people like you to listen to international broadcasts, get a global perspective. You do have to work harder these days because of U.S. and EU prohibitions on media. Every Thursday evening, I post a new shortwave report at the website for the show. That's outfarpress.com. 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Please consider subscribing. There's a link at my website along with a podcast link and get advice for listening at home. The Shortwave Report, which is now in its 31st year of production, remains free to rebroadcast upon notification. A few months ago, the Shortwave Report celebrated having been on the air for 30 years without a break. If you appreciate this weekly program, please support it now. I'm your host and producer, Dan Roberts. Thanks for listening.
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4: WBAI. Thanks for reminding me.
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3: Buy a lot of radios? 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
4: I know it is.
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3: You will need someone to administer that radios for cats thing.
4: Well, who do you suggest?
3: I like cats.

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Up next, Basir Amchaoui, Education at the Crossroads. Stay tuned.